0: Death.
1: Remember Wednesday when you almost ran into that truck?
0: That truck almost ran into me, young man. And besides, I don't recall using those words.
1: It was just after the truck driver told you to go.
0: Leroy, never mind. Let's get back to you. Young man, you must realize that you can't keep friendships by indulging in pugilistic altercations.
1: What's that?
0: Poking people in the puss. Yeah.
1: Well, who wants to be friends with old Georgie Beasley anyhow?
0: Now, now, Leroy, friends are more precious than gold or diamonds. What would a man have if he didn't have any friends?
1: Gold or diamonds?
0: That's right. No! Leroy, I want you to go over to Georgie Beasley's house and apologize.
1: Well, not right now. His big brother is home.
0: Oh.
1: Besides, I'm not going to shake hands with him after what he said about you.
0: Come, come. Remember, sticks and stones may break. About me? What did he say?
1: Well, I don't like to repeat it.
0: But I want to know.
1: No, Uncle Mort, you'd only get angry. Yeah. And besides, your head isn't any fatter than anybody else's.
0: Oh! So he called me a fathead, did he?
1: Yeah, how'd you find out?
0: Yeah. Wait till I tell his mother about this.
1: Oh, you won't have to do that, Uncle Mort. He was just repeating what she said.
0: Oh, let's drop the subject, Leroy. Only remember one thing. Friends are wonderful things to have. Because when you're over your head in debt, a friend won't let you down. And when you're up to your ears in trouble, a friend won't let you down. And when you find out you're on a limb...
1: A friend won't let you down then, either.
0: Yes. Say, that reminds me. I've been meaning to look up an old friend from back home ever since I came to Summerfield.
1: Does he live here?
0: Yes, a fellow named Charlie Dapple. I'll get in touch with him right now. Hand me the phone book, will you, please?
1: Sure.
0: Thanks. Great chap, Charlie. I remember when I was first struggling to get into the girdle business. It was Charlie who helped me.
1: To get into girdles?
0: No, young man. Yes, yes. He owned Dapple's department store at the time. He snapped up the first 10 dozen I made. Yes, he had a stretcher point to do it, too.
1: Did that help you?
0: Yes, sir. It pulled me out of a mighty tight squeeze. Let me see. Daniels, Danner, Dante. Here we are. Dapple, Charles, 147 Olive Street. Pimento, 4733. That'll be good to see good old Charlie Dapple again after all these years. Yeah.
2: Hello?
0: Hello? Could I speak to Charlie Dapple, please?
2: Well, he isn't home now. This is Mrs. Dapple.
0: Mrs. Dapple? Well, don't tell me that good old Charlie's married after all these years. Congratulations, Mrs. Dapple. You're a mighty lucky woman.
2: Thank you. That's what Charlie keeps saying. Who is this?
0: What was that?
2: Who is this?
0: Well, when did the big event take place?
2: 3 years ago, Labor Day. Who is this?
0: Well, well, good old Charlie married on Labor Day. Say, I'll bet you're a redhead.
2: No, I'm a brunette. What made you think I was a redhead?
0: Well, you know how Charlie always went... No, I guess you don't.
2: Maybe not, but I will. Who is this?
0: Oh, it's an old friend from back home, Throckmorton P. Gildersleeve. Doesn't that name mean anything to you?
2: No.
0: Oh, but surely he's told you about the times we used to have together. Didn't he ever talk about Atlantic City?
2: No. What about Atlantic City?
0: Well, it's in New Jersey.
2: Well, he'll be home any minute and I'll ask him all about it.
0: Oh, no, no. Let's make it a surprise.
2: Make what a surprise?
0: Well, I'm going to drop over for a visit.
2: Oh, but really, Mr.
0: Now, come, come, Mrs. Dapple. I haven't seen your husband for 5 years. Let's see, you live at 147 Olive, eh?
2: Yes, it's an apartment house. The Venus de Milo Arms.
0: If. Well, I think I can find it. I'll drop in half an hour.
2: Oh, but I don't know if you should come today, Mr. Silvercoat.
0: Gildersleeve's the name. Yeah. Now, don't fix anything special for me. Just think of me as one of the family. Goodbye. This is going to be fun surprising Charlie. He loves surprises. I'll never forget the night he sneaked a lot of his wax dummies into my office to scare me the next morning.
1: And did it?
0: It would have if our night watchman hadn't shot 6 of them. He claimed they pulled a knife on him.
1: Mr. Dapple sounds like a keen guy.
0: He is, Leroy. Good old Charlie. Come along and meet him.
1: Oh, but I wanted to go to a movie.
0: We can go afterwards. Come on, come on, come on.

0: Yes.
1: Mrs. Dapple?
0: Yes.
1: Well, well. Charlie certainly picked himself a lovely little bride.
0: What? Oh, you must be the man who phoned, Mr. Silversleeve.
1: Gildersleeve. By the way, is my old sidekick home yet?
0: Well, no, and I've been expecting him for an hour.
2: All right, Uncle, let's go to that movie.
1: Come back here, young man. Mrs. Dapple, this is my nephew, Leroy.
0: Oh, how do you do?
2: How do you do?
0: Well, come right in.
1: Thank you.
0: Oh, now, don't look at this room. It's a mess.
1: Oh, no, it just has that lived-in look.
0: Well, Charlie should be home any minute now. Mm-hmm. On Saturday afternoons, he usually stops at several places on the way home. To get the football scores, you know.
1: Yes, I know how it is. No, not a baby. Mind if we look?
0: Oh, no.
1: Come on, Leroy, don't you want to see the baby?
2: No, I just want to see the movie.
1: Okay, young man, no baby, no movie.
2: Let's see the baby.
1: Yeah, that's better. Well, well, Mrs. Dapple, what a handsome, husky child. What's his name, Charlie?
0: No, Gertrude.
1: Oh, pardon me, Gertrude. Ooh, itty-bitty babum zazoo.
0: Oh, dear, you frightened her.
2: Maybe it's your face, Uncle Mort.
1: Nonsense, Leroy, babies just love my face.
0: Now, Mother's little angel cake. Shh.
1: Shh. I know it'll quiet her, Mrs. Dapple. It's one trick that always works. I got it right here in my pocket.
2: Gee, Unc, are you carrying around a bottle of milk?
1: No. It's my watch, Leroy. Yeah. Now listen, little cupcake. You hear the tick-tick?
0: Oh, isn't that cute? She's holding it to her ear.
1: Yes. There's nothing like a piece of jewelry to stop a girl from crying.
0: Dear me, the phone again. Now,
1: phone?
0: Let go of the gentleman's watch, darling, so I can put you down. No, now, Mother's lamb, let go. Oh, dear, she won't let go. Well, you'll just have to hold him, Mr. Gildersleeve, while I take that call.
1: But it's been years since I held a baby that young.
0: Oh, no. Don't you be afraid.
1: No?
0: Once you've learned, you never forget. It's like swimming.
1: Swimming, I'll bet it is.
0: Oh. Here. Hold Gertrude, Mr. Gildersleeve.
1: Well, all right. Take it easy, Gertrude. Well, jiggly, isn't she? Whoa, now.
0: I'll be back in just a minute.
1: You better come back now. She's getting restless. Now, see here, Gertrude. Oh, I was just kidding. Relax. Kitchy, kitchy, goo. Kitchy, kitchy, goo.
2: Gee, Uncle Mort, I never knew you could take care of babies.
1: I can't. Leroy, would you like to hold little Gertie a while?
2: Not me. Come on, let's ditch her and go see Hopalong Cassidy.
1: Yep, wait a minute. I can't get my watch and chain away from her. And now, Gertrude, you've had your little fun, so let loose.
2: No use trying to force her, Unc. Huh? She'll get tired of it pretty soon and just drop the whole thing.
1: That's what I'm afraid of.
2: I see. If she drops the watch, you get the works.
1: Leroy, don't poke fun. Now, Gertie, let go of Uncle Throckmorton's 21-jewel nasty gold watch. Yeah, that's a good girl. You see, Leroy, I got it back. Oh, now she's got a hold of my hair. Let go, Mother's little devil's food cake.
2: Say, she certainly is a cute kid.
1: Leroy, don't stand there. Do something.
2: Well, if I could find a pair of scissors, I could cut off that hunk of hair she's holding.
1: No! Ouch! Gertrude, unhand my hair.
2: Say, she likes you.
1: Yeah, she's practically drooling over me.
0: Well, really, Mr. Gildersleeve, what are you doing to that baby?
1: Madam, you better ask the baby what she's doing to me.
0: Oh, now, let go of the man's hair, darling. There.
1: Thanks. Oh, my scalp. Feels like I just lost a decision to Sitting Bull.
0: Now you just lie on your blanket like a good little girl while Mama runs down to the gas company.
1: Yes. Now?
0: Yes, or else I don't know what we'll ever do over the weekend. Charlie was supposed to attend to it.
1: But you're not going to leave us alone here with Gertrude.
0: Oh, she won't give you any trouble, will you, sweetheart? See?
1: Yes.
0: Well, Charlie will probably be here before I return. Oh, and in case he isn't, just heat the baby's bottle in 10 minutes.
1: 10 minutes?
0: Take the roast out of the oven in a quarter of an hour.
1: Take the roast.
0: Then light a fire under the soup.
1: Fire the soup.
0: And if a COD package comes, it's all right to pay for it.
1: But I...
0: And if it gets any cooler, phone down to the janitor for more heat.
1: Huh? Light a fire under the janitor. Put the COD in the oven. Phone down for the baby's bottle. Oh.

0: No, Unc, you're doing it all wrong. You're supposed to fold it the other way.
1: Leroy, I know which way it folds. After all, I used to be a baby myself. Yeah, now, don't get fidgety, Gertie. Remember, Rome wasn't built in a day.
0: Careful with that safety pin, Uncle Mort.
1: Oh, my. Why don't these things come with zippers? Yes, yes, Mother's little leg of lamb.
0: You better hurry up, Uncle Mort. Gertrude's getting restless. And cold, too.
1: Well, it's her own fault. She keeps kicking it off.
0: Well, if you can't pin it, why don't you just leave it off altogether?
1: No, Leroy. We've got to pin Gertrude down some way with this blanket. Ah. There we are. I wonder what makes her do that.
0: Maybe she's just bored with everything. When she isn't yelling, she's yawning.
1: Well, that's because she should be sleeping, Leroy. Possibly if I told her some little anecdote, that might put her to sleep. It always works at the Rotary Club.
0: Why don't you just try singing her to sleep?
1: That's a fine idea. Friends have told me my voice reminds them of a meadowlark singing bass.
0: Okay, Unc, make with the lullabies.
1: All right. What would you think of a sleep in the deep? You know, many brave hearts are asleep in the deep. Too deep. <Yeah. laughs> How about Rockabye Baby?
0: That's it. Go ahead, Uncle Mort.
1: All right, let me see. I think it goes, Rockabye Baby in the treetop. Yeah. When the wind blows, the cradle will rock. I can't remember how the rest goes.
0: Down will come baby, cradle and all.
1: Yeah, that's it. Rock-a-bye, Gertrude, on the treetop.
0: She's going to sleep, so you better not stop.
1: When the bough breaks, the cradle goes lower.
0: You're doing swell, Unc. Sing it once more.
1: Rock-a-bye, baby, let's go, Leroy. She's closing her eyes, so let's tiptoe into the other room, my boy.
0: Let's wait here till both eyes she shuts. Look out for that pen!
1: Oh, nuts!

0: It's halftime on the Great Gildersleeve Show. We'll be back with more after this.
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2: Rock my baby. Oh, what's the use? I have been singing till my tonsils are loose.
3: You better give up, Unc. Whatever it is that kid wants, it ain't a meadowlark that sings bass.
2: Yeah, I'm afraid you're right, Leroy.
3: Gee, if this takes much longer, we won't see those two pictures before dinner.
2: Leroy, if this takes much longer, we won't even see dinner. I better call home and tell your sister we'll be late. Hand me that telephone. Yeah, I dear. Me playing nursemaid to a baby. Fine thing.
4: Hello?
2: Oh, hello, Marjorie. Looks like Leroy and I'll be a little late for dinner tonight, my dear. We stopped in to see an old friend.
4: Who's that? Your old friend?
2: No, it's Gertrude. She's just a baby. Yes. Leroy and I are taking care of her, for Mrs. Dapple. She's out taking care of the gas. Yes, and we're even taking care of the cooking.
4: Oh, you, Uncle Moore, taking care of the cooking?
2: Yes. I was supposed to take the roast out of the oven and put the soup on the fire. But I had to put the soup in the oven because the roast was on fire.
4: Oh, poor Uncle Moore.
2: Yeah.
4: Have you been having much trouble with the baby?
2: Well, I've been singing Rockabye Baby to her, but something tells me she'd prefer there'll be some changes made.
4: I think I'd better come over and help you.
2: That's a marvelous idea. And bring Bertie, Marjorie. And maybe she can patch up the dinner I've ruined.
4: All right. Oh, I think I know what's wrong with that baby. It's probably hungry.
2: Yeah, hungry? Say, I never thought of that. Let me have a look. Oh, my goodness, that's what it must be. Marjorie, hurry over quickly.
4: What's wrong?
2: Gertrude's so hungry, she's trying to swallow her foot.

0: Miss, have you got that all straight now?
1: I think so, Mrs. Dapple. We're to shut off the gas at 147 Olive this afternoon and turn it on at 3214 Winslow. Is that right?
0: Correct. We're moving away from the Olive Street apartment tonight, and I don't want any slip-ups.
1: Oh, there won't be.
0: Oh, now, can I change my light and water here, too?
1: No, the light and water company's down at 10th and Spring Street.
0: Oh, dear. Well, that'll take me an hour. I left someone with my baby, and I promised to be right back. Oh, well, they'll just have to wait.

0: Really, Marjorie, the way you've handled that baby is a revelation to me.
1: Yeah, you're certainly tidy with a dighty.
0: Yeah. Where did you ever learn all that, my dear?
2: Oh, I took child psychology in school.
0: Yes, but Gertrude didn't. How did you ever two get together?
2: Oh, it was easy. In dealing with hysteria and psychoneurosis in the field of speculative philosophy relating to the young, the prime factor was a thorough understanding of the mental and nervous processes of the infant mind. Simple, isn't it?
0: Either it is or I am. Say, Leroy, how's Bertie doing?
1: Oh, Bertie, how's everything?
3: I'm doing as well as I can, considering.
0: Considering what, Bertie?
3: The cupboards.
2: Why, what's wrong with the cupboards here, Bertie?
3: Well, from the looks of them, these folks seem to have a mighty fine assortment of nothing.
0: Nothing? What do you mean? Make yourself plain.
3: Okay, I'll speak plain, but it's gonna sound ugly. These folks have got just about enough food in their kitchen for one meal.
0: Do you mean that Mrs. Dapple's cupboard is empty?
3: Man, that cupboard couldn't be any better than if that lady's name was Hubbard.
0: Oh. Well, this is terrible. I never dreamed for a moment they were destitute.
2: Well, what are we going to do, Uncle Moore?
0: Don't worry. I'll fix things up, Marjorie. Bertie, take this $10 bill down to the nearest store and buy a lot of groceries.
3: Yes, sir. Better make out a list.
0: Yes. Yeah.
3: Some canned goods.
2: Oh, Uncle Moore. That's terribly sweet of you.
3: And some sugar.
0: Oh, it's nothing, my dear. I get a lump in my throat.
3: Lump sugar?
0: And a sinking feeling in my heart.
3: Baking soda?
0: When I think of what's ahead.
3: A head of cabbage?
0: You.
2: Yes, sir. It brings the tears to my eyes.
3: And onions?
0: I suppose they just gradually got into debt and couldn't...
3: Catch up.
0: That's it. They couldn't catch up. Bertie, are you still here? You better get going. Take Leroy along to help you carry the bundle.
1: Okay, Uncle Moore. Yeah.
0: Hurry out the back way. I'll bet that's my old pal now. And will I clap hands if here comes Charlie?
4: Now see here, Dapple. We've exhausted our patience with you. Why do you ignore our letters? Why do you hang up when we telephone? Why don't you be a man and make your payments on that piano like you promised?
0: No, see here, mister. I'm not Dapple. But by George, if I was and you used that tone, I'd cuff you around till you'd crawl back into the woodwork.
4: Oh, yeah? Well, if you're not Dapple, what do you care how I talk to him, you big blimp?
0: Oop! He's my friend, and you can't abuse an absent friend in my presence, especially if he isn't here.
2: Uncle Moore, not so loud.
0: Oh, that's right. Not so loud, mister. If you want to fight, just step inside.
4: Okay. But this time when I leave, I'm taking that piano with me.
0: Over my dead body.
4: That makes it even more attractive.
0: Oh. One more crack like that, and I'll shove that swollen zither down your noisy throat. You take your hat off and state your business before I forget my manners and bop you on the smeller.
4: Now, take it easy, Tubbsy.
0: Whoop!
4: My name is Baxter of the Summerfield Washing Machine and Piano Company. Now, this fellow Dapple has been buying this piano from us on the installment plan, only he ain't kept up his payments.
0: Well, I happen to know that Mr. Dapple has been up against it pretty badly lately. Couldn't you just kind of forget the payments this month?
4: Forget it? How can I? I've got a memory like an elephant.
0: Yeah, and a hide like one, too. All right, then. How much is the payment? I'll give it to you myself.
4: Oh, no, you won't. According to our contract, once a payment is defaulted, the entire remaining balance becomes automatically due.
0: Oh, my goodness. How much does he still owe on it?
4: Now, let's see. I've got it right here. It's $74.
0: $74 more? Why, that mahogany monstrosity over there was never worth that in the first place.
4: Either I get the money or else the piano.
0: Yeah, I think you mean it. Well, Charlie Dapple helped me up when I was getting started, so I can't let him down when he's just about finished. I'll write you a check for the $74. Let's see. That'll leave me with a balance of 28 cents.

0: Let's not be too hasty about this, brother. Suppose I pay the bill to you right now.
1: No, I ain't allowed to take no money. You don't understand, brother. I'm just a guy who gets orders to turn gas on or to turn it off.
0: Yeah.
1: Then I go where it says and I turn gas on or else I turn it off. That's all I do.
0: Oh, sounds mighty monotonous.
1: I like being monotonous.
0: Yeah. Look here, brother. By the way, what's your name?
1: Herman Peebles.
0: Herman Peebles. Look here, Hermie. Peebles live here, too. Simple Peebles. Kindly Peebles. The salt of the earth. Things have been a little tough for him lately. And there's another mouth to feed, too.
1: You mean...
0: Yes, that's what I mean. A tiny baby named Little Gertrude. Yeah, think what it would mean to poor Little Gertrude if she didn't have any gas. No hot milk, no hot water, no hot air.
1: It's tough.
0: Yes. Winter is approaching too, Hermie. Need I say more?
1: No. Don't worry, mister. I'm not going to shut off the gas here today.
0: You're not?
1: No, I just can't.
0: Well, I'm certainly glad I convinced you.
1: Wasn't you, mister. I just remembered I left my tools at the office.

0: that movie.
1: Just as soon as a dapple shows its nose through that door.
2: I done cooked this rib roast so long it's done shrunk down to the size of a lamb chop.
3: Well, personally, I wouldn't mind staying all evening, only I've got a previous engagement.
1: It's them. I'll get the door.
4: We come for the furniture.
5: To take it away.
1: This is the last straw.
0: Don't let them do this to little Gertrude, Unc.
1: You're right, Leroy. You men can't do this to a poor little helpless baby.
4: We ain't doing nothing to no baby. Take the other end of this sofa, Terry.
5: I got it. Now, get out of the way, mister.
1: By George, they're not going to get away with this.
6: Uncle, put down that vase.
1: I was just trying to help the men out there.
4: Don't do us no favors. We'll help ourselves out. Careful coming out that door, Terry.
5: Okay.
1: Quick, Leroy, lock the door. Now we got to figure out some way to prevent them from stripping the apartment.
2: Mr. Gildersleeve, a lady just come in the back way and says she's Miss Dapple. Yes, she comes now.
1: Oh, at last.
6: Oh, thank you ever so much, Mr. Gildercuff.
1: Yes. That's all right. Where's Charlie?
6: Well, I can't imagine. Unless he's... Oh, of course. This was his Saturday to work late at the office. But he'll be here any minute now. That is, if he comes straight home.
1: He better come straight home. There are a couple of men roaming around trying to repossess your furniture.
6: Repossess our furniture? Well, I can't imagine... Oh, why, you must mean the moving men.
1: Yeah, they're moving men. They're trying to move everything you got right out of here.
6: Well, of course. We're moving over to Winslow Avenue today.
1: Oh, my goodness. How can Charlie do this to me? And what about the piano? The collector tried to take it away, but I stopped him.
6: Well, you should have let him have it.
1: Huh?
6: We just played it to break our lease here.
1: Your lease in my pocketbook, madam.
6: Well, we better hurry up and get ready to leave. Oh, did the men come to turn off the gas?
0: Yeah, and you should have seen them turn on the tears.
6: Oh, there's my husband now.
1: Yeah?
6: There's something about the way he knocks that I can always recognize.
1: Oh, at last. Hey, Mrs. Dapple, I've been waiting for this moment all afternoon. Do you mind if I hide in the dining room and then when good old Charlie comes in, I'll jump out and yell surprise? Please, that's all I have left.
6: Well, that'll be cute. All right, go right ahead.
1: Leroy, Marjorie, Bertie, I want you to get in on this.
6: All right.
1: Come on, let's hide.
6: Hello, Charlie, darling.
7: How are you, sweetheart? What's the idea of keeping the door locked?
6: Well, I don't know. In fact, I don't know half of what's been going on around here. Oh, but come into the living room, dear. There's a little surprise for you.
7: Surprise? What do you mean? Where's the surprise?
1: Oh, boy! Surprise, Charlie! Surprise! Yeah, where's Charlie?
7: I'm Charlie. Who in thunder are you?
1: Oh, my goodness.
0: Gee, Unc, what's the matter?
1: It's that man. I never saw him before. He's the wrong Charlie Dapple.

0: Yes, Al. Just a second till I find my key, children.
1: Oh, I'm tired.
0: Yes.
2: Hey, somebody put a note under the door. It's for you, Uncle Mort.
0: Well, note, eh? I wonder who it's from. Dear pal Throcky, George Fitty just told me you were in town, so I dropped over to see you. Sorry I missed you. Your old pal and sidekick, Charlie Dapple. Good night.

0: Original music heard on this program was composed and conducted by William Randolph. This is Jim Bannon speaking for the Kraft Cheese Company and inviting you to be with us again next week at this same time for the further adventures of the Great Gildersleeve. 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
1: From November 2nd, 1941... The Great Gildersleeve Radio's first spinoff had debuted just a few months earlier and continued to be heard on NBC into the late 1950s. Although for the second half of its run, the title character was played by Harold Perry's sound-alike Willard Waterman. You see, Perry's first love was music, and one of the reasons he left the Great Gildersleeve in the program's 10th season was to do even more singing. He relocated to CBS for the program Honest Harold, but it only lasted for a single season. He went on to work on television, including playing Herb Woodley on Blondie, and made several guest appearances on various programs, including The Dick Van Dyke Show, The Brady Bunch, Petticoat Junction, and My Mother, The Car. I'm Greg Bell, and up next on When Radio Was, our weekly visit with Mary Foster, the editor's daughter, right after this break.
2: With his faithful valet Cato, Britt Reid, daring young publisher, matches wits with the underworld, risking his life that criminals and racketeers within the law may feel its weight by the sting of the Green Hornet.
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2: The great car roared into life. 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
0: Now, Mary Foster, the editor's daughter. Mary Foster Lord, daughter of Henry Foster, who owns the Sentinel, is trying to get Tom Daggett, Henry's printer, and Amelia Cobb Parrish, his reporter, to return to work. She had just finished talking with Tom in the print shop. Returning to her father's office, she says,
12: "Now, Dad, we'll see what happens."
13: What did Tom have to say?
12: Well, he didn't have much to say, but I believe he's doing some thinking over what I said to him. I took the angle that you were very much annoyed, especially with Amelia. I thought that had hit Tom a little harder, and that it wasn't so much a question of their deciding to come back to work as it was of your taking them back.
13: Well, I just about have reached that point, Mary, although I suppose I would take them back.
12: Oh, of course you would.
13: But I ain't going to do much persuading. I can tell them that. If they decide to come back, all right. It won't be because of any teasing on my part.
12: Now, darling, don't make this any more difficult than it already is. Just wait a few minutes, and when I think you'll see Tom walk in here and announce that he's ready to come back to work.
13: Oh, I don't know. I figure Tom's might too stubborn to do anything like that. However, he might...
12: Oh, here he comes now, Dad. Careful.
5: Well, I guess I got most all my stuff, Henry, so I'll be saying goodbye to you and Mary.
12: Oh, but don't you want to sit down and talk to Dad for a few minutes, Tom? I'm going right in the house.
5: Nothing to talk to him about, Mary, except to say I sure enjoyed working here all these months. And I appreciate the things he and you too, Mary, have done for me.
13: Oh, gracious, we ain't done much, Tom. Well, anyway, good luck to you.
5: Same to you, Henry. Bye, Mary.
12: Well, bye. Bye, Tom. Oh, my gosh. I was almost certain he'd sit down and talk with you about coming back to work.
13: You did your best to get him to, child. No fault of yours that he didn't. But I figure that I know Tom Daggett pretty well, and 'twould have surprised me like blazes if he had.
12: If only there was some way of getting Tom and Amelia to talk the matter over between them. I'm sure they'd both realize that they were being very, very foolish. That's what I'll do. I'll arrange a meeting.
13: Well, how?
12: Well, at the moment, I don't know, but I will. I'll arrange it for this afternoon, too.
13: Gracious, I'll say one thing for you, Mary. You've got a sight more stick-to-itiveness than I'd have. Frankly, I doubt if you can arrange a meeting. Because Amelia, she's mad with him, and he knows it. And he's kind of scared of her.
12: Well, he doesn't have to know ahead of time that Amelia's going to be there any more than she has to know he's going to be there. Let me think. My office would be a good place for them to meet. I don't believe there'll be any trouble getting Amelia to come over there, but let's see about Tom. I've got it. Yesterday he wanted us to do a grease job in his car. I'll call him a bit later on and tell him he can bring it over this afternoon at a certain time. Of course, he'll come from the shop into the office. At least he always does, and Amelia will be there.
13: Well, sounds like a good enough idea, Mary, if it'll work.
12: Well, it certainly won't do any harm to try it. I'll call Amelia right now. It really don't make any difference to me what Mr. Daggett does. It really don't. And I don't know whatever possessed you to think it does. Oh, but I didn't say I thought it did make any difference to you, Amelia. You misunderstood me. What I said was, it was a shame for a fine man like Tom to go back to that North Woods cabin and live there for the rest of his life. Do you want him to go, Amelia? You don't, do you?
14: I ain't going to answer that question, Mary. And I don't think it's a bit nice of you to get me over here and then ask me such things as that.
12: Well, I'm merely doing it for Tom's own good. You ought to be able to realize that, Amelia.
14: Let me ask you something.
12: What?
14: If you was in my position, would you go to a man who had spurned you? Yeah, I'll say it. A man who'd spurned you and tried to persuade him to stay in the same town you was living in after you heard he was thinking of leaving it? Would you even talk to him? No, I don't think you would, Mary.
12: Well, now, wait a minute, just a minute. In the first place, I don't think Tom spurned you. That's just in your imagination.
14: Oh, no, it ain't either just in my imagination. When your father started in suggesting that Tom and I ought to get married, what did Tom do but start looking scared as all get out? Not only that, but he got up out of his chair and said he wanted to go home.
12: Well, I don't doubt but what he did, Amelia, but it was more from embarrassment than anything else. The fact that Dad came right out and made the suggestion, coupled with the fact that the thought of marriage rather scares Tom anyway.
14: Yes, I should think it did.
12: But I don't see how you can say that Tom spurned you under the circumstances. Excuse me just a second.
14: What are you looking at?
12: A car just drove into the garage, Amelia. I was trying to see who it was. No matter. What I'm getting at with all this is to hope that you will try to persuade Tom to change his mind about leaving.
14: I ain't going to go near him. That's a job for your father to do, Mary, if he wants Tom to go back to work for him.
12: Well, I'm not sure Dad does want him to.
14: What?
12: No, I'm not at all sure he does. In fact, it may possibly require a little selling on my part to get Dad to let Tom come back.
14: Well, my goodness. That don't sound much like your father. I suppose he don't care whether or not I go back to work for him either.
12: Well, Dad's got just so much patience, Amelia, you know. Right now, I'm sure he does want you to go back, but... Well, tomorrow morning, he may feel differently about it. If only you and Tom could talk the thing over between you. I'm sure you'd very quickly agree on the sensible thing to do. If you'll excuse me again, I'll go see. He just drove in.
14: Time for me to be going anyway.
12: Now, I'll be right back.
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17: Mainly cloudy skies in store tonight. A few isolated showers possible, stretching from southern Nebraska across most of Kansas as well. And then more widespread shower and thunderstorm activity over central and eastern parts of Oklahoma. Temperatures falling back into the low to mid 40s across much of Nebraska and western Kansas. Low to mid 50s for central and eastern Kansas, and on down into northeastern parts of Oklahoma. A little bit cooler in the Nebraska Panhandle. Temperatures there in the upper 30s to near 40. On Sunday, we'll see mainly cloudy skies early in the day across most of the area, and then gradually clearing as we head into the afternoon. Still some lingering cloud cover and shower activity over northern Oklahoma as we head into the afternoon hours. The rest of the region should be dry. We'll see high temperatures in the upper 60s to near 70 degrees. Sunny and warmer Monday, highs in the upper 70s and low 80s for central and eastern Kansas and most of Oklahoma, upper 80s and low 90s from western Kansas into western Nebraska. I'm meteorologist Ray Miller.
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12: Oh, hello, Tom. I'm glad you could bring your car over here this afternoon.
18: Say, it was nice of you to fix things so I could have the job done, Mary. I appreciate it.
12: Well, we're always glad to help out a friend if we possibly can. Go ahead in the office and sit down, Tom. I'll be in as soon as I get the boys started on this job.
18: Okay, Mary. Hello, Amelia. I didn't know you was in here.
14: I suppose if you'd known I was, nothing in the world could have got you to come in.
18: No, I didn't mean that. I guess I'm always saying the wrong thing. Seems to be a bad habit of mine.
14: Now that you're here, you might as well have a chair.
18: Yeah. Suppose I might as well. Nice day, ain't it, Amelia?
14: Yes. It's a nice day. Maybe it'll rain tomorrow, maybe it won't. And in all likelihood, this evening it'll be chilly, what with the wind in the northwest. Now that we got that all settled, let's see if we can't talk about something sensible.
18: Nothing much more sensible than the weather, is there?
14: Yes, lots of things. What are you planning to do about your job with Mr. Foster?
18: I've already done it. I've left.
14: What are you going to do now that you've left?
18: Oh, I figure I'll go back up north, Amelia. Nothing much else to do but that. But I'm glad you brought this subject up of work. Because the principal concern in my mind is what you're going to do.
14: I ain't got the least idea.
18: You've got to have a job of some kind to work, don't you?
14: Naturally. Not being blessed with great wealth.
18: Then the only thing for you to do, Amelia, is to go right on back to the Central. That's the kind of work you know and like, and you're good at it, too. And if you tried any other kind of work, you might not like it, let alone making as much money as Henry pays you.
14: You're telling me what to do, I take it, Mr. Daggett.
18: Well, no, it ain't for me to do that, but it seems to me it's the wisest thing for you to do, Amelia.
14: You take a great interest in what I do and don't do, don't you, Mr. Daggett?
18: Sure I do.
14: Yeah, great interest. Well, I can't honestly say I appreciate it. Not at all.
18: Well, then, I'll keep my mouth shut in the future. I guess it's just as well I ain't going to be here in town much longer. But honest, Amelia, I'm pretty worried about what you're going to do for a job. Maybe it ain't my business,
14: Oh,
18: but...
14: there you go. What's the matter, Tommy? You got even a little bit of gumption in your soul? Land sakes alive, I never saw such a man. Why don't you do something about it?
18: I don't know what to do. If you'll just tell me why...
14: All right, then I will tell you. You're absolutely correct. I do need that job on the Sentinel, and I'll go back to Mr. Foster and ask him for it on one condition.
18: What's the condition?
14: That you go along with me and ask for your job back, too.
18: Oh, well, no, I can't very well do that, Amelia.
14: Why not?
18: Because as far as Henry's concerned, I've already pulled up stakes. I've made my commitment. Now I got to stick to it, whether or no.
14: All right, then. I won't go near him either.
18: But look...
14: No. There ain't any but look about it. Either you go too, or I don't. I need the job, but I won't take it. I'll sit at home. I won't go out of the house ever again. I'll, I'll just sit there and starve.
18: Oh, now, calm. Calm, Amelia. You're just talking foolish when you talk like that.
14: I don't care if I am. Go on back north and see if I care. Go on right now.
18: Now you hark to me a minute. I've always thought you was a lovely woman, Amelia. A peak of perfection.
14: No, you don't either. Or you'd prove it.
18: Yes, I have, too.
14: Go ahead. Say it.
18: All right, I'll go see Henry with you, Amelia. I'll ask for my job back, too.
14: Good. But what was you going to ask me just before that?
18: Why, that's it.
14: No, it ain't either. You had something else on your mind. Well, you started to stammer and stutter. What was it?
18: I don't remember.
14: Oh, good land. I suppose I'll have to remember for you then. You was going to ask me to marry you, wasn't you?
18: Well,
14: Wasn't you?
18: Yeah. I guess I was, Amelia, but...
14: Well, do you?
18: Yeah, sure. Sure I do. I'd be honored to...
14: All right, then. I will marry you. Oh, Tom, I thought you'd never get around to asking me.
0: And so Tom finally gets around to proposing to Amelia. Now, what will Henry have to say to them when they ask for their jobs back? But now, in a moment, Henry Foster will return with one of his thought-provoking messages. Now, Henry Foster.
13: Well, husbands are kind of funny critters sometimes, I'll have to admit. I mean, most husbands can't figure out why a wife has anything at all to complain about just so long as she has his coming home at night to look forward to. Yes, they're funny critters. See you soon. Bye.
0: Be sure to tune in again tomorrow at the same time for another absorbing transcribed chapter of Mary Foster, the Editor's Daughter.
1: From the late 1940s, that indeed Mary Foster, the Editor's Daughter. 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I'm Greg Bell, and earlier we had Harold Perry as the Great Gildersleeve. And my question pertains to one of his co-stars. Walter Tetley was an adult actor with a child's voice. While playing Gildy's nephew, Leroy, he was also heard as a grocery delivery boy named Julius over on another popular radio comedy series. I'll name it and then wrap up when radio was right after this.

0: is appealing.
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3: 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Mark shared a couple with me here.
4: 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And it's a way in which the consumers can have a little bit more control over who they share their data with.
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8: From the farmers and ranchers of Farm Bureau, this is Farm Weekend. The U.S. House of Representatives passed its 2026 Farm Bill. Chad Smith has more on the path taken to get to passage.
9: After several months of work and negotiation, the House of Representatives passed the Farm, Food, and National Security Act of 2026, also known as the Farm Bill, with a bipartisan vote. Brian Glenn, Director of Government Affairs for the American Farm Bureau Federation, said it's been a long time coming.
10: The House Farm Bill passed the House of Representatives on a bipartisan vote of 224 members voting yes and 200 members voting against it. It has been 8 years since the last Farm Bill, so we are truly grateful the House found a bipartisan path forward on this bill.
9: Almost 400 amendments were filed for the House bill, with approximately 50 considered on the floor, and many were passed on a bipartisan basis.
10: Several of those amendments were passed and adopted into the bill. They ranged from ways to support facilities for on-farm fertilizer storage to supporting the Specialty Crop Block Grant Program and reauthorizing the U.S. Grain Standards Act.
9: Glenn said all eyes will now turn attention to the Senate.
10: We need the Senate to follow the House's lead and move this important bipartisan legislation forward. Food security is national security, so we need to get this Farm Bill across the finish line. We are urging Senate leadership to take this up and move this quickly.
9: For more information on the House passage of the 2026 Farm Bill, go to FB.org. Chad Smith, Washington.
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8: Diesel prices have increased tremendously, reaching record highs. Patrick Dehan, head of petroleum analysis at Gas Buddy, said diesel is now averaging about $5.65 a gallon nationally. This is only 20 cents away from a new all-time record high. As a non-optional component to the farm operations, farmers need relief from diesel prices. But due to the war between the U.S. and Iran, the Strait of Hormuz remains closed. Dehan said, nothing else matters to the oil markets more than this waterway. You may get a little bit of day-to-day relief, but there really is no coast is clear until there's some sort of definitive resolution. Dehan said, if the strait reopens and both sides are aligned, prices could start falling within 48 hours, but the rate of decline is likely to slow after that initial drop. Next, Insight with Thomas Eisenbarth.
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8: Now, Insight with Thomas Eisenbarth.
13: Driving the last few evenings, I caught a line from Dylan Gossett that stuck with me. So I'll sit still as seasons move on, though I hate to watch them leave. In agriculture, you learn early, there's a season for everything. Planting, calving, haying, harvest, and then winter when things slow down. That's the part I've always struggled with. 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But those quieter seasons, they matter. They're where you take inventory, remember your why. Spring, though, that's full bore. Energy, momentum, life coming back. And yet, even then, there's a part of me that misses the slower pace. Because seasons don't just happen on the land, they happen in us, too. Being named Kansas Farm Bureau's Rural Minds Matter Young Advocate of the Year this year reminded me of that. This work matters, these conversations matter. No matter the season you're in, busy or still, you're not alone. And just like farming, you don't wait for perfect conditions. You trust the season, you show up, and you do the work in front of you.
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14: News this hour from Town Hall. I'm Mary Rose. A fragile month-old ceasefire appears to be holding in the Iran war as diplomacy continues, and Iran reviews the latest U.S. proposal. Bahrain hosts the U.S. Navy's regional headquarters and says it arrested dozens of people that alleged were linked to Iran's Revolutionary Guard. Washington on Saturday awaited an Iranian response to its latest proposal for a deal to end the war, reopen the Strait of Hormuz, and roll back Tehran's disputed nuclear program. So health officials in several countries are contact tracing, trying to identify and follow people who may have come in contact with passengers who got sick or died. At a news conference, Dr. Michael Wadman, chair of emergency medicine at the University of Nebraska Medical Center, says a group of Americans coming from the hantavirus-stricken ship are headed to their special unit in Omaha.
15: We have protocols in the quarantine unit that provide for safe care of these persons, including just all the activities of daily living so that they can, have a comfortable stay, but also have it in an area that's protected and limits the spread of the pathogen.
14: President Trump's Religious Liberty Commission is preparing to make recommendations after more than a year of hearings. Bob Agnew reports.
16: Commissioners have spoken about their priorities, which largely reflect the conservative, evangelical, and Catholic membership. One idea is to increase avenues for religious expression in public schools and other public settings. Another is making public money more available to religious organizations. And there's a push to allow for religious-based exemptions from some regulations and classroom lessons. Bob Agnew reporting.
14: The NTSB is investigating a runway death at Denver International Airport. Officials say it happened late Friday night when Frontier Flight 4345 struck a person walking on a runway. More on these stories at townhall.com.
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14: Google has reached a $50 million settlement in a class action lawsuit with a group of black employees.
18: The settlement includes a commitment to equity measures but does not admit liability. Plaintiffs April Curley, Ronica Lewis, Raina Reed, and Desiree Mayon were joined by other former workers from New York and California. The lawsuit claimed Google shunted black employees into lower-level positions, hazed interviewees, and that hiring managers deemed black candidates not googly enough, a dog whistle for racial discrimination. In a statement, attorney Ben Crump says the case is about accountability and that the settlement sends a clear message across Silicon Valley and beyond that companies must ensure fair treatment of black employees at every level. I'm Jennifer King.
14: A new study is suggesting that frequent consumption of eggs could be linked to a lower risk of Alzheimer's disease among older adults. The study was conducted by researchers at Loma Linda University in California. Breaking news and analysis at townhall.com. Spring cleaning isn't just for homes.
19: 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They say clearing out digital clutter like dormant accounts and forgotten files gives scammers fewer potential entry points. 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
8: From the farmers and ranchers of Farm Bureau, this is Farm Weekend. The U.S. House of Representatives passed its 2026 Farm Bill. Chad Smith has more on the path taken to get to passage.
9: After several months of work and negotiation, the House of Representatives passed the Farm, Food, and National Security Act of 2026, also known as the Farm Bill, with a bipartisan vote. Brian Glenn, Director of Government Affairs for the American Farm Bureau Federation, said it's been a long time coming.
10: The House Farm Bill passed the House of Representatives on a bipartisan vote of 224 members voting yes and 200 members voting against it. It has been 8 years since the last Farm Bill, so we are truly grateful the House found a bipartisan path forward on this bill.
9: Almost 400 amendments were filed for the House bill, with approximately 50 considered on the floor, and many were passed on a bipartisan basis.
10: Several of those amendments were passed and adopted into the bill. They ranged from ways to support facilities for on-farm fertilizer storage to supporting the Specialty Crop Block Grant Program and reauthorizing the U.S. Grain Standards Act.
9: Glenn said all eyes will now turn attention to the Senate.
10: We need the Senate to follow the House's lead and move this important bipartisan legislation forward. Food security is national security, so we need to get this Farm Bill across the finish line. We are urging Senate leadership to take this up and move this quickly.
9: For more information on the House passage of the 2026 Farm Bill, go to FB.org. Chad Smith, Washington.
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8: Diesel prices have increased tremendously, reaching record highs. Patrick Dehan, head of petroleum analysis at Gas Buddy, said diesel is now averaging about $5.65 a gallon nationally. This is only 20 cents away from a new all-time record high. As a non-optional component to the farm operations, farmers need relief from diesel prices, but due to the war between the U.S. and Iran, the Strait of Hormuz remains closed. Dehan said, nothing else matters to the oil markets more than this waterway. You may get a little bit of day-to-day relief, but there really is no coast is clear until there's some sort of definitive resolution. Dehan said, if the strait reopens and both sides are aligned, prices could start falling within 48 hours, but the rate of decline is likely to slow after that initial drop. Next, Insight with Thomas Eisenbarth.
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13: Driving the last few evenings, I caught a line from Dylan Gossett that stuck with me. So I'll sit still as seasons move on, though I hate to watch them leave. In agriculture, you learn early, there's a season for everything. planting, calving, haying, harvest, and then winter when things slow down. That's the part I've always struggled with. 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But those quieter seasons, they matter. They're where you take inventory, remember your why. Spring, though, that's full bore. Energy, momentum, life coming back. And yet, even then, there's a part of me that misses a slower pace. Because seasons don't just happen on the land, they happen in us, too. 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This work matters, these conversations matter. No matter the season you're in, busy or still, you're not alone. 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You trust the season, you show up, and you do the work in front of you.
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0: The five biggest sleepers in the Big 12 Conference are, drum roll, I'll give them to you right here on Heartland College Sports Weekly. I'm Pete Mundo. We are Heartland College Sports covering the Big 12, and glad you're here as a part of the show. Welcome in. Thanks for joining us, as always. So I was thinking about this over the weekend, putting together what I thought was, you know, the top five teams that would be considered sleepers for the next 5 to 10 years in the Big 12. Now, here was my criteria. You could not win or have won a Big 12 championship in the last 10 years. So if you had won a Big 12 championship, I'm taking you off the list. And once again, this is sleepers. So I'm not going to put BYU in there. They've been really good the last couple of years in the Big 12. I'm obviously not going to have them on that list. I'm not going to have a team like Arizona State in there. I mean, I can't. They won a Big 12 title, but you get the point, right? I'm not putting teams like even a Utah in there. They haven't won a Big 12 title, but they've been really good at every level in any conference. So I'm not putting Utah in there. So this is about finding sleepers. Teams that people are down on, teams that people are not thinking about, who really are poised to find themselves in a position to be a top-tier contender year in, year out in the Big 12 Conference. Because right now, all eyes are on Texas Tech, but no one's really figured out who else might be joining them. So number one on my list, and by the way, please do like the video, subscribe to the channel if you're on the podcast, if you're on YouTube, share it with a friend as well. I know it's the off season, but this is when it almost matters more than when we get to football season. The number one team I have on this list is the West Virginia Mountaineers. You know, if you're a Big 12 fan and you don't remember when West Virginia was like really good, 2006, 2007, Rich Rod, pre-Michigan. This program was right up there with the best of the best, top 10 program in the country. And I'm not suggesting they're getting back there tomorrow. Rich Rod's back 20 years later. It was a mediocre year one. But the program is very underrated when it comes to historical value, when it comes to fan base passion, when it comes to their ability to recruit underratedly well. West Virginia's always done that. The problem is Dana Holgorsen and the Neil Brown set them back a lot. I mean, many years. Dana Holgorsen had a nice little stretch there, 2016, 2017, 2018, but that was it. But you look at what Rich Rod's trying to do, and he's really trying to do it with heavy high school recruiting. That's been a big goal of his. This class was third in the Big 12 in 2026. He had 49 high school prospects come in. And in 2027, his class is currently ranked fourth in the Big 12 Conference. So he's working hard to find those high school guys, get them in, recruit them, develop them, and then build pieces in the transfer portal around that. And if West Virginia gets to that level again, Big 12 fans don't know it. They haven't really experienced it, but as someone who used to, you know, follow West Virginia going back to their Big East days, when this team and this program is elite, it will change this conference, and I believe it will change this conference for the better. So I've got West Virginia at the top of my list here for sleeper picks in the Big 12 for the next decade. I really think that for people who are old school Big 12 fans, they've never experienced it outside of a blip here and a blip there. But if this team gets just confidently top 25 at least again. It's a game changer for this league. West Virginia's got a big alumni base in New York City, up and down the East Coast. I mean, they're dominant in the state of New Jersey. A lot of those people obviously work Philadelphia into New York City, up and down I-95 along that corridor. It's a big deal. So West Virginia is on my list. The other sleeper I've got in the Big 12, one of the other five sleepers I've got in the Big 12. Next up, I'm going to go to the Houston Cougars. Now, they have some inherent issues, and we talked about this with Mike Craven last week of Dave Campbell's Texas Football, which if you missed it, please make sure you're subscribed as well. They've got some issues. We know about that. You know, the fan base just, it's a pro town. Fan base doesn't turn out like other programs' fans do. It's a reality of the situation. They may not have the resources, but they're still in Houston, and they're recruiting Houston very, very well. And they've got Willie Fritz, who may be pound for pound the best coach in the Big 12 conference when you stack it all up. All right? I mean, I'm just being honest. That's how good I really think Willie Fritz is. So you have that guy. He's willing to work the portal pretty effectively. He is also recruiting very well at the high school level. He's got the number three class in 2027 in the Big 12. And in 2026, I mean, we know what he got in 2026, okay? I mean, this team did very well on the high school recruiting trail, including a five-star recruit at quarterback. So they were dominant in the 2026 cycle, ranking fifth in the Big 12, but very good on the high end. One of only two programs in the conference to get a five-star prospect to come in. So they're in very good shape. And obviously, they had a great turnaround last year. They're looking to build on that this year. And really, the focus needs to be Houston. You think back to the days of Ed Oliver staying home, Tom Herman, the run that that team had before Herman, of course, took the Texas job. And it was fun. Houston was relevant. Houston was popping. Houston was getting talked about. And I think we can get back there, except it would be at the next level because they're in the Big 12 now and not the American. So I really buy into Willie Fritz. Obviously, they've only been in the Big 12 a few years. They have not won the Big 12. But no one has a greater proximity to pure talent than the Houston Cougars. The question is, will they pony up for some of it? Will they? I mean, it remains to be seen how exactly they're going to do that and what exactly that's going to look like. And will they get a hometown discount like they got with Henderson at quarterback? That remains to be seen as well. But if they can get the guys in their backyard, if they can develop them, if they can then get them on some kind of a hometown deal, Houston is right there and waiting to be elite in the Big 12 conference. So Houston's my number two team on that list for sleeper picks in the Big 12. My third is Oklahoma State. Now, you might say, Pete, Oklahoma State, they were great under Mike Gundy, and how is that a sleeper pick? Well, a couple of things. First off, they have not won a Big 12 championship since 2011. I know that's going to surprise a lot of you because they have had great success, but their last Big 12 titles a decade and a half ago. You got guys getting set to apply to Oklahoma State who were not born or don't remember, at the very least, Oklahoma State winning a Big 12 championship. That's how long it's been. So when I go by my guidelines of who can qualify for this list, Oklahoma State has not won a Big 12 title in the last 10 years, and no one's really talking about them. They're kind of this forgotten program. But Oklahoma State was one of these programs that, you know, when all the crazy conference realignment was going on, some people were like, is Oklahoma State going to end up going to the SEC? Could they be joining OU one day in the SEC? That was a real conversation at one point. Now, I'm not saying it was ever a legitimate conversation, but it was like in the rumor mill. But they've been so bad over the last couple of years down the stretch of the Gundy era that, you know, they're just this forgotten program. But man, the resources are there. We know that based on how this offseason has gone for Eric Morris and the pieces that they brought in. We're well aware of what Oklahoma State has coming in this year from North Texas, and the other piece is coming in that transfer portal, which made it one of the best portal classes, one of the better portal classes in the country, best one in the Big 12 as well, number one ahead of Texas Tech. 53 new bodies coming into Stillwater. So the money's there when Oklahoma State wants it to be there. The program cares. It's a great college town. It's a fantastic college football environment. And when Oklahoma State is good, it's like West Virginia in the sense that I really believe it changes the outlook and the feel of this conference. For certain programs in college towns, in great communities with deep history, when they're really good, it's not that you're going to compete with eyeballs and attendance in some of the premier SEC programs, but you will get levels of passion that you're just not going to get with certain other programs. I'm sorry, you're not. But Oklahoma State has that. It's indisputable. And with the way that Eric Morris is recruiting right now, with the portal class that obviously he brought in, with the way that Oklahoma State seems very much recommitted to what they're doing and how they're going to go about doing it, I mean, I think it's absolutely fantastic to see this team trending back in the right direction. And there's no doubt in my mind, it's the definition of a sleeper because no one's really talking about Oklahoma State anymore. They're just not getting a lot of attention. Now, we got to see how he builds on the 2027 class. The 26 high school class wasn't very good, but it didn't need to be because he knew what he was going to do with the transfer portal. Like, Eric Morris knew exactly where he was going with the portal. So the high school class, on a quick turn, didn't need to be great at all. But what does he do with the 2027 class? He's only got one commit right now, but obviously it's very early. And it's quarterback in Carson White out of Iowa Colony, Texas. Three-star guy. Solid player, no doubt about it. But what does this look like moving forward under Eric Morris? I'm very optimistic. I think that that program and that university has recommitted itself to football. It loves football. We know that in Stillwater, America. So if they're now in a position where they're trending up, no one's talking about them, Oklahoma State has that potential to be that sleeper that people are just not giving enough credit to. So I've got them on my list because they have not won a Big 12 title in the last 10 years, been 15 years for them, and they are not getting the attention. They're not a sexy draw. They're not in that conversation of Oklahoma or of Arizona State and Texas Tech and BYU and Utah. They're just not there. A lot of the old guard in the Big 12, actually, in many respects, has taken a back seat, it feels like. And Oklahoma State is obviously hoping to change that narrative dramatically. So they're on my list. The rest of my Big 12 football sleeper picks coming up next.
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0: I'm Pete Mundo. A couple of more sleeper picks for you right here on Heartland College Sports Weekly, part of HeartlandCollegeSports.com, your independent Big 12 digital media outlet. And the key here is it can't be a team that is getting a lot of attention, and it can't be a team that has won a Big 12 championship in the last decade. So let's get back to our list. The Colorado Buffaloes on my list as a sleeper in the Big 12. Obviously, never won a conference title here in recent memory, especially in the Big 12. A bad year last year, but there is a way that Deion Sanders is changing the narrative here. First off, he has gone for transfer portal players who actually produced in some level of college football, not just the former four-star guy from Alabama who can't see the field. But we saw what Colorado can be in the first couple of years in the Big 12, or the first

I would say based on what? I mean, at some point, you look at what Deion Sanders has done, and his actions are speaking very loud on his commitment to Colorado. First, it was, oh, he's leaving after Shadur's done. Then it's, well, you know, the team stinks. Does he hang him up? And he's got health problems, and maybe he's done, or maybe he goes to Florida State, or maybe he takes this job or that job. He stayed. He has. And he's changed the coaching staff dramatically. He's less reliant on the big flashy name. He's less reliant on the big superstar, former four or five star guy. He's just found players who can compete and who want to win, who are gritty. And he came in with the fourth ranked transfer portal class in 2026. So I'm and he's also doing a pretty good job on the high school level as well. He's improving his high school recruiting. It's not just all about what's going on in the transfer portal for Deion Sanders. So that is a big deal as well. And it's a smart play for him. He's adjusting as he learns. That's what good business people do. They make adjustments as they get new information. And that's exactly what Deion Sanders has done here with Colorado. And the 2026 high school class, I mean, it wasn't highly ranked, but he didn't have a lot of players. But the guys that he brought in are very solid. I mean, and he went heavy. I mean, his high school class, top six guys were all defense. Carson Crawford, linebacker out of Texas. Preston Ashley, cornerback out of Mississippi. Cornerback out of Florida. IMG guy, Alex Ward. DeMonta Paco Jr., edge rusher, 6'4", 220 out of California. Linebacker out of Georgia, Rodney Colton Jr. This is all class of 2026 guys. All high-end three-star to four-star guys coming out of high school in this most recent class. So he has changed how he's going about his business. It's smart. It's underrated. And no one's talking about Deion. And frankly, I think that's better for Colorado. I think that's better for the Big 12. And I genuinely believe if he can get this formula right, the support's there. You have, I mean, obviously an unbelievable campus. People are naturally drawn to it. We saw that during his first year in the Big 12, the attention, game day, everything else. It has natural magnetism to it. And we saw Deion exploit that in a very positive way. Now he's just got to build it back up. And if he can do it, he'll be off to the races. And lastly, on my top five, although I want to touch on a couple other teams I did not get to here. But last on my top five, TCU. Now you might say, Pete, what? TCU, they were in a national championship game 4 years ago. Yeah, and they didn't win the Big 12 that year. They lost the Big 12 championship to Kansas State. So I can't put them on the list. Or I can put them on the list. Because based on my guidelines of who makes the sleeper pick, one, no one's really talking about you. And two, haven't won a Big 12 title over the last decade, and TCU technically has not done that. The last time they won it, they were co-champs with Baylor in 2014 when the league still did not have a conference championship game. So it's just a different model now versus 10 years ago, 12 years ago when they were co-champs. But we know where TCU is. Much like Houston, they have incredible proximity to some of the best talent in the entire country. They have more resources than Houston, so they have that going for them. They do have more recent success than any team in the Big 12 as well, considering they've played in a national championship. So they've got that going for them, right? There's not one of these teams that can say they've got that going for them in the way that TCU does, having played for a national championship in recent memory. Now, maybe even TCU fans want to forget that national championship, but that's neither here nor there. The reality is the Big 12 Conference has a team that's played for a natty, and it's only TCU. Now, whether or not you think Sonny Dykes has done enough to build on that national championship run, very much debatable. He's kind of settled back into that 7-8-9 win season and really hasn't met expectations that maybe got too high. But guess what? You get to a national championship, you get the big contract, expectations are going to be high. Sorry, not sorry. That's how it goes. But if TCU can harness and bring in the right guys, then TCU's got a strategy that is
similar to

0: West Virginia, where we started this conversation, in that they are going heavy on the high school scene, less so when it comes to the transfer portal. That's just not the game that Sonny Dykes is really playing right now. He doesn't really want to play that game. It hasn't really treated him well, to be honest. I mean, if we're looking back a couple of years, coming out of that natty, it was like, oh, look at the portal class from TCU, this Alabama guy, this Georgia guy, and it just didn't work out. But what he is doing is he is really going the West Virginia route, which is heavy on the high school player, and hoping that some of these guys are major hits. So last year, they had a very good class in 2025. You know, you need those guys to hit from 25 if you're TCU. That was a big class for them. This year's class was middle of the road, but the 2025 class was number one in the Big 12 Conference, had a Utah, Kansas State, and BYU. So that class has to start stepping it up. And of course, those guys are now rising sophomores or redshirt freshmen. But if you can retain those guys, if they do develop the way that you think that they will, then that is obviously a game changer for TCU, and it can obviously change the makeup of the Big 12 Conference in a huge way. So if Sonny Dykes' model ends up working well for him based on the talent that is right in his backyard, that makes TCU, once again, a top-tier year-in, year-out contender in the Big 12 Conference. And that's why I'm putting him on the sleeper list, because, frankly, they're in that 7-8-9 win rut. They're not going to get a lot of attention to compete this year. Everyone's going to be talking about how they lost Josh Hoover to Indiana, but there's some sneaky good talent there. There have been some coaching changes there. And it's not just about this year, though. This is based on where the next 5 to 10 years can go in this conference, and that's where TCU is still in a really sweet spot. But if Sonny doesn't start stepping it up to, you know, Big 12 contention year in, year out over the next two seasons, I don't think he's going to be there forever. So the pressure definitely building on Sonny Dykes at SMU, but they also are a sleeper. I'm Pete Mundo. Heartland College Sports is how you find us covering the Big 12. The website is heartlandcollegesports.com. We got more to get to. What about the baseball scene? That's next.
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0: Many of you continue to ask for more college baseball, more Big 12 baseball, and we've got it for you right here on Heartland College Sports. I'm Pete Mundo. We cover the Big 12, and we are so great to have on and grateful to have on Noah Darling. CollegeBaseballCentral.net is where you can find him, his entire outlet. They do a really fantastic job covering the entire sport of college baseball. He's right there in Omaha, of course. That's where all the action is going to be at the end of the season. But Noah, before we start, we want our audience to subscribe to the channel. Please like the video as well. If you're listening on the podcast, drop a 5-star rating and review. Big 12 in general. I know we've got a couple of weeks left in the regular season, but what have been the biggest surprises and takeaways for you so far this season?
4: Well, a surprise and a takeaway at the same time would be the Kansas Jayhawks, who lead the league right now. If you followed college baseball, you followed Big 12 baseball last year, you're not tremendously surprised by Dan Fitzgerald's program picking up where they left off, but you might be surprised in the way that they're building their program in modern college baseball. It's not, let's go get the shiniest jewels in the transfer portal. Let's go, maybe even you want to develop guys. Kansas kind of does neither. They go and get these under-recruited gems from the JUCO level, the D2 level, even lower D1 a little bit, but it's mostly those lower levels of college baseball. They take guys that just love playing baseball and get their maybe sixth year of college, kind of like a field of dreams. An imperfect comparison would be Indiana football. So that's kind of the inspiring lift up. Here's Kansas. They're for real. They're looking at maybe hosting a regional, maybe even a top 8 seed. And West Virginia kind of doing the same thing. They have D2 pitching, and those two teams play each other this weekend. It's kind of a match made in heaven. A couple great teams in there. I'm sure we'll dive in a little bit, but Arizona State, Cincinnati, Oklahoma State have proven to be streaky, but really, really good when they're really, really on.
0: So, you know, you mentioned the top of the conference with Kansas and West Virginia, obviously big series coming up this weekend. What is the strategy when you have a program located in Lawrence, Kansas, not exactly Miami, Florida, right? Or West Virginia, being there in Morgantown. What's the strategy to win in a place in college baseball where it's harder to attract the pitching and it's harder to get some of those big time prospects to your hometown? What have you seen consistently across the board with these two programs or anybody else in a more northern climate?
4: Well, it really is that. What I kind of just touched on was the talent that they do target. It's not the five stars in the transfer portal per se. They're not spending $1 million to go get the biggest, you know, the best pitching staff. They don't have the best facilities even. No disrespect to the Jayhawks and Mountaineers. The Mountaineers are actually trending upward in that category. They have a very cool biomechanics lab that does a lot for pitching and the you know, nerdiness of that. I failed 2 math classes, so I can't even articulate it too well. But Kansas takes, and so do the West Virginia Mountaineers, they take that D2 talent that maybe they've played for 4 years, maybe overlooked isn't even the right word, maybe they've just been appropriately looked at, and they say, how much juice can we squeeze from this orange? And they've done a really good job with it. The Jayhawks have the last 2 years. West Virginia's doing it on the mound. Their entire weekend rotation a few weeks ago was D2 pitching the year before. Now that they're healthier, it's shaken up just a little bit. But these are two teams and two programs that have found success in not spending as much money as they can. And that's kind of how you have to win in the Big 12, as you and I both know, Pete.
0: All right. So when you look down from there, you know, whether it's Arizona State, UCF, Oklahoma State, Cincinnati, TCU, you're right about the word streaky. That is the best way to put it for these teams. If you had to pick a solid number 3 in the Big 12 right now, who are you picking today?
4: Well, I'm going to go in line with the Big 12 standings, so it's not a terrible reach, but Arizona State stands out to me. They just took a series against UCF in Orlando, so that separates them from them. But West Virginia took 2 of 3 from Arizona State earlier in the year, so that kind of puts them in that clear third for me. The Arizona State Sun Devils might have the best player in the country in Landon Hairston. He might win the Golden Spikes Award. It might go to an SEC guy. That's just usually how these awards kind of shake out. But right now, he's top in home runs in the country. Seems like he's doing something that goes viral on Twitter every weekend, a must-see player. Sun Devils also have Cole Carlone on the mound, a guy that averages at least 11 strikeouts a weekend, it feels like, in Big 12 play. That was a guy who was closing for the Sun Devils last year, and now he's probably the best pitcher in the league at this point.
0: So what about when it comes to a team like Oklahoma State that looked like it was almost down and out? They've now won 6 in a row. What is clicking right now for Josh Holliday and that program in Stillwater?
4: Well, they kind of did the same thing last year, where they played with their food a little bit. And you look at Oklahoma State and you think, well, they made the College World Series in 2016. They've been kind of sniffing around it for really the last decade or so under Josh Holliday. I think he's in his 11th year now at the helm. And in all but one year for Holliday, he's reached the NCAA tournament and made a regional. The question is, how far do they advance in the tournament the last few years? And that's where Oklahoma State fans kind of grow a little bit of growing pains and say, Josh, can we get to a super regional more often rather than a regional? But for this team in particular, it feels like pitching staff has gotten healthier. They've moved some guys down. A guy like Hudson Barrett was starting on Fridays earlier in the year. Now he's one of those psycho relievers that you see in college baseball all the time. He's become that in that role for them. Ethan Lund on Fridays has been huge for them, averaging about 9 or 10 strikeouts every outing. And then the offense, Colin Ritchie is one of the best hitters in the country. That's a guy that I believe he's a redshirt junior. He could come back, but that's a guy who's got MLB draft potential. He just had a monster weekend this past weekend against TCU. Was very surprised he did not win Big 12 Player of the Week. Either way, three home runs on Friday, hit the walk-off, had a huge home run on Sunday. I think it was seven or eight RBIs on the weekend for Richie. And the offense comes together around him. You get Colin Brueggemann, who's another big bat. This is an Oklahoma State team that can hit. It's very prototypical Oklahoma State. You think the Cowboys during Mike Gundy, how they were the same every year in football. It's very much the same in baseball, where it's Oklahoma State's going to try and beat you 13-12.
0: Yeah, UCF started off hot. They have definitely cooled off here over the last couple of weeks. Have they just regressed to the mean, or is something starting to catch up with this Knights team?
4: There's a little bit of regression to the mean. This was a program that was supposed to finish, according to the media, what do they know, right? 10th, 12th, 11th in the league, somewhere in that range. They didn't make the Big 12 tournament a year ago. So either way, massive progression for head coach Rich Wallace. But either way, this is a team who was in first a handful of weeks ago, and then they went through a tough stretch of teams, at least. They beat West Virginia, but then they get swept by Kansas, and then they kind of just piddle-paddle around. Arizona State just took 2 or 3 from them this weekend, but they still looked really competitive in that series. They have some minor injuries going on. Braden Smith was looking great on Saturdays for the Knights until he took a comebacker off his face in Morgantown. He hasn't pitched since, so that's a factor. Just feels like the pitching staff might be a little bit strained right now, but overarchingly, I would say that this is a team that overperformed early and is now regressing to that mean. Like you said, they're a strong 2 seed, and I think that's where they'll finish.
0: What about the bottom of the Big 12? I mean, there have been some surprises. Texas Tech, Arizona, Baylor. I mean, which one of these teams at the bottom of the standings has been the biggest disappointment to you so far?
4: Well, it's got to be Arizona, who reached the College World Series last year. They won the Big 12 tournament a season ago as well. This is a program who entered the year with dynamite pitching, and they still have them. Both of them have been healthy the entire season, Owen Kramkowski and Smith Bailey. The question was, can the offense support that dynamite pitching? And overarchingly, it has not. At the same time, I just wrote something the other day on the youth that the Wildcats have. So while Chip Hale has to weigh, how do we try and win games versus how do we develop a program in modern college athletics? They have about 4 or 5 freshmen that offer a lot of excitement for the Wildcats moving forward. But right now, this is a team that's just trying to make the Big 12 tournament, which is a little bit of a shock given entering the year. This was a team that a lot of people picked to win the league.
0: Yeah, you're right about that. And the other thing you got to do is then retain those guys if you're Chip Hale. So you got to figure out how to keep them on campus. So Cincinnati, you buy in Cincinnati, another northern team that's kind of surprised this year on the upside. What is the takeaway on how Cincinnati's doing it?
4: Cincinnati does it with small ball. You think maybe Oklahoma back in 2022 when they went all the way to the national championship, they didn't wow you with the power numbers. They didn't wow you with that great of pitching. Their pitching came on late, not to get too off tangent on a random SEC team. But as far as Cincinnati goes, Nate Taylor on Friday nights is a tremendous arm. He's, I believe, averaging a pure 11 at this point. He gets 11 strikeouts every outing on Friday nights. He's been so strong for them in Big 12 play, and that's expected. He was just as good last year, and this offense has come around to support him. It feels like it's a different guy every night, but Quinton Coates is a guy to keep your eyes on if you're watching Cincinnati baseball. He's second or third in the nation in home runs. He started off really hot, cooled off just a little bit, but either way, the offense come around him. Enzo Infelice is a freshman I really, really like for Cincinnati. That's a guy, I think he leads them in multi-hit games, maybe with 22 on the season. He was somebody that I had penciled in. Just the things I had heard about him in fall camp was that this is a guy who can tear the cover off the ball, but he's a catcher. So they've already got Jack Natilli. You think, how is he going to find his way on the field? He's found his way on the field, and he's a tremendous, tremendous player.
0: So how many teams do you think we're looking at in the field of 64 then for the Big 12 right now?
4: Well, our friends over at D1 Baseball say that the Big 12 is getting 7 teams in right now, and I think that's a fairly fair assessment, at least where things stand today. The 7 being Kansas, who, again, might have the chance to host a regional. Arizona State, who is probably on that 2-seed line right now, maybe has a chance of narrowing down that hosting conversation. But the Sun Devils were also in the conversation of how much does their RPI hurt them. It's not a great metric, and we can get into RPI and how that sucks another time. But either way, Cincinnati, another 2-seed, potentially Oklahoma State in that 2-seed conversation. UCF and West Virginia rounding out that category in alphabetical order. I think West Virginia has a chance to host as well, especially if they play well in Lawrence this weekend. And then TCU is a 3-seed, and that's another team that you have to kind of scratch your head a little bit about, because this is a team that you thought has a chance to maybe win a national championship with the talent that they returned. but are now looking at maybe being on the bubble. And then on the outside looking in, Kansas State, Baylor, Utah, and BYU have round out a group of 11 teams that could maybe sneak their way into the tournament in terms of those last four. But really, Kansas State is the one to maybe keep your eyes on, just the way that their schedule allows them to build their resume. But they're on a skid right now themselves.
0: Yeah, they are. Is there, I mean, do you see a College World Series team in this conference or multiple? Or do you think even if it's Kansas or West Virginia getting there, that would be a surprise to you at this point?
4: I wouldn't be surprised if those two teams, maybe in a state, but I wouldn't be surprised to see one or both of Kansas and West Virginia. But I do have Big 12 colored glasses on, so I'm going to try and take those off. But in all likelihood, I would expect the Big 12 to get one team in Omaha. That's what the Big 12 got last year, and they had to do it as a two seed. In theory, the Big 12 could have one or two one seeds in this year's field. Ideally, that's an easier, but you still have to beat a pretty good two seed who's probably going to be from the ACC, and then you have to win a super regional who could be, in theory, from anywhere. And with our luck, it would be Kansas against West Virginia, which would mean, well, we get one, but we can't get two. That's just kind of how things fold sometimes.
0: That's a good point. That's a very good point. Well, it's going to be a heck of a run here to the rest of the season, and you can find Noah Darling at collegebaseballcentral.net. That's collegebaseballcentral.net, doing fantastic work covering the sport of college baseball and really getting you closer to all the action at collegebaseballcentral.net. Noah, thanks for being here on the show. Really appreciate your time. Keep up the great work, and we'll talk to you soon.
4: Thank you.
0: Well, there he is, Noah Darling. Check him out. I'm Pete Mundo, Heartland College Sports. Have a great rest of your day. We appreciate you being here. Coming up, I'll answer one of the big questions that many of you have had about the just the landscape in the Big 12. We'll do that coming up next on the show.
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0: It's mailbag time in the Big 12 Conference. Welcome in. I'm Pete Mundo, Heartland College Sports, as we cover the Big 12. Glad you're joining us as a part of the show. I will get to all of your questions. Drop them in, whether you're watching Facebook, YouTube, X. Please also subscribe. And the top question that I got asked on multiple occasions over the last couple of days, preparing for this mailbag tonight, was, Pete, give me a team who can win it all in the next 5 years in the Big 12 Conference. So that is where I will start the show. But of course, I want you to get in here and drop some of your mailbag questions as well as we talk about everything happening across the Big 12 Conference. And I'm looking at the Heartland College Sports Forums as well right now. We've got some mailbag questions that came through there as well. But if you were to say to me, Pete, yes or no, is a Big 12 team going to win a national championship in the next 5 years? My answer would be no. I'm not one to sit here, sugarcoat it, and BS you. But that's mostly an odds play by me. You tell me right now, who do you feel really well positioned to win a Big 12 championship and then win a national championship in the next 5 years? Even if you say Texas Tech, and they're the team closest to being in a position to making a deep run in the college football playoff. Last time we saw them play football, they got waxed by Oregon and frankly didn't look like they deserved to be on the field. At least the offense didn't deserve to be on the field with the Oregon Ducks. So I'm looking up and down the list and I'm like, okay, you're telling me I got to pick a team to win a national championship in the next 5 years out of the Big 12 Conference, who am I picking? It would be either Texas Tech, just because of the simple numbers game, but I would go totally off the wall if I had to pick another one. The safe pick would be like BYU. But as much as I love BYU's program, I just think that BYU's ceiling is somewhere around 10th in the country. Like, no matter what, BYU is going to be consistent. I think they'll be a consistent top 25 team between 10 and 25, and that's going to be BYU, and that's great. But is there going to be that magical, oh my gosh, top two, top three, top four, top five team in the country? I don't see it based on the lay of the land. If a team like Oklahoma State just comes out of nowhere 1 year with an insane transfer portal class and just totally lights it up and shocks the world, that's actually less surprising. Now, the ceiling might be higher. The floor is going to be much lower. But that's where, if you were to like, Pete, give me a couple of teams, that's where I would go. Arizona State, I know some of you are jumping in there, well positioned, I think, given all the, you know, moving and shaking they've done. And Kenny Dillingham continues to find new money from new alumni. Somebody on the message boards at Heartland College Sports referenced that I guess they got a big $10 million donation here recently. So Kenny is like a politician. He's just calling up everybody and their mother looking for loose change. But when you find that guy or gal with $10 million in loose change, that makes all the $10 calls worth it. So that came up on the forums. I'd love to see you over there at heartlandcollegesports.com. But that's where I would go with that one right now. I know. It seems crazy, but I just don't think most teams are positioned for it at this point in time. I mean, the Big 12, I've been covering this conference for 12 years. I've seen this league win one playoff game, and it was TCU Michigan. So that's where we've got to figure out what exactly the league as a whole needs to do to take itself to the next level. Now, this came in on the forums at heartlandcollegesports.com. They're free, by the way. All right, here was an interesting, controversial question. Pete, following a preliminary hearing in late April, a judge has ordered former BYU wide receiver Parker Kingston to stand trial in his first-degree felony rape charge. The trial is set to take place May 26th through May 29th. If he is found not guilty, does a Big 12 team pick him up? Boy, that is a fantastic question. In this day and age of college athletics and big money sports, how do I answer that and say absolutely not? If he is found not guilty, now I think you've got to go through the evidence. I think that anybody that's going to take on Parker Kingston has got to look at the case and not just see a not guilty verdict and say, well, he's good. Like, I think you actually have to look at the nuances of this case and figure out what happened, how it went down, and how the decision of not guilty, if it does happen, was come to. I think that's the responsible thing to do. But if the evidence is there, then Parker Kingston deserves an opportunity like anybody else does in college football. I mean, remember, BYU has the honor code, which changes things a little bit in this conversation, right? Beyond the felony charge. That was really, I don't want to say that was the core of it, but that was obviously a big part of the BYU problem. So if the evidence is clear and not guilty is the end result for Parker Kingston, well, he should go anywhere he wants to anyone who wants him. And it should be that simple. Should not be difficult. I got this question on X. Drop your comments right now in at Heartland College Sports on the mailbag. I'm Pete Mundo. Thanks for being here. All right. This comes from Jack Trice Mafia. Pete, if TNT or CBS purchased the entire Big 12 football package in 2031, could you see them doing a traveling pregame show exclusively for the Big 12, like Big Noon and College Game Day? My gut right now to that would be no. Unless they were all in on it and they got some big names and they thought they could compete, I don't know if the ROI is there to justify doing it. I don't. Those shows take a massive amount of production, take a lot of work and a lot of money. And I don't know if it makes sense for them to do it. I mean, you know, Fox has tried to go up against Game Day. And how many years are they in now to Big Noon Kickoff on the pregame show? They only do 2 hours. Game Day is obviously three. They got to be at least, what, 5 years into Big Noon Kickoff, give or take? And, you know, Big Noon Kickoff does fine, but let's be honest, College Game Day is the gold standard. And I've got issues with Game Day. The reality is they own the marketplace right now. So that does seem like a tough uphill putt for the Big 12 with a new TV partner. I'm Pete Mundo. That's it for us. Thank you to our radio affiliates around the Midwest for being here as a part of the show. We're back next week. Same time, same place. 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
7: This is Kansas Profile. I'm Ron Wilson, director of the Huck Boyd National Institute for Rural Development at Kansas State University. 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It's another to be a smart rural community. The designation Smart Rural Community was created by a national association to recognize telecommunication companies which are providing especially superior broadband service in their areas, and many of those are found in Kansas. It's today's Kansas Profile. Last week, we met Jason Smith, General Manager and CEO of Rainbow Communications in Everest. In 2015, Rainbow Communications was one of 10 rural telecom companies across the nation to earn the Smart Rural Communities Showcase Award. The Smart Rural Communities Showcase Award is presented to those rural telecommunications companies which demonstrate superior broadband service in the regions that they serve. The Smart Rural Communities designation has now been broadened to include any community that is served by a telecom company which meets certain high standards. This is a project of NTCA, the National Rural Broadband Association. NTCA works on behalf of more than 850 small independent businesses and cooperatives that provide broadband service in rural communities. These businesses cover approximately a third of the nation's landmass. NTCA's Smart Communities is a designation earned by those telecom companies which have invested in fiber broadband most aggressively and effectively to serve their residents. There are Smart Community categories for tribal and suburban communities as well, but NTCA describes the Smart Rural Communities as its flagship brand. To be a Smart Community, it must be served by a company which provides extensive broadband service. These are the cream of the crop, Smith said. According to the NTCA website, Smart Rural Community Providers are committed community-based providers offering high-speed broadband to the farthest reaches of the country. Fiber-based broadband providers who are committed to driving growth and creating opportunities for the educators, healthcare providers, farmers, small business owners, and other partners who help their communities thrive. After earning the award in 2015, Rainbow Communications has continued its effort to enhance broadband service. Our goal is to have 100% fiber to all of our service locations by 2026, Smith said. In 2017, Rainbow partnered with Atchison County and the Amelia Earhart Foundation to bring broadband to a nearby industrial park and the Atchison Airport. In fact, the new Amelia Earhart Airport Museum would not have been able to function without the broadband service provided by Rainbow. It's not just building the network, it's building the community that supports the network, Smith said. Rainbow Communications is helping customers utilize broadband services effectively. For example, the company is conducting seminars for senior citizens on how to use streaming and telemedicine. We're convening the IT people from local businesses so we can talk about opportunities, Smith said. Through a grant, the company provided iPads to a local fire department. Even Congress has appreciated these efforts. We've got really good support from the federal level, Smith said. Senator Moran has been great, and Kansas is fortunate to have him, he said. There are 32 independent telecom companies in Kansas. 16 of those are designated as Smart Rural Communities. Those include communities served by companies headquartered in rural places such as Wamego, population 4,841 people, and much smaller towns such as Lenora, population 207, Home, population 154, and Rush Center, population 141 people. Now that's rural. Smith sees the value of such communities firsthand. Rural people are there for you, he said. When our son had knee surgery, so many people were wishing him luck and telling us they were praying for him, Smith said. I value the community and knowing your neighbor, he said. There are unique opportunities in a rural area, Smith said. As the NTCA website states, a smart community is about connection. 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It's one thing to be a rural community. It's another to be a smart rural community. We commend Jason Smith and Rainbow Communications for their broadband service, which is making a difference for their region. I think it's a really smart idea. 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
8: This is The Making of America from the Jefferson Media Group. How do you eliminate a nuclear threat without starting a nuclear war? That was the crisis facing President John F. Kennedy for 13 days in October of 1962 as the entire world watched in fear. U.S. spy planes had confirmed the Soviet Union was installing nuclear-tipped intercontinental ballistic missiles in Cuba, capable of reaching America's heartland. A direct attack on those installations was not an option, as Kennedy expected that would evoke possible direct military confrontations with the Soviet Union. However, a breakthrough was reached when the Soviets agreed to withdraw their long-range missiles from Cuba if the U.S. would remove their...
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11: Bill O'Reilly here. You are listening to the weekend edition of the O'Reilly Update. Coming up next, the news with Mike Slater.
12: Thanks, Bill. Here's what's happening this week in America. The lead increases. Virus update. Disney cruise busted. And March Madness getting more mad. It's all coming up, and Bill's going to be here with your message of the day. But first, beautiful scene at the Tennessee State Capitol, where lawmakers passed new congressional maps. The big change in Tennessee is Memphis, which for 20 years has been represented by white guy, Steve Cohen. But that's over now. Protesters were in the balcony blasting air horns and blowing whistles. But that did not stop the Republicans in Tennessee. Not to be outdone, in Alabama, there weren't as many protesters there, but there were sirens going off. They were tornado sirens. Didn't stop those Republicans either. Maybe the Republicans in D.C. will learn something about how to get stuff done. South Carolina passed their new maps as well. So right now, assuming that the Virginia Supreme Court does not approve the most recent ballot measure, which it looks like they won't, then at the end of this redistricting war, Republicans may come out ahead by 11 seats. Hantavirus update. So far, 3 people who were aboard the ship are known to have died from the virus. More than 100 passengers remain on the ship. Health officials in multiple states of our country say they are monitoring some passengers who have returned to America after being aboard the ship. There were 17 U.S. citizens on that cruise. Spain is preparing for evacuation of the ship. The head of Spain's emergency services said they will arrive at a completely isolated cordoned-off area. They will board vehicles that are isolated and under guard. They will proceed to a section of the airport that will be completely cordoned off. They will board the aircraft and depart. I'm saying this so that the people of the Canary Islands, the men and women living there, can be rest assured that there will be absolutely no possibility of contact at any time. All right, that's great for the Canary Islands, but everyone's just being sent everywhere else? Speaking of cruises, Homeland Security arrested 28 staffers on a Disney cruise docked in San Diego as part of an ongoing child sexual exploitation material enforcement operation. 26 of the employees were from the Philippines, 1 from Portugal, 1 from Indonesia. The NCAA has announced they are increasing March Madness from the once 64 team, now 68 teams, to 76 teams. They're adding 8 extra games, so now 12 games from 24 teams in the week before the tournament starts. Those 12 winning teams will then be entered into the 64-team bracket that starts on Thursday. Most of these 8 new slots will go to teams in the major conferences. A lot of money at stake here. The conferences make $350,000 for every team in their conference that wins per game. So the Big Ten got $70 million because Michigan and UCLA won the men's and women's tournaments. I'm Mike Slater from Politics by Faith, youtube.com/@politicsbyfaith. Bill O'Reilly has your message of the day. Next.
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15: Some scattered rain showers are possible today, otherwise partly sunny with our highs in the mid to upper 80s. Westerly winds between 5 and 15 and gusting as high as 20. Some showers and thunderstorms are likely overnight tonight, mostly cloudy with our lows in the upper 40s and lower 50s. Northeast winds between 5 and 10 and gusting as high as 20. Staying sunny and cooler as we head into Sunday with our highs in the lower 70s. Northeast winds between 5 and 10 and gusting as high as 20. The mostly clear skies throughout Sunday night with our lows in the mid 40s. Staying sunny throughout Monday with our highs in the lower 80s, southwest winds between 5 and 15 and gusting as high as 25, then staying clear throughout Monday night with lows in the upper 50s and lower 60s, south winds around 15 and gusting as high as 30. Sunshine on Tuesday with highs in the lower 90s, westerly winds between 10 and 15 and gusting up to 30, then staying clear throughout Tuesday night with our lows in the mid to upper 50s. Some sunshine on Wednesday with our highs in the mid-80s, then staying clear throughout Wednesday night with our lows in the upper 50s and lower 60s. Sunshine throughout Thursday with our highs in the upper 80s and lower 90s, then some scattered showers throughout Thursday night. I'm Staff Meteorologist Kara Foster.
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18: What a pleasure to welcome Ron Nelson to this show. He's written a book about a business that he was in and a life that he's led that is so incredible, filled with these peaks and valleys that I think a lot of people can relate to, and things that he learned and incredible inspiration that I think he brings to the table. And the name of his book, by the way, is Engraved, The Upbringing of a Caregiver. And we're going to get to that later in the interview. But Ron, thank you so much for joining us here on the show.
19: Well, it's lovely to be with you, Kate.
18: You know, it's interesting because one of the things, when the thing that became your life's work, and I guarantee I probably sent at least a dozen of these, is you were the king of the copper engraved postcards, right? So before we get there, how did growing up, was that, you know, how did you get to that spot where that's what you did as a business?
19: Well, the business started from my dad. My dad was an attorney, and he was attorney for the Utah Manufacturers Association. He developed the idea along with some Utah-shaped salt blocks, so made out of salt. But the copper card came from something he designed. He came up with four designs. And as a young kid, I would go and sell these. Now, later in my life, after I was told that my job was going to be, I had 3 years to find a new job since the one I was doing was going to be taken away. And that was sad. So I went to my dad and I said, "Dad, you've never done anything with a copper card, and I would like to see if I could take it and make a business out of it." And that's how it started, Kate.
18: You know, so it's so interesting. So you decide, okay, I mean, what an entrepreneurial spirit. I'm going to do it. I'm going to take this and I'm going to figure out where I, and by the way, for everybody listening, so this was something that was international. I mean, you had it everywhere, but those baby steps, how did you start? What did you do?
19: Well, I took my dad's old flatbed press. I started with it, and then I started hiring people, and I knew the steps that needed to be taken. I knew the process. And so we took that flatbed press and ran it some days 23 hours a day. And we built up to that, and still I was making good money, but I wasn't killing it. And so I had a mechanical engineer help me design a new machine that would stamp out a card every second and a half. So every second and a half, you'd hear a bang and it'd come down on the copper would roll automatically. And that's how we made most of the cards after 1991.
18: Wow. So when you were looking for customers, how did that work?
19: Well, I went to many places. For instance, the Statue of Liberty was my biggest account. I met with them out on the island and then at a warehouse in New York City. And they took the cards, and their initial order was 50,000 cards. And I didn't have the capacity to do that. So I panicked, but said, "I'll make it happen." And we made it happen. And the rest is history. But I said, sold millions of cards at the statue. And that's how I got many accounts, is traveling to, well, I've been in every state in the country except Alaska, which I regret, but I haven't been there yet. And since I'm no longer making the cards, I don't know what will take me up there except a good fishing trip.
18: That sounds good to me. And that's perfect. Lady Liberty Copper, boy, that's not lost on me. That was a perfect marriage, so to speak, there. It was good that you scrambled and made that happen. Of all of the places where you could get your copper cards, what was the, and I think that's a pretty unique one, but what else would be a pretty unique one, a story that's pretty interesting as far as the cards go?
19: Well, I sold a lot of cards at the Alamo. That was an interesting, a lady met me at the counter. I pulled out actually a copy of the Statue of Liberty card when I went to the Alamo. And she says, "Where did you get that?" And I said, "Well, I made these, and I could do one for the Alamo if you're interested." And she says, "Well, yes, I'm interested. What will it cost me?" And I says, "It won't cost you a penny. I will just design it, and I'll send you the design. And if you approve it, we'll go ahead and make a plate, and we'll make them for you." Well, she almost did backflips, and so she sold a lot of cards for us. So that's one story, and I've got probably many more stories that are pretty similar, but none match the Statue of Liberty and their order. That just put me into panic mode.
18: Yeah, that's before Shark Tank, when they gave you the advice that you had to have
19: that
18: the money.
19: That was before Shark Tank. In fact, it's funny, my son, who's very successful in doing what he does, he says, "Dad, I should get Copper Card going again." And I said, "Well, why don't you just go on Shark Tank?" And he says, "Well, I've thought about it." So, but Mark Cuban's no longer there, and that's who I'd want to side to deal with just because I'm a sports fan. So,
18: right, exactly. What, you know, so you talked about the headaches of that, like some of the things that happen. You hire the people, you know, you do, you've got to print these cards and all of that, and you have these massive, massive runs. The and so as that grew and got bigger and bigger and bigger, what were the biggest headaches? Was it the amount that you had to get out and the shipping and the typical things that businesses with product have to deal with?
19: Well, the biggest headaches were my own, and I had encephalitis and meningitis when I was 20 years old, and so I got real sick. So I dealt with everyday headaches to start with. But the main headaches with the business were, yeah, the everyday. This was a cottage campaign business where I hired 30-something women, and they were folding the card backs onto the copper. And so keeping that going was a test. And then at one point I had 50-something people working for me when we were doing a project for Madonna that won Best CD Cover Design. We did that, and so that was fun. And so but everything was a headache because everything was just managed, and I was managing it through the whole process. So it was how many cards needed to be made, how many designs needed to be pulled for the day, how many inventory cards we had to have so that we could fill orders that kept coming in from especially Arizona, New Mexico, and the Southwest, but then the big orders that came from certain locations and fun places to visit, and probably the top places to visit in the country we had postcards of.
18: That makes sense. I was probably the buyer of most of those cards in my traipsing through the Southwest.
19: You for doing that.
18: For sure.
19: If I was to look at all the cameras that were set up back then, which isn't as many today, but I probably would have seen your picture.
18: When we come back with our special guest, Ron Nelson, the rest of that Madonna story.
17: Stay tuned to Amazing Americans.
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17: This is Amazing Americans with Kate Delaney.
18: And we're back with our guest, Ron Nelson, on the show this time around. What an interesting story. He's very inspiring, Ron. Unbelievable, some of the things that you've encountered, and we're going to continue to talk about those. But let's jump back on to the Madonna story. How did that all unfold?
19: Well, I talked to her on the phone, and I tell everybody that the only question she asked me is if I'd be the father of her next child. But I actually saw her, and I've got a big poster, a Madonna poster, and it's actually hanging right behind me as we speak. But it's a large Madonna piece, and then it's got three of her CDs on the bottom, and then it's got the CD with a picture of her that's there. And I used to kid everybody that every Sunday morning we would get up as a family and kneel down and give Madonna her due, because that project was probably the most successful project I ever ran, even though it was a headache and it had to act. We had to do it fast.
18: Yeah, I can imagine. But what a cool thing, for sure. So everybody listening, everybody's going to be looking that up, I guarantee it. And then also, of course, the challenges, your own physical challenges, encephalitis and meningitis. What happened there? How did you find out you had that? And what did you go through in treating that?
19: Well, to make a story short, I was in New Zealand on an LDS mission, and I got sick, and I always blamed my mission president, the guy in charge, for it. He didn't treat me very well, even though I was one of his leaders in the mission field. And so I got sick. I had a temperature of about 103 one day, and I was called, and he ripped into me for attending a rugby game. And if you know the game of rugby, then Sid Going from the New Zealand All Blacks would be a name that most people would know. In fact, everybody in New Zealand knows it. But Sid played, and he, after a baptism, because that's what we were called to do, is to bring people into the church. And Sid was a member, and he gave me 12 tickets to a rugby game, and without getting permission to go to the rugby game, I went and totally enjoyed it. It was played in rain, but they played the Fijian All-Stars, and from there, a few days later, I had a temperature of 107, and they about lost me. And then I was not diagnosed until I returned to the States, and Dr. Nora, neurologist, and his team diagnosed me with both diseases, and they found it through the MRIs they did of my brain, because encephalitis is the inflammation of the brain, and then meningitis is the inflammation of the membranes that surround the brain. And so from that, I developed headaches that were, well, I can't even define them today. They were so bad. And I really had a hard time moving for the next few years until they put shunts in my head and to drain the fluid so that the pressure wouldn't build so high.
18: Wow. And so what a relief once you could get that, because then all of a sudden it had to be like, wow, I'm not having these headaches.
19: Well, I still have headaches every day. I mean, but they are nothing compared to what they used to be.
18: Wow.
19: So I'm grateful every day just that I can get up and move and do the things that I love to do. And that's how I ran Copper Card. I mean, I had a headache, but I could think and I could move and I could do. So that was important to me.
18: Absolutely. And, you know, it's interesting if we were to even wind the clock back way before those headaches,

0: We were in Bear Lake, which is in northern Utah. It's a cold, deep lake, but I didn't care. I grew up swimming, and so I went out on the boat. Three men that maybe you would, Daryl Jensen was the driver. You wouldn't recognize him, but Barry Judkins, who was Jeff Judkins' father, who played in the NBA and the University of Utah, and then Danny Vrains, who also played in the pros. Their fathers were on the boat with Daryl, and the three of them, when the accident happened, and what happened is the boat hit the girl and the propeller ripped through her, like, and shredded her. Well, just shredded her body from the left shoulder down to her right hip. And it happened in less than a second. Well, I was skiing behind the boat when the accident happened. The three men on the boat could not swim. And so I felt panicked, but I felt like I needed to do something. So I swam to where the person was. I didn't know it was a girl to begin with until I got close. I had to turn her over. I then had to start to administer mouth to mouth. And then what saved her was that I was moved, I believe, by God or the spirit or whatever you want to call it, that she was bleeding so badly that I held on to two of her arteries that were bleeding out. And so I held on to those, and 10, 15 minutes later, after the boat started because it had killed, I got her to the boat and helped her lift her into the boat as the men on the boat grabbed her. And I told Lou Vrains to hold on to the arteries, and he did. And then as I was getting on the boat from the other side, I had to swim under the motor that was in idle. And as I was climbing onto the boat took off and left me about 4 miles out in the middle of the lake. And I had to swim to shore. So that was a panic of its own.
1: I bet it was. I mean, you must have been thoroughly exhausted when you got to shore.
0: Well, there was a rocky beach, and I laid on the rocks and laid there for about 15 minutes and just cried. I just witnessed something that was horrific.
1: Right.
0: The most horrific thing I'd ever seen. And I laid there, and then I started to move, and luckily I moved in the right direction. So I had some awareness of where I was and what direction I needed to go.
1: When we come back, physical roadblocks, 650 blood transfusions, and so much more that happened with Ron and then his wife becoming ill as well. That's coming up next on the show.
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2: We're back with Ron Nelson, our guest this time around. And Ron, things start to get better for you, but then what curveball does life throw at you?
3: As I started to get well, I was going through blood transfusions. I went through 615 blood transfusions, most of them plasmapheresis, but more than I've ever heard of anybody else going through the process. But I went through those, and then as I started to get well, meaning my protein numbers and my cancer markers started to reduce, my wife started to get sick, and it started with her lungs, meaning she called me one day, and I rushed to a doctor's office, and she was in a room, and they had an oximeter on her finger, and it said 71, and Cher was a marathon runner, so that was very unusual, and she left that day with oxygen because it was a Friday. And then the following Monday, she was started testing, and her lungs were shot. She was only given a few years, but this last January, so January 25th of 26, she passed away, and she had a multiple problems, meaning she was in 4-stage liver failure. She was on oxygen, and she had a few other things that she was dealing with that made life very painful for her. She suffered more than I've seen most people for a long period of time. And so I was fortunate enough to take care of her. She did try to take her life, so suicide has been a part of my life, and she did try to take her life 6 years ago in 2020, just as COVID was coming out, and she did it on Super Bowl Sunday that night. So it was something, and then I saved her. So she was flatlined, and so I got her heart beating again, and then got her to the hospital. I didn't even call the ambulance because I knew I didn't have time. So, and then they saved her and got her into treatment, and that's another story. But so I took care of her for 17 years. The last eight, her mind started to leave her, so it was not only physical health, but it was mental health. And the mental health system in our country, I feel, needs work.
2: Yeah. I agree with you there, and you saw it up close and personal. Wow, 17 years and no indication of what, like, she wasn't a smoker or anything, right?
3: No.
2: Wow.
3: She said she would have smoked pot if she knew it would have helped, but that was early on, and she had a sense of humor, and she was a lot of fun, and that person became somebody else at the end. So it was sad to see the digression of my wife. Yeah.
2: What would you tell people about caregiving?
3: Put the other person first, forget yourself, but always take care of yourself. So during the time, I'm a swimmer, and I swam almost every day while my wife was sick. So I was trying to take care of myself. And then I do have a small puppy who's sitting right here by my feet. His name's Ernie, and I'd walk him a couple times a day. And so swimming and getting out and walking and clearing your mind is so important. And if you don't take care of yourself, caregiving will wear you out.
2: Boy, and certainly with 17 years, and as you said, the last 8 years were really, really tough. And in between that, if you go back, and I mean, what a long, wonderful marriage you had before that, 47 years. You had seven children in the middle of everything.
3: Well, I say seven because two of them are my daughter-in-laws. That so we really had six. We lost one between our two boys, so we had six. But then I count up to seven because I have two daughter-in-laws that are just like my children, and I adore them. And they, my two sons are married, and my girls have not been able to, well, one daughter is gay, and so she has married, but she's divorced since. And then my other daughter, she was married, and she's divorced a man since. And that's where my 10 grandchildren come from. So,
2: yeah, 10 grandchildren. So now that you don't have the business and things have changed in your life, do you spend even more time with the grandkids, or do you get to see them?
3: Oh, yeah. Three of my children live within 10 minutes of me. So I get to see my grandchildren quite often.
2: Wow, what a wonderful thing. And all those lessons that you learned along the way that are in your book, I'm sure you're passing on to them. What made you decide you were going to put this all in, engrave the upbringing of a caregiver?
3: Well, throughout my life, I've gone through story after story. So my book is my memoir, but it's really my stories. And there's 24 chapters, mm-hmm. and so and probably 70 to 80 stories, because most chapters have more than one story. What made me do it is I was told, first of all, by my family that I needed to at least write my stories. And then when I completed my stories and started to share them in written form with some friends and a couple of church leaders and political leaders that you might know, they told me, "Ron, the stories are great, but what's the book about?" So I had to figure out how I would format this book and what it was about. And so, yeah, one day while I was swimming in the pool, the thought of caregiving came to me, since I was doing it already. And then I went home and read a few chapters, and I said, that will fit, and that will fit, and that will fit. And so it was done. And so the upbringing of a caregiver, since I thought that I'd, my upbringing started when I was, 3 years old, and I'd learned lessons, and after every chapter, or almost every chapter, I put lessons learned, the things that I learned from that experience. And so each chapter is a reminder to me of what I learned, in moments, because life happens in moments, Kate. And I believe that everybody has engraved moments in their lives, and only they have, so they can only tell. So that's part of the message of engraved, that we all have these engraved in our minds and our hearts that don't leave us. And even if we try to get rid of some of those, they stay with us. And those are probably the most important moments in one's life, is the ones that are great, and they mean the most.
2: Wow, so well said. And the way you laid out the book is perfect, and that you were, people were egging you on, trying to get you to do it, for sure. And of course, it's a bestseller on Amazon. You can get it there for sure. Engraved, The Upbringing of a Caregiver. The thing that also happened to you was, through all these different challenges in your life, I mean, here you devoted so much to the, to engraving, to your business. And then ultimately your business ends because of someone that decides they're going to rob you. And you then witnessed the criminal justice system up close and personal. Tell us about that.
3: Well, I was robbed, and it was at the, I was going through cancer at the time. And so a door was left open so the UPS could get in and take the orders for the day. And the lady that was in charge of that, she had left, and no one was in my office. And so I showed up 10 minutes after my business had basically been ransacked.
2: Coming up, catching the guy who toppled Ron Nelson's business.
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2: We're back with Ron Nelson, and wow, we've been talking about what happened with his engraving business, the highs and lows of it, and certainly the lowest of lows is when somebody breaks in and they steal your stuff. And Ron, what's interesting is the way that you found out who did it. Tell the listeners what happened.
3: We found the guy who took it because of my Madonna picture was hanging out of the back of his truck. So this is a big frame picture of Madonna and the CDs and things.
2: Right.
3: So he had taken it off the wall of my office in the warehouse that we had, and he had it in the back of his truck. And so the security cameras picked it up, and so we were able to find him through that. And then he was taken and he was charged 3 years for robbing me. And then he went to prison for 3 years. He was supposed to pay me a sum of $400,000, or pretty close. It was $390,000 that the court ordered him to pay me, but he paid me a total of $37 and something cents. Because he got a job when he got out of prison, but then a few months later he was back in prison and for armed robbery, and then in prison he took his life. So I hated to hear that, because I met him, I was able to shake his hand, and I, knowing his story, was a hard story, and it's one that. You know, it's no wonder what he did. He felt totally lost, and you know, that's another story. But he took his life, and so my ability to get any more money was gone because the state was not going to pay it.
2: Yeah, and then you knew that was it. You know that, hey, this is come and gone, and maybe this is a wind up time.
3: Yeah. My wife basically told me it was time. She thought that getting the business up and running again would kill me, and so she really encouraged me to stop and to start something else. And so I listened to her, and I'm glad I did. I think it was probably smart. It would, a lot of pressure was on me what to do, and people, you know, I had backup orders of over a couple hundred thousand cards because it took me down for months. And so to get started again would have taken forever. And I wasn't well enough to do it.
2: Right. So once you did that, then you all of a sudden, and of course, with dealing with your wife and then the things that ultimately came down the road, you had that window of time. It's like you talk about these engraved moments. Once you're done with something that you've devoted so much, at least in the sense business-wise, then it's like wide open time. What was that like making that leap into the unknown again?
3: It was like, and then, you know, you go to work. You know, I got my real estate license, so I did some real estate on the side. But really, I started just serving the people that I know and love. I started visiting with my kids a lot more, and then, you know, but I was involved in real estate, and I guess I was pretty successful at it for a few years, and actually quite loved it because I was dealing with people, and I wouldn't trade what I learned there for anything. I worked for some great people, and so I was grateful that they would let me work for them and make some money. And a few of those years I made quite a bit of money. So I never had to worry because the income had stopped from Copper Card. And so that's how I survived for a while until I just retired because I was forced to help Cher and her situation. So I had to retire, and I didn't have to, but it was the best thing I could do for my wife, and luckily we'd save some money, and so we weren't financially strapped, and that really came to some of the big projects we did. So I was grateful.
2: Yeah, I want to tell people, too, they can see, boy, some of the cool engraved cards and other moments of your life, you with your wife and family. They go to ronnelsonbooks.com. You can also buy the book there, too, by the way. And now for you, have you solved some of the problems, some of the dilemmas of the Salt Lake City sports teams, like the Jazz?
3: Well, the Jazz need help. The Mammoth, you know, fortunately made it to the playoffs.
2: Yeah.
3: They played Vegas in the first round, but they made it, and that was a big step. And going to a professional hockey game is fun. I've been a Jazz fan. Cher and I were season ticket holders of the Stockton Malone era, so I saw them play almost every game that they played. And so we were big fans of the Utah Jazz, my whole family. But my wife and I, you know, even when games in the playoffs were held on Sunday, we were there. And we loved it. And Cher probably would have rather been married to Karl Malone because of his big muscles and the way his physique was. But she was stuck with me. But she loved Karl Malone.
2: Yeah, so did I. And I got a chance to interview him. And boy, there's nothing like that combo. And you mentioned John Stockton. And very early, when I was just a kid, I had the chance to speak with both of them. And just incredible. Those were some great years, certainly, for Jazz basketball.
3: Yeah, we never could get the championship, but we came close.
2: Yeah.
3: We came close.
2: Yeah, definitely. So now you have that time to even watch more sports, and I'm waiting to see what the next book is going to be because Engraved is so captivating. It really does. It really takes you through some incredible moments of your life, and there's lessons there that I think all of us could pull out. Do you have another book in you?
3: I do. I'm writing one. It's called The Five Heavens. And briefly, the story is about five guys who meet in elementary, junior, high school. They move on to high school together and become really good friends. And then they start to grow up, and one of them takes their life when said suicide has been such a big part of my life. I've lost many friends, and my wife's situation did the lousy thing they when people have to choose to take their life. I just hate that concept and always have. The Five Heavens is about one boy, Rodney, takes his life, and then the other four at his graveside service make a pact that they'll all meet Rodney and they'll all meet each other up in heaven. And that was suggested by their pastor at the graveside service, that the next time they'll be together is it's in heaven. So they all live pretty good lives, and the sad thing about writing a book like this is you create these characters, and then you have to kill them because they have to die because they have to go to heaven. So they die, they go to heaven, and the problem is they end up in five different heavens. And then it's the conversations they have to have with gods and deity and so forth to see if they can get back together. And that's really the story.
2: Wow. Fascinating. Well, we can't wait for that one. Ron Nelson, we could talk forever and ever, and I'm so glad that the listeners got to hear your story, and thanks for coming on.
3: Well, Kate, I really appreciate it so much. And all your readers, yeah, I'd love you to go out ronnelsonbooks.com or go on Amazon and get a copy. And I don't think you'll be disappointed. I think every story will be a wow for you. So
2: yeah, it is a wow for sure. Ron, thanks so much.
3: Kate, thank you.
2: Once again, we couldn't do it without all of you, my friends. Thanks so much for listening to us. I'm Kate Delaney, and we'll catch you next time around on the show.
1: Thank you for joining us for another awesome episode of Amazing Americans. Be sure to join us right here at the same time next week for more great stories on Amazing Americans.

0: Considered by most, optimized curcumin is one of the few bioavailable and highly absorbable curcumin products on the market. Hi, I'm Dr. Mitch. Since most chronic diseases have inflammation, our optimized curcumin seems to be a perfect addition to any nutritional program. It makes sense to me that preventing or reducing inflammation is a key component to our overall health. The Mayo Clinic found that curcumin can decrease swelling and inflammation, has antioxidant properties, and research suggests that curcumin can prevent cancer, or at least slow the spread of cancer, and in many instances make chemotherapy more effective. It protects our healthy cells even from radiation. 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
3: Time now for the O'Reilly Update message of the day. Former President Barack Obama says he's not very interested in attacking President Trump or Republicans in general, because then he would become part of the, quote, commentator culture. As the guy who pretty much invented that culture on television, Rush Limbaugh did it on radio, my advice to the former president is far out, right on. First of all, Mr. Obama doesn't need the grief. He's making millions giving speeches that do involve his opinion. As Hall and Oates once sang, why you want more? Secondly, the commentator thing has been roughed up by social media zealots hungry for money and attention. This is a rather nasty club these days. I wonder what the late Charles Krauthammer would be thinking. His commentary was sterling. I hope you remember. President Obama has unlimited access to the establishment media and is able to make any points he wants to make. He doesn't have to be a snollygoster searching for validation. Political analysis is not what it used to be. And while astute commentary is very needed, it is being overwhelmed by gutter sniping and conspiracy stuff. So who really needs that? I'm Bill O'Reilly. I approve the message by writing it. You can reach me, Bill at BillO'Reilly.com, Bill at BillO'Reilly.com, name in town if you wish to opine. Now let's go to the mail. Barry is a concierge member, which means that Barry gets direct access to me should Barry get into any trouble. Other nations have nuclear weapons as a deterrent, assuming their enemies are rational and won't start a war that would destroy the planet. Rainey and Mullahs, as soon as they have a weapon and the means to deliver it, will use it to destroy Israel, the USA, and Europe. That's the theory. But it's an unprovable theory, okay? But based upon all the murders and killings that Iran has done in the past since 1979, yeah. Now, North Korea has a nuke, but they're basically constrained by China. But China basically said, better not mess around, or we're going to come in and take your country over. Forrest is a concierge member. I recently filled my car's gas tank, paying the highest price ever for our area. All I can think about is I pumped the gas. I don't want Iran to have nukes. I'm okay with short-term spike in gas in exchange for Iran's new capability being destroyed. That's my point of view too, but short-term is a tough scenario to define. You know, what's short term mean? Is it a year? 6 months? That's what a lot of people are struggling with. Jim Wolf, Peoria, Illinois. Teddy Roosevelt broke the oil monopolies. Is there any way the president can stop the collusion the oil companies are dealing with right now? I would say yes, there is a way to do that. But remember, Roosevelt is just dealing with oil companies in the United States, John D. Rockefeller. And they had four monopolies. And Rockefeller is still lionized in Manhattan, Rockefeller Center. Okay? All right, and then Teddy broke those monopolies using the Supreme Court. 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
4: Breaking news at Town Hall. I'm Bob Agnew in Washington. A tenuous ceasefire appeared to be holding today after the U.S. struck two Iranian oil tankers, even as a country that hosts the U.S. Navy's regional headquarters said it arrested dozens of people it alleged were linked to Iran's Revolutionary Guard. Friday's attacks cast doubt on the ongoing month-old ceasefire. President Trump told reporters, meanwhile, that leaders of Russia and Ukraine have agreed to a three-day ceasefire.
5: So they're going to be transferring almost immediately 1,000 prisoners from each side. That's very good. Russia, Ukraine.
6: Do you plan to talk to them again and try to
5: get this? Yeah, I will. I'd like to see a big extension.
4: In fact, the president says he believes this ceasefire could lead to an end to the war. The mass exodus of New York's wealthy continues. We get more of that trend from correspondent John Scott.
7: Major Wall Street firms and prominent billionaires are relocating operations outside New York City in response to Mayor Zoran Mamdani's tax the rich policies. Critics warn the wealth flight will harm the city's economy and could lead to higher taxes for middle class residents.
4: That is John Scott reporting. America's employers delivered a surprisingly strong 115,000 new jobs last month.
8: The Voice of the Plains, KFRM, Salina, Kansas.
4: We get a closer look at those numbers from correspondent Bernie Bennett.
9: Hiring was better than the 65,000 economists had expected, though it was decelerated from the 185,000 jobs created in March. The unemployment rate remained at a low 4.3%. The war has caused the biggest disruption of global oil supplies in history and sent average U.S. gasoline prices surging past $4.50 a gallon this week. But the conflict hasn't done much damage to the American job market so far.
4: And that is correspondent Bernie Bennett reporting. It was a winning session on Wall Street, partly because of that positive jobs report. The Dow closed up, not by much, about 12 points. And the high-tech NASDAQ saw a big gain of 440. More on these stories at townhall.com.
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4: Breaking news at Town Hall. I'm Bob Agnew in Washington. A tenuous ceasefire appeared to be holding today after the U.S. struck two Iranian oil tankers, even as a country that hosts the U.S. Navy's regional headquarters said it arrested dozens of people it alleged were linked to Iran's Revolutionary Guard. Friday's attacks cast doubt on the ongoing month-old ceasefire. President Trump told reporters, meanwhile, that leaders of Russia and Ukraine have agreed to a three-day ceasefire.
5: So they're going to be transferring almost immediately 1,000 prisoners from each side. That's very good. Russia, Ukraine.
6: Do you plan to talk to them again and try to
5: get this? Yeah, I will. I'd like to see a big extension.
4: In fact, the president says he believes this ceasefire could lead to an end to the war. The mass exodus of New York's wealthy continues. We get more of that trend from correspondent John Scott.
7: Major Wall Street firms and prominent billionaires are relocating operations outside New York City in response to Mayor Zoran Mamdani's tax the rich policies. Critics warn the wealth flight will harm the city's economy and could lead to higher taxes for middle class residents.
4: That is John Scott reporting. America's employers delivered a surprisingly strong 115,000 new jobs last month, and that's despite an economic shock from the ongoing war in Iran. We get a closer look at those numbers from correspondent Bernie Bennett.
9: Hiring was better than the 65,000 that economists had expected, though it was decelerated from the 185,000 jobs created in March. The unemployment rate remained at a low 4.3%. The war has caused the biggest disruption of global oil supplies in history and sent average U.S. gasoline prices surging past $4.50 a gallon this week. But the conflict hasn't done much damage to the American job market so far.
4: And that is correspondent Bernie Bennett reporting. It was a winning session on Wall Street, partly because of that positive jobs report. The Dow closed up, not by much, about 12 points. And the high-tech NASDAQ saw a big gain of 440. More on these stories at townhall.com.
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4: The UK has committed more than $1 billion annually to the EU's Ukraine debt pool, but that's raising concerns at home about neglecting homeland defense spending.
12: Prime Minister Keir Starmer faces mounting criticism over the UK's deteriorating naval capabilities, underscored by technical failures, sidelining key ships, and leaving only five frigates in service. Critics question his decision to commit substantial funds to EU-backed Ukraine loans while domestic defense budgets remain stagnant until 2030.
4: That is correspondent Ken Lorman reporting. The debate over alleged voter suppression continues, but new data is raising questions about longstanding liberal claim. Recent Census Bureau figures show minority voter turnout has increased over time. Black voter participation reached more than 51% in the 2018 midterms and about 45% in 2022. Breaking news at townhall.com.
13: A number of ex-Big Ten and NFL football players are suing their former school over doctors' alleged sexual abuse.
14: 30 former Ohio State football players, including some former NFL players, are agreeing to join a federal lawsuit against the university over the sexual abuse of student-athletes decades ago by a team doctor. Rocky Ratliff, a lawyer in the case, said Thursday that the men have signed letters of agreement to join a lawsuit. Ohio State has fought lawsuits brought by former student-athletes over its failure to stop abuse by Dr. Richard Strauss. Hundreds say they were abused by him. Ohio State says it has tried to reconcile with survivors through settlements, counseling services, and medical treatment. I'm Geffen Coolball.
13: Four South Florida men were found guilty on Friday of conspiring to kidnap and kill Haiti's president, Jovenel Moïse, who was assassinated in his home outside of Port-au-Prince. More from Town Hall.
15: It's Trish Swoboda here with a look at your Kansas Journal entry. The Kansas Journal entry gives you a chance to go back and listen to the stories that played on the Kansas Journal entry throughout the week. Chapter 1 of the Kansas Journal entry is brought to you by Carrico Implement, High Call Outfitters, and Presbyterian Manor. A Kansas commission is trying to decide whether to drop Blue Cross Blue Shield from the state employee health insurance plan. Such a move would leave workers with just one choice, Aetna. Dropping Blue Cross could save the state $240 million, but some commission members express concern about the Aetna provider network, particularly in rural areas. State Insurance Commissioner Vicki Schmidt says it's nice that the Aetna plan would save money, but she worries about losing services.
16: I think the more important thing is just having ancillary services for our employees and their families.
15: Officials say they need more information from Blue Cross and Aetna before making a final decision. Farmers in western Kansas are increasingly worried about drought conditions intensifying across the region. It's leading to some difficult decisions on how to manage their operations this year. In a declaration of drought emergency last week, Governor Laura Kelly noted months of above-normal temperatures and less than an inch of rain that has fallen on the region. Jordan Bell with Texas A&M AgriLife Extension says farmers are adjusting fast in an already hectic ag economy.
17: We are facing the worst wheat crop that we have had in years, record wheat failure, as well as extreme water stress on our rangelands.
15: If the drought continues in Kansas, it could lead to widespread wheat failure, which would hurt the state's economy. But weather forecasts suggest some rain could be on its way this week. The Age-Friendly Kansas Initiative has released Age-Friendly Kansas 3-Year Action Plan, a public health strategy playbook. The plan focuses on improving healthy aging for people across Kansas. Age-Friendly Kansas is a statewide effort that brings together public health and aging professionals. The goal is to include healthy aging ideas in communities, systems, and services across the state. This work aims to improve the health and well-being of older Kansans. Partners include Kansas state agencies and national organizations that support aging and public health work. The playbook has 3 main themes and 21 strategies. These were developed with input from advisory groups and community members. Each strategy includes steps for action, ways to measure progress, and partners involved in the work. The 3 themes are integrating aging into all systems and services, building stronger connections between generations, and reducing social isolation by making social connection a core part of public health. These efforts aim to support all ages and improve quality of life across Kansas communities' statewide initiatives. May is Motorcycle Safety Awareness Month, and the Kansas Department of Transportation is urging motorists and riders to stay alert and share the road as part of the national campaign, Motorcyclist Safety is Everyone's Safety. Preliminary 2025 data in Kansas shows 53 people were killed and more than 746 injured in motorcycle-related crashes. Officials say speeding and alcohol continue to be the leading contributing factors. State transportation officials emphasize that both drivers and motorcyclists play a role in preventing crashes. Drivers are encouraged to check mirrors and blind spots carefully, especially before changing lanes or turning, and to maintain safe distances. Motorcyclists are advised to increase visibility by wearing protective high-visibility gear and using reflective materials, while also riding defensively and avoiding drivers' blind spots. KDOT also stresses the importance of following all traffic laws, including proper licensing requirements, and remaining focused behind the wheel or handlebars. Officials say avoiding impaired driving and riding is critical to reducing fatalities and injuries and improving safety for everyone on Kansas roadways. The Smoky Hill Museum announced a new exhibit in honor of America's 250th anniversary. America's 250 Connecting a Nation explores the role museums play in preserving and sharing local history. The exhibit opened April 24th in the Museum Center Gallery and runs through October 10th. Museum officials say the nation's milestone is not just about the founding era, but also about the millions of stories that developed in towns and cities across the country. Those stories include the people, industries, challenges, and successes that define communities like Salina. The exhibit encourages visitors to consider how museums have evolved over time and how they continue to connect people with the past. Organizers say the anniversary is a reminder that American history is built from local experiences, with communities like Salina playing an important role in the larger national story. In Wichita, nurses at two of the city's major hospitals picketed Friday morning for expanded safety measures. They say contract negotiations have stalled. They are asking for security measures like weapon detectors at hospital entrances. Nurses also say there is a staffing crisis. They claim shortages happen when nurses fear unsafe conditions. Shelley Rader is a nurse at the St. Francis Emergency Room in Wichita. She has safety concerns because she was attacked by a patient.
18: It was very stressful and very emotional. Several of my nurses have been, I guess I should say my coworkers, excuse me, have been attacked in the ER, and it's just getting worse.
15: Officials with the Ascension Hospital Network say they continue to prioritize safe staffing and violence prevention. And that's a look at Chapter 1 of the Kansas Journal entry. Don't go anywhere. I'll be back with Chapter 2.
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15: It's Trish Swoboda back with a look at your Kansas Journal entry. Chapter 2 of the Kansas Journal entry is brought to you by Mike Campbell, Big Iron Realty. Native Americans living in Kansas urban areas face unique health challenges, but a health summit in Wichita looked at possible solutions. More than 70% of the Native population lives in urban settings, and people often lose access to federal health services when leaving reservations. Dennis Clary is with the Hunter Health Clinic. It is the only urban Native health program in Kansas. He says having Native workers on staff can help build connections.
22: But it's really about connection, and connection is only formed through trust, and trust is only formed through relationships.
15: The clinic is planning a wellness center that will be partnering with the Native community. It will also include services like food access and budgeting help. Research shows that naloxone, also known as Narcan, can remain effective for years after its expiration date and still work to reverse an opioid overdose. In Kansas, naloxone kits can be used for up to 10 years past the printed expiration date. A new law is expected to reinforce that guidance. The bill makes it clear that expired naloxone can be used in emergencies and allows first responders to carry and use expired doses. The change comes as demand for naloxone continues to grow across the state. Since August 2020, DECA has run the Kansas Naloxone Program, distributing more than 130,000 kits to individuals and organizations. In 2025 alone, nearly 59,000 kits were handed out. State officials say keeping and using naloxone, even past its expiration date, can help save lives during an overdose. An advisory board designed to oversee a private prison company running a detention center in Leavenworth has started public meetings. The panel includes representatives of the city and the company, CoreCivic. Immigration attorney Michael Sharma Crawford is part of the board. He raised concerns about detainees not having proper charging documents. He says that could hinder legal proceedings.
0: Part of the problem is they're not getting due process. They have no way to look at the charges. They have no way to formulate a defense or ask questions or be informed.
15: CoreCivic spokesperson at the meeting said they are not taking paperwork from inmates and it is an issue for immigration officials. ICE didn't immediately respond to a request for comment. Caring for a loved one with Alzheimer's can be difficult. Roger Normer of the Kansas News Service has more on a conference that wants to help caregivers.
1: About 55,000 Kansans have Alzheimer's. The Alzheimer's Foundation of America supports caregivers through education. The foundation is sponsoring the Educating Across America tour to help with things like grief counseling and legal aid. Local author Stacy Gladfelter says the goal is to help caregivers navigate a demanding time.
3: I hope they walk away and say, I can go another step in this caregiving journey, and I've gotten some tools to help me walk another mile with my loved one.
1: The conference is open to the public. It will take place on May 20th at the Drury Plaza Hotel in Wichita. For the Kansas News Service, I'm Roger Nomer in Wichita.
15: The national legal battle over mailing the abortion drug mifepristone is affecting clinics in Kansas. Rachel Schnelly with the Kansas News Service reports.
23: Mifepristone and misoprostol can be used to end a pregnancy of up to 10 weeks. It's the most common method of abortion in Kansas by far. Patients access the medication through in-person or telehealth visits. Planned Parenthood Great Plains CEO Emily Wales says the Supreme Court ruling impacts out-of-state patients the most. Clinics like the one in Pittsburgh serve many patients from other states.
24: And it's a heartbreaking situation to have patients in the car driving to get to us, hoping that they can access the care they so badly need in Pittsburgh, and then to hear that it might not be available.
23: Mackenzie Ayers with the anti-abortion group Kansans for Life says the most recent ruling addresses safety concerns and there needs to be more medical oversight of the drug. For the Kansas News Service, I'm Rachel Schnelly.
15: FEMA has announced more than $400 million in funding to help Iowa, Kansas, Missouri, and Nebraska recover from past disasters through public assistance projects. The program supports debris removal, emergency protective measures, and repairs or replacement of damaged public infrastructure. The funding is part of a larger $1.2 billion package for more than 200 projects nationwide. FEMA says it is working to reduce a backlog of requests, even as a prolonged lapse in appropriations has strained the Disaster Relief Fund, its main source for disaster response and recovery. Recently approved projects in the Midwest include $12.8 million to the University of Iowa for healthcare-related emergency measures, $165,000 to Pleasant Township in Butler County, Kansas for surface repairs, $51.2 million to Lester E. Cox Centers in Missouri for staffing to prevent COVID spread, and $318,000 to the Omaha Airport Authority in Nebraska for building repairs. FEMA says it will continue working with these states to support recovery efforts. The group Veterans for Peace will get its first Kansas chapter this weekend in Topeka. The anti-war organization, founded by veterans, began in 1985, and the Kansas City, Missouri chapter started a few years later. The organizer of the Topeka chapter, Andy Morrison, has been traveling across the state line for meetings since October. He says U.S. involvement in the Iran war made him want to start a chapter in Kansas. He says Topeka community outreach is a focal point for Veterans for Peace.
25: We got the 250th year celebration of America coming up. Why couldn't we be seen for that? We've got Founders Fest in Gage Park. Why couldn't we be there?
15: Morrison wants the organization to continue to grow with more chapters in communities across the state. May is Mental Health Awareness Month, a time to raise awareness, encourage conversations, and reduce stigma around mental health. This year, Central Kansas Mental Health Center, or CKMHC, is highlighting how stigma continues to keep people from getting help. Stigma includes negative beliefs and attitudes about mental health, and it remains one of the biggest barriers to care. Fear of being judged can stop some people from reaching out, which can lead to worsening symptoms or even a crisis. In Central Kansas, a recent CKMHC needs assessment found stigma is one of the top reasons people do not seek services. Across the state, nearly half of those facing mental health challenges do not get care, with stigma playing a major role. CKMHC says everyone can help reduce stigma by using respectful language, learning more about mental health, and supporting those who seek care. Throughout May, CKMHC will host activities to raise awareness and encourage community involvement. The organization is also partnering with local libraries to offer mental health displays and reading lists, helping residents learn more and support their own well-being. The legal gambling age in Kansas is 21, but prediction market websites like Kalshi allow users who are only 18 to predict the outcome of events, including sporting events. Unlike Kalshi, online sportsbooks like DraftKings and FanDuel are regulated by the state. James Bain is an attorney for the Kansas Racing and Gaming Commission.
2: To put money on these trading platforms is typically 18, again, unregulated by the state.
15: Kansas is one of 38 states that supports a Massachusetts lawsuit against Kalshi, arguing that prediction market sites should be regulated by states, not the federal government. And that's a look at Chapter 2 of the Kansas Journal entry. Don't go anywhere. I'll be back with Chapter 3.
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15: It's Church Sloboda back

0: carry a copy of the Declaration of Independence across the country, including a Kansas segment expected between September 15th and 24th. Eric Howard is the executive director of the American Discovery Trail Society.
1: The exciting part is we will have people walking and biking and riding their horses all across the country. We have about 120 days of movement, and it's our understanding it's the world's longest relay that will ever have been done. And so that's an exciting part.
0: The trail includes everything from dirt roads to city streets, with some sections more accessible than others. Accommodations range from hotels and campsites to trail angels who host travelers in their homes.
1: A trail angel is someone who helps a long-distance hiker. Sometimes it's giving them a place to sleep. Sometimes it's giving them a Coke or a Pepsi. Sometimes it's giving them a ride to downtown so they can wash their clothes. So all sorts of different trail angels are out there, and they are a wonderful part of the experience, because long-distance or even short-distance hiking, it's not necessarily only about experiencing the outdoors. It's about meeting people and talking to people and getting an understanding of America.
0: The relay ends Thanksgiving Day, November 26th. More information about the American Discovery 250 Relay can be found at discoverytrail.org. On May 5th, the Kansas Department of Health and Environment ordered Salinas Central Mall to remain temporarily closed. The mall has been closed since April 27th due to storm damage to the roof. Photos from inside show significant damage, including standing water, collapsed ceiling tiles, and water damage. Cleanup and repair efforts have been underway. According to the mall, Dunham Sports, District Eat and Play, and Taylor's Twirlers will remain open because they have separate exterior entrances. Mall entrances will remain locked. The National Rural Health Association announced it has named Wamego Health Center the recipient of its 2026 Outstanding Rural Health Organization Award, a national honor recognizing leadership in improving rural health care. The award highlights the hospital's long history of service in Pottawatomie and Wabunsee counties and its growth since being founded in 1916 into a modern healthcare facility. Leaders say a major factor in that success is a 25-year partnership between the City of Wamego and Ascension Via Christi, which has helped the hospital remain financially stable while expanding services. In recent years, Wamego Health Center has expanded outpatient services, including wound care, infusion therapy, pain management, behavioral health, and swing bed services, while maintaining emergency and inpatient care. Hospital leaders say the recognition reflects the work of staff and the community partnership that supports access to care in rural Kansas. The center will be formally honored May 21st at the NRHA Annual Conference in San Diego. A veterans anti-war organization will hold its first meeting Saturday at the Topeka Shawnee County Library. State House reporter Zach Boblett explains how the Iran War led one Navy vet to start the first Kansas Veterans for Peace chapter.
2: As the Iran War continues, some Kansas veterans want to speak out against U.S. military strikes on the Middle Eastern nation, and they're doing so by organizing. Veterans for Peace has a branch in Kansas City, Missouri, but has never had a chapter in Kansas. That changes this weekend. The organizer of the new Topeka chapter, Andy Morrison, served in the Navy after 9/11. Morrison says he worries about the Iran War's impact on future generations.
3: I can't see my kids and my grandkids going to do the same things that I had to do.
2: Morrison says the bombings in Iran lit a fire under him to do something. At the Kansas State House, I'm Zach Boblett.
0: A commission in Kansas is trying to decide whether to drop Blue Cross Blue Shield from the state employee health insurance plan, which would leave workers with just one option, Aetna. KPR State House reporter Zach Boblett has more.
2: More than 80% of state workers are currently enrolled in Blue Cross Blue Shield, but dropping Blue Cross could save the state roughly $240 million over 3 years. State data shows Aetna's healthcare provider network is strongest in the Kansas City metro. Aetna's coverage is less robust in rural parts of Kansas, where Blue Cross providers have a stronger presence. Christy Kane with the Kansas Department of Health and Environment says she's concerned about the potential change to an Aetna-only plan.
4: We have so many employees who are on Blue Cross and have used Blue Cross for all of time.
2: Commissioners did discuss an option to choose Aetna, but put monetary penalties in place if the company does not improve its provider network by the open enrollment deadline in October. At the Kansas State House, I'm Zach Boblett.
0: Law enforcement agencies in southeast Kansas continue investigating threats targeting schools yesterday that caused lockdowns. The calls were false reports of shootings at the schools. Rachel Schnelly with the Kansas News Service reports.
5: The fake calls threatening schools including Fort Scott, Chanute, and Humboldt were nearly identical.

0: The Humboldt Police Department is working with the Kansas Bureau of Investigation to find the exact source. Shannon Moore is the police chief in Humboldt.
1: We just don't want to let our guard down. We're going to continue to investigate this to attempt to locate the suspect.
0: The calls were what's known as swatting. The false reports were intended to draw law enforcement to a specific location. This is the second incident in the Southeast Kansas area in the past year. For the Kansas News Service, I'm Rachel Schnelly.
2: The Kansas Corporation Commission will hold a public hearing May 12th to give Liberty Utilities customers a chance to learn about a proposed rate increase, ask questions, and share comments. Liberty Utilities has requested a $15.8 million rate increase to cover costs for upgrading aging equipment, improving customer service systems, and strengthening the power grid against extreme weather. If approved, the increase would be added over 3 years. Customers using about 1,000 kilowatt hours per month could see their bill rise by about $11.88 in the first year and about $21.28 in each of the next 2 years. The average monthly bill would grow from about $135 to nearly $190. The hearing will take place at Columbus High School and will also be available online through Zoom and YouTube. Written comments will be accepted through June 5th by mail, phone, or the Commission's website. The latest report from the National Federation of Independent Business, or NFIB, shows the small business job market is beginning to slow, even as many employers continue looking for workers. The NFIB Small Business Employment Index dropped 1.2 points in April to 100.4, marking the second straight monthly decline. The reading is now below the 2025 average of 101.2, but remains slightly above the long-term historical average, suggesting the labor market is weakening while still staying relatively balanced. Small businesses continue to struggle filling open jobs. In April, 34% of owners reported openings they could not fill, up 2 points from March, and the highest level since June 2025. That figure remains well above the historical average of 24%. The report found 29% of owners had openings for skilled workers and 13% were hiring for unskilled positions. More than half of business owners said they were hiring or trying to hire, but many reported receiving few qualified applicants. In Kansas, NFIB officials said the gap between worker skills and employer needs continues to make hiring and business expansion difficult. Questions are growing about staffing levels at the National Weather Service and how that could affect severe weather forecasting in Kansas. State House reporter Zach Boblett has more.
3: Kansas Democratic U.S. Representative Sharice Davids wants answers from federal weather officials on how they can improve their severe weather forecasting, and she's filed a congressional inquiry. A New York Times report found that the number of National Weather Service scientists nationwide shrunk by 15% last year due to firings and early retirements. A tornado in Ottawa, Kansas last month surprised forecasters after early models showed no initial threat. Davids says she wants to work with the Weather Service.
4: I want to make sure that we are doing everything we can to figure this out.
3: Federal agencies like the Weather Service typically respond to congressional inquiries within 30 days. At the Kansas State House, I'm Zach Boblett.
2: And that's a look at Chapter 3 of the Kansas Journal entry. 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
6: There is no way to know all that we will experience for the sake of Christ and the cause of the gospel. Philippians chapter 1, verse 29. For you, it has been granted on behalf of Christ, not only to believe in him, but also to suffer for his sake. I can honestly say that I do not always look at suffering as a privilege. And quite often I say this to the Lord, does it really have to happen this way?
5: In Holy Scripture, we are repeatedly told to embrace the struggles and trials in our lives, as God uses them to mold us into his likeness. James tells us that trials produce perseverance and maturity. And the Apostle Paul, in his second letter to the Corinthians, says God's power is made perfect in our struggles. This has been true in the lives of people throughout the Bible, including Hannah in the Old Testament book of 1 Samuel.
6: Hannah was the first wife of her husband Elkanah, and the Bible tells us the Lord had closed her womb. What this means is that Hannah was suffering by appointment, not by accident. And he had ordained the suffering for her to test her, so to manifest his power. The Lord has purposefully sent your struggle, your particular struggle, into your life to test you, to make you more like him.
5: Welcome to Truth Matters, empowering men and women in the Christian faith to teach biblical truth in the culture and the marketplace of ideas, using the Bible as a sacred trust of truth in sharing the message of Jesus. Our program host is Dr. Cheryl Davis. Dr. Davis is a wife, mom, speaker, and Bible teacher. She is a graduate with a Doctor of Medicine degree from the University of North Carolina School of Medicine. She is married to Thad Davis, pastor of Faith Assembly in St. Paul's, North Carolina. On today's edition of Truth Matters, Dr. Cheryl Davis shares how trusting in God despite our suffering is exemplified by Hannah, who became the mother of the prophet Samuel. She was barren, but prayed to God for a son with a promise to give him to God to serve him. Today's message is titled, Handmaid of the Lord, Part 1.
6: You know, life is hard. I know I just said a mouthful to some of you, but life can be really hard and downright tough at times. Chuck Colson said that life is not like a book. I wish it came with instructions, but life is not like a book. Life isn't logical or sensible or orderly. Life is a mess most of the time, and our belief system, our theology, must be lived in the midst of the mess of life. Faith learns to live with seeming inconsistencies and absurdities, for we live by promises and not explanations. We can't explain life, but we must experience life. We must experience life either by enduring it or by enjoying it. No one wants to just endure life. You know, no one wakes up in the morning and says, okay, I'm ready to endure life today. But everyone wants to enjoy life. I see that in almost everyone that I meet. Everyone really wants to enjoy life at the end of the day. Each and every day, everyone wants to do that. And there is nothing wrong with this desire. There's nothing wrong with the desire to enjoy life. Actually, God wants us to enjoy life. But life is not one-sided. And frankly, the truth is, it will never be one-sided. We will never only enjoy life. Warren Wiersbe once wrote, "Life is something like a doctor's prescription. Taken alone, and the ingredients might just kill you. But properly blended, these ingredients bring healing." God balances our lives by giving us enough blessings to keep us happy and enough burdens to keep us humble. I'm going to say that one more time. God blesses our lives by giving us just enough blessings to keep us happy, but just enough burdens to keep us humble. You see, the blessings are in our hands and the burdens are on our backs. If we have too many blessings in our hands, we would just tip right over. But the burdens on our backs steady us so that we are able to withstand the blessings. What many people do not know is this: we need to possess the right character in order to handle blessings. The burdens work to perfect our character so that we can handle the blessings of God. I am sure that many of you say that you've had your fair share of burdens. And quite frankly, many may think that they have more than their fair share. But oftentimes, these burdens come in the form of suffering. Suffering makes ordinary folks into great men and women of God. I know that's hard to hear, it's really hard to say, it's really hard to digest, but suffering makes ordinary folks into great men and women of God. The late A.W. Tozer said, "Whom God would use greatly, he will hurt deeply." And you know, that is so true. Whom God uses greatly, he will definitely suffer him greatly. And we see that play out all through the Bible and all throughout history. Whom God has used greatly, we've seen great men and women of God go through great periods of suffering. And quite frankly, the intensity of our suffering or our preparation often matches the impact that we will have for the gospel. great impact equals great suffering. Great impact equals a long and deep preparation phase. So recently in our church Bible study, our teacher talked about suffering, and she read the verse of Philippians chapter 1, verse 29. For you, it has been granted on behalf of Christ, not only to believe in him, but also to suffer for his sake. And she made a rather profound statement. She said, "The Lord is looking for worthy vessels." There was absolute silence in the room. It was complete crickets. No one was jumping at the chance to volunteer for suffering. And she kept going, seeking volunteers, and no one said anything, including myself. But really, this is how life is, and this is how we are. When given the choice, we would rather choose the blessings than the burdens any day of the week. Suffering for the cause of Christ is the fine print in the contract of salvation that we quite often miss. Like children, we enter into suffering against our own will. It's like dragging your child to the dentist. They start complaining about going even before you leave home to get into the car. But salvation is really a contract of sorts. The Bible says that we are bought with a price, and we are not our own. We celebrate the blessings and the provision of God, and we praise and we testify about those things, but we fail to realize the other side of the agreement. We fail to realize that there is actually fine print. And that fine print is that if we want to reign with Christ, we must have to suffer along with him. I can honestly say that I do not always look at suffering as a privilege. I really don't, or I don't look at it as something granted to me by God. I look at it most times as an unnecessary part of my Christian walk that I must go through because God said so. But if I had my own way, I would detour it every chance that I got. But the key word here in what I just said was unnecessary. Our thoughts are not God's thoughts, and his ways are not our ways. And actually, the Bible tells us that his ways are much higher than ours. Even though a lot of times we think that our ways and our thoughts are equal to his, because I quite often try to tell the Lord how to solve a lot of things, but I have to be reminded constantly that his ways are much higher than mine, his thoughts are much higher than mine, and he knows the end before the beginning. He sees things that I cannot see. So that kind of puts me back in my place. And what God deems as necessary, we see the exact opposite as unnecessary. Quite often, our flesh does not understand the things of the Spirit. And quite often, I say this to the Lord, does it really have to happen this way? Lord, it does not have to take all this, does it? And when I look back over my life and I'm talking to the Lord, I say, was that the only way for you to accomplish your will? And I come up quite often with a list of other ways that I would have done it, as I've already said, but I actually looked over my journal notes just this morning, and I wrote this down last week. I did not know that love would cost this much. Have you ever been there in loving someone who's unlovable or going through a difficult situation or on an assignment from God? I did not know that love would cost this much. There is no way to know all that we will experience for the sake of Christ and the cause of the gospel. I thank God that his mercies are new every morning and that his grace is sufficient for whatever situation I am in. Jesus prayed for his disciples in John chapter 17. He asked the Father, "Sanctify them by your truth. Your word is truth." I pray this over myself quite often. When my thoughts betray me and my heart gets weary, as we can get weary in well-doing, yes, I admitted it, I have to remind myself of the truth. By the washing of the water of the Word, we are all made new all over again. There is a lot of suffering going on all around us and within us. Even within our church body, there is a great deal of suffering that has gone on for 3 years. And it seems that it's not stopping. Just in this last week, a number of our women in our church have been sick, as we were discussing last night at our women's meeting. And if you listen to our prayer request on Sunday after Sunday, or talking with the people of the body of Christ, really one will notice that. You hear a lot of people say it's something all the time. But I think really there is more going on beneath the surface than sometimes we are actually willing to reveal. I really believe that a lot of us wear a smile on the outside, but on the inside, our hearts are actually grieved. There are hurts, burdens, and heaviness that really we all carry around with us that sometimes we cannot even verbalize. And at times we're so weighed down, so heavy laden, that when we go to pray, we can't even pray with words. There are many of us that have been waiting for something to change, or a situation to change, or a loved one to be delivered for many years. But many of us are carrying around unanswered prayers that we wake up each morning with a holy anticipation each day, thinking that today is going to be the day. But over time, we can become weary in well-doing. We can become weary even in holy anticipation, as the Bible says, because our hope fades in the possibilities of God's power. Just because we don't see Him working, or His work seems to be delayed, we begin to think that it's not going to occur. And really, when we look at women of the Bible, we find Hannah in this same situation. Let's look at her story in 1 Samuel chapter 1. We'll start with verse 8. Then said Elkanah, her husband, to her, "Hannah, why weepest thou? And why eatest thou not? And why is thy heart grieved? Am not I better to thee than 10 sons?" And so Hannah rose up after they had eaten in Shiloh, and after they had drunk. Now Eli the priest sat upon a seat by a post of the temple of the Lord. And she was in bitterness of soul. She prayed unto the Lord and wept sore. She vowed a vow and said, "O Lord of hosts, if thou wilt indeed look on the affliction of thine handmaid, and remember me, and not forget thine handmaid, but will give unto thee thine handmaid a man-child, then I will give him unto the Lord all the days of his life, and there shall be no razor upon his head." And it came to pass, as she continued praying before the Lord, that Eli marked her mouth. Now Hannah, she spake in her heart, only her lips moved, but her voice was not heard. Therefore Eli thought she had been drunken. And Eli said unto her, "How long wilt thou be drunken? Put away thy wine from thee." And Hannah answered and said, "No, my lord, I am a woman of sorrowful spirit. I have drunk neither wine nor strong drink, but have poured out my soul before the Lord. Count not thine handmaid for a daughter of Belial, for out of the abundance of my complaint and grief have I spoken hitherto." Then Eli answered and said, "Go in peace, and the God of Israel grant thee thy petition that thou hast asked of him." And she said, "Let thine handmaid find grace in thy sight." So the woman went her way and did eat, and her countenance was no more sad. Hannah married her husband with all intentions to birth children. That was really the intent of every woman at that time. They wanted to birth the Messiah, so they got married in order to bear children. But over time, she was childless. She had a condition known as barrenness. But rather than waiting on the Lord to send them a child, Hannah's husband goes and finds him another wife. The second wife births children. We all know her as Peninnah. She births children, but she mocks Hannah, and that really makes her miserable as a person. Hannah was suffering really at no fault of her own, because you see her, she was faithful year over year, and she really was powerless to do anything about it. Hannah had gotten to the point that she had a sorrowful spirit, and she desired a child so much that she poured out her soul to the Lord. When I think about suffering like this, I think about Job also. In the Bible, Job tells us that man who is born of a woman is a few days and full of trouble. This was spoken by a man who knew what he was talking about. Job was in the midst of the worst kind of suffering a person can endure. Actually, God had allowed Satan to torment Job for a brief time in order to test Job and show the devil that human beings could love and choose the Lord even when they received no earthly benefit from it. This is the point of God-appointed suffering. We must love God for the sake of love itself, not for its benefits. We must choose God. We must choose to love God for the sake of pure love itself, not just for its benefits. We learn from the story of Job that God will use adversity to perfect our character and conform us to the image of Christ. God will suffer women also for His glory. The Bible is full of stories where women suffered and God moved or did not move, for that matter. I'm sure that some of you have already gone through this, or you are going through this right now. In order to conform us to the image of Christ, God will suffer us. And really, quite frankly, there's really no other way. If Jesus could have avoided the cross, I'm sure He would have, but He could not have because it was the will of God. It was God's plan way only for redemption. And it is the same for us. If we are to be conformed to the image of Christ, we must be suffered in order to do that. This is a natural and necessary part of sanctification. When God wants to suffer a woman to produce His glory, He knows exactly how to do it. And really, there's nothing more powerful than a barren womb. And we've seen that. You see women who are special in the sense that we are childbearing. Men do not have that luxury. Men do not have the labor either. On Mother's Day, it is a luxury. You get all these gifts and you're celebrated, but the other 364 days of the year, it's a labor. Is anyone hearing what I'm saying? God is the giver of life. He needs a mother's womb to do it. The womb is the vehicle in which the power of God is made manifest throughout the scriptures. Through a mother's womb, life is produced, and that life changes the course of history. The birth of the prophet Samuel changed the course of history for the Israelites, but the birth that supersedes all births is the birth of Jesus Christ, the Messiah. God Himself was made manifest in the flesh through Mary's womb. In the Old Testament, many women wanted to be the mother of the Messiah. If they could not birth children, like in Hannah's case, they were thought to be accursed or not useful. Many men would go find another wife to bear children if she was barren, and the barren wife would suffer rejection and ridicule. We find Hannah in this very situation of what we just read. Hannah was the first wife of her husband Elkanah, and the Bible tells us the Lord had closed her womb. So what does this say? You know, the Bible says the Lord had closed her womb. What does all that mean? What this means is that Hannah was suffering by appointment, not by accident. God had closed her womb, not anyone else, and He had ordained the suffering for her to test her, but also to manifest His power. And really, some of you listening today are in the same situation. You are suffering by appointment and not by accident. The Lord has purposefully sent your struggle, your particular struggle, into your life to test you, to see what is inside of you, what's inside of your heart. Also, He wants to develop your faith. Also, He wants to make you more like Him. The Lord is trying to develop your character for future promotion and blessing. Let me tell you this, our suffering is not wasted. It has a purpose. Quite often, it is for future promotion and blessing. God is trying to mold you into His handmaid. It is not necessarily a fault of your own or a consequence of sin or some wrongdoing. This is a different type of suffering with a different type of purpose. This particular suffering is appointed by God. And I know you're saying that God does not appoint suffering. I don't serve a God like that. Yes, you do. The God of the Bible tells us He is a God that appoints suffering. It is a perfect setup for God to show you His power if you will just keep the faith and endure it until the end. There are a few points that I want to make about suffering by appointment. So if you don't remember anything else, remember these four points. Number one, suffering by appointment can last a long time. Number two, the purpose of suffering by appointment is to mold you into God's handmaid. Number three, the process to becoming God's handmaid is not easy. And number four, only God's handmaids get to birth greatness. Let's start with point number one. Suffering by appointment can last a long time. Verse 7 of 1 Samuel chapter 1 tells us, "So it was year by year when she went up to the house of the Lord." Hannah was barren for many years, but she was still faithful to the house of God. The absence of a child did not affect her faithfulness to honor God. Hannah's suffering lasted longer than she anticipated. The time frame for this God-appointed or God-ordained process, it is determined by God as well as by us. God has a goal to accomplish within us during this period of suffering, but how we respond to the suffering determines the length of time that we remain in it. It all depends on whether we surrender and on what level we surrender as to how long the suffering will last. What you need to remember is this: God's plan will go forth. If His purpose is to mold you and He has ordained suffering as the way to do it, the suffering will continue until you completely submit. There are no shortcuts to the will of God. The process must play out. Our flesh wants to shorten the process or bypass certain parts of the process or get in the speed line to get through the process, but we can't shorten the process. That is sin. There are no shortcuts in the will of God. Our prayer should be, "Lord, don't let me miss what you have for me. Help me to learn what I need to learn during this time." The law of measures will make or break you in many things, even in submission to God. The law of measures is mentioned in Matthew chapter 7, verse 2. It says, "For with the judgment that you judge, you will be judged, and with the measure you use, it will be measured back to you." Luke writes about the law of measures in his gospel as well. Jesus was teaching and he said, "Give and it shall be given to you. Good measure, pressed down, shaking together, and running over will it be into your bosom. For with the same measure that you use, it will be measured back to you." The measure of submission that we give to God will determine the measure of grace and blessings that He returns to us. Romans chapter 12 tells us, "I beseech you, therefore, brethren, by the mercies of God, that you present your bodies a living sacrifice, holy and acceptable to God, which is your reasonable service." It is the physical side that we can control that determines how big we get with God, not the supernatural side that we cannot control. In this case, the degree of submission of our character to God will determine how well we will handle this period of suffering and what we will look like when it is over. We have the opportunity to become a better version of ourselves. And trust me, we all need to become a better version of ourselves. Our standard of comparison is not the person sitting beside us on the church pew. It's not our women's ministry leader. It's not even our pastor. Our standard for comparison is Jesus Christ Himself. And I don't know about you, but every time I look at myself compared to the Word, there's a wide gap. Submission through suffering is a way to do that. We can become a better version of ourselves, one that looks more like Christ, through submission, through suffering. The better version of us is not the supermodel version. I know we're all trying to look like supermodels, but it's not the supermodel version like we like to think. It's the handmade version. So what's a handmade? That's not necessarily a word that we use. Let's get more into that. The purpose of God-ordained suffering is to mold us into God's handmaid. You know, Hannah calls herself God's handmaid five times in these verses. Verse 11, "If you will indeed look on the affliction of your handmaid and remember me and not forget your handmaid, but will give your handmaid a male child, then I will give him to the Lord all the days of his life." A handmaid is a bondservant to the Lord. A bondservant is not a popular term, especially in this culture today. A handmaid is a bondservant to the Lord. It is the highest form of obedience. It is voluntarily signing away our own rights to do the will of the Father. What I mean is that Hannah was willing to obey the Lord, even if she did not receive any benefit from it. Look in the verse. She is asking for a child, but is willing to give that child back to the Lord for service unto Him. That is what a bondservant does. A bondservant signs away their own rights voluntarily to do the will of the Father. She is serving God for only His benefit and His glory, not her own.
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9: Breaking news at Town Hall. I'm Bob Agnew in Washington. A tenuous ceasefire appeared to be holding today after the U.S. struck two Iranian oil tankers. And a country that's hosting the U.S. Navy's regional headquarters said it arrested dozens of people it alleged were linked to Iran's Revolutionary Guard. The latest attacks cast new doubts on the tenuous month-old ceasefire. President Trump says there will be a three-day ceasefire in the war between Russia and Ukraine.
10: Posting on Truth Social Friday, Trump said the truce would last from Saturday to Monday, saying, quote, I am pleased to announce that there will be a three-day ceasefire in the war between Russia and Ukraine. Russia had previously announced a two-day unilateral ceasefire to mark its May 9th World War II victory day on Saturday. Ukraine previously stated that it too had offered a truce, but this had been ignored by Moscow. Trump also wrote, talks are continuing on ending the war, adding that we are getting closer and closer every day. Bill Alexander, Washington.
9: The head of the World Health Organization is seeking to reassure worried residents of the Spanish island of Tenerife that they are not in danger from the anticipated arrival there of a hantavirus-stricken cruise ship. He issued an unusual direct message to them saying he understood their concerns. The Virginia Supreme Court on Friday struck down a Democrat congressional redistricting plan that had won voter approval. Here's correspondent Bernie Bennett.
11: The court's 4-3 decision Friday marked a major setback for Democrats in a nationwide redistricting battle with Republicans ahead of the midterm elections. The plan approved April 21st by voters could have helped Democrats win up to 4 additional U.S. House seats. But the court said state lawmakers violated procedural requirements when referring the plan to the ballot. A recent U.S. Supreme Court ruling that weakened the Voting Rights Act has been used by Republicans in several southern states to try to eliminate congressional districts held by black Democratic leaders. Bernie Bennett in Washington.
9: And more from townhall.com.
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9: One of women's basketball's most decorated players is adding a unique honor to her high-flying resume.
13: Basketball Hall of Famer, four-time WNBA champion, five-time Olympic gold medalist, and now state bird. Sue Bird will soon have the title of Connecticut State Bird. That's according to a bill approved this week by the Connecticut legislature and headed to Governor Ned Lamont's desk for his expected signature. She'll share the state bird title with the American Robin starting next year. The Syosset, New York native is beloved in the Constitution State. She led UConn to national titles in 2000 and 2002 and won four WNBA titles with the Seattle Storm before retiring in 2022. I'm Geffen Kuhlbaugh.
9: Google has reached a settlement with black employees who alleged systemic racial disparities in hiring, pay, and advancement in a lawsuit filed back in 2022. You'll find breaking news and analysis at townhall.com. Comments from Seattle's mayor about wealthy residents leaving over taxes are stirring up controversy in the tech world.
14: Katie Wilson is dismissing concerns that millionaires are fleeing Washington State, calling those claims super overblown and even waving goodbye to those who might leave. The comments made at a recent event drew laughs from the audience, but backlash from the tech community. Critics say the remarks signal a hostile climate for business that will drive talent and investment elsewhere, especially as the state moves forward with a new 9.9% tax on income over $1 million. John Scott reporting.
9: America's employers delivered a surprisingly strong new jobs report last month. 115,000 new jobs created, despite some problems with the economy due to the war in Iran. Hiring was better than the 65,000 that economists had been expecting. You'll find more on these stories at townhall.com. From Washington, I'm Bob Agnew.
15: Get ready to write down a phone number, but first, this is The Making of America. I'm Michael Emerson. He was a silversmith, a cartoonist, and a part-time dentist who rode into history as a full-time American hero. But he did not ride alone. After ordering two lanterns to be placed in the Old North Church's tower, signifying British troops were crossing the Charles River, Paul Revere began his historic ride, alerting the Patriots that the British were on the way to confiscate their weapons. But he wasn't alone. William Dawes, Samuel Prescott, and 40 additional riders spread throughout Massachusetts, alerting the countryside. However, it was Paul Revere who Henry Wadsworth Longfellow chose to immortalize in his poem, Paul Revere's Ride. The next time you travel, if you want to save huge money, call 800-478-0816. That's 800-478-0816.
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17: 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Anything breaking or important we need to get to? I saw a bunch of recalls over the week, but after the third or fourth one, I was like, oh,
19: I think if you own a car, just assume there's a recall on it.
17: Yeah.
19: No, that's kind of a bold statement. But do remember, if you're tuning into this show for the first time,
20: They're most of the manufacturers now, or like, you know, it used to be safercar.gov.
21: Mm-hmm.
20: Look up your VIN number and see if there's something out there that maybe they haven't got a hold of you on, or it's pending.
22: So many come through our shop, says VIN recall when I open up a ticket, and it's usually something small like glove box latch or another airbag recall or something like that. But occasionally it's something good that they didn't know about that was big. Like when I open it up and it says, transmission recall for not shifting could leave you stranded. I'm like, oh, hey, you're here for a trans? You need to run over there to GMC and let them take care of this for free.
20: Oh, they like that. That's they like the free word. That's for sure.
23: I was looking at the chat just now. Happy birthday, Jason.
20: Is it? Happy birthday. You know what? Today, is as we record live, it is our assistant manager, Benji Steffes' birthday today. And he's got a milestone today. When you have a birthday when it's a zero at the end.
23: Yeah.
22: That's what 40, 60, huh?
20: 60? Not that
23: look,
20: one.
23: No, yeah, 60. I just saw him. He's got to be 60.
20: No. Don't tell him that.
17: He looks like he's 40.
23: I'm kidding.
20: He looks like he's 40 and he's not 60, so we know what it is.
23: I think I got it. Let's go to South Carolina and talk to Greg. Greg, you're on the End of the Hood Show. What can we do for you?
24: You know what? Today, I feel like I've got a birthday with two zeros behind it.
20: That is definitely the next step. Good one. I like it.
24: Okay. I'm helping my son with a 2013 Fusion. It started out with a no crank. We went through the box, checked relays, went through everything, took the box part, checked for loose ends, put it all back together. We got a crank. But it stalls. It cranks, runs, and stalls. It will run on starter fluid as long as the can has it. But he replaced the module that it's got a drive, pump drive module behind the back seat, put a Dorman unit in. He also put and it's got a couple hundred thousand miles, so it totally doesn't. It's 130,000. So he put a new fuel pump in it. Same thing, same symptoms. It cranks, runs, shuts off. So he finally took it to a dealership, the Ford dealer. They said, oh, this module's bad. So they replaced that Dorman unit. Same thing. Now they want to put a fuel pump in it for $1,200. I said, no, absolutely not. I'm open for ideas. Is there a possibility? And I bought a quality fuel pump. Is there a possibility that fuel pump is messed up too?
22: Very unlikely. I want to know too. Ford. So Ford checked it. They said that module, that fuel pump module was bad, so they put another one on there. Did they charge you for putting the new one on and the part and everything?
24: Oh, $500.
22: Oh, it's like, well, can I have my old one back? Because obviously it was good, and you guys don't know what you're doing.
24: Yeah.
22: I see that. When we do that, I just say, oh, I'm stuck with
24: and
22: it.
24: And they absolutely swear that it's not security code, not a security issue, which... After the drive module, I don't know if that's, I know what they're doing.
22: Well, so this is pretty simple to check. If the car is all together and you just, you know, faxed it to me and here it's sitting in front of me, I'm going to plug my scanner into it and I'm going to look and say, oh, okay, no codes. It's crank, no start, fires up and dies. Well, if it fires up and dies, but it keeps dying, I must have some fuel getting up there. Well, let's put a fuel pressure gauge on it. I'm going to put a fuel pressure gauge on the engine. Here we go. Got a fuel pressure gauge. And I'm going to take my scanner and I'm going to push the on button for the fuel pump. Turn that fuel pump on manually. Does the pump come on? Oh, it does come on. Oh, I've got 60 pounds of fuel pressure. Well, I don't have a fuel pump problem. Let's eliminate that. And I know the module's not bad because the module is what's telling that fuel pump to turn on. But if I hit that on button and nothing happens, now I've got to dig a little further. I go back and manually check the pump. Am I getting power there? Am I not getting power? My guess is that the car is starting. It's applying power back there, and then it's shutting it off, but the engine's already shut off. Something's cutting that engine. I would look at the scan data. I would put a Noid light, which just is a test light for injectors, on the injectors, and I would crank it. And if it cranks, and while it's running for that short period, that injector light is blinking, but then it stops blinking. That tells me the computer is shutting it off. That's a security thing. So if you can have a Noid light on there and you're watching it flash and you're spraying carb cleaner or something in there to keep it running. And you notice for the first few seconds when you start it, that light blinks. But as it still stays running, the light is shut off. That computer has shut that fuel injector off intentionally. And it's more than likely because of a security issue that's shutting it down. Okay. But you can diagnose it.
24: Well, you know, I thought that the Ford dealer could scan, and that's why I told my son. I said, they'll be able to manually turn that pump on, but I guess they don't know how to do it.
22: They can't.
24: That's disappointing.
22: A normal Ford dealership, which is most of them, would know exactly what to do. They would know what to scan. They would know bi-directional controls to turn on and off pumps. They should be able to look at security, all that. Any shop is only as good as its worst tech or the one that's working on your car. So there might be a guy right next to him that knows exactly what they're doing. But, you know, there's a lot of pride in shops. Sometimes they don't walk over and help each other, you know, in a dealership like that. So thankfully we've got good guys at our shop. We don't have any issues like that.
24: All right. Well, so I did not check. I can make it run on starter fluid, but I have not checked for the injectors. That's a good idea to check to see if it's okay.
22: Injector pulse. See if those things blink when you first crank it, but then as you're spraying, they stop blinking. That means it's shutting off injector pulse, but it's running, because then we know that's working. Also, you could have a fuel pressure gauge connected to it, and while you're spraying up there, as long as the engine's turning, that thing should have fuel pressure at that rail. But there's nothing getting into the engine, of course, but you've got fuel pressure.
23: Greg, thanks very much for the call. Good luck. 866-594-4150. Let's go to New York and talk to Gene. You're on the End of the Hood Show. Gene, what can we do for you?
0: Hey, how you doing, guys? I have a 2014 Cadillac XTS with 103,000 miles on it, and my front end is making a bumping noise, and I took it into my guy, who's a great guy, says to me that it may need a power steering rack. The sound went away. My seat stopped working and my mirror stopped working. He reflashed some stuff, whatever he did, and then the sound went away. So I was thinking it was some sort of electrical problem, because it has a power assist automatic parking function that I never use. Two things. One, I was wondering, can you reflash that whole rack and just get it to, would reflashing it help? Or two, if I do have to replace it, the GM part is like $29. The retail is like $2,900. Do getting ones rebuilt online work as good, do you think? I mean, given the car is so old, would it be wise to go buy one that's rebuilt versus a brand new one out of the box?
22: Well, you've got several options. So yes, you can reprogram those electric power steering units, and sometimes that takes care of noises or weird vibrations or shakes, things like that. We see that often. And then two, as far as replacing it, you could go with a genuine GM part, a certified used part from Car-Dash Part. That's an option too, to save yourself some money. The third option is our partner over at Dorman Products sells a lot of remanufactured racks. We've talked before about the F-150s and their remanufactured units that Dorman sells. So there's another option for you. So that would be the aftermarket version that's rebuilt and all like new. And a lot of stuff is all new components as well. But you've got several options available to fix this. The first one being possibly just the programming.
0: Right.
22: And that could take care of it. Typically, when you have that, you're going to have a bulletin for your issue. So if GM looks at it and says, well, we could program it to fix this. Well, how do we know that? Well, because there's a bulletin right here that says if you have this kind of clunking sound, reflash it with this update and see if that takes care of the issue.
20: Which GM would love to reflash anything compared to replacing things.
22: Right. It's a quick, easy thing that they do with knowledge and software instead of hard labor.
20: Right.
22: But it doesn't always fix it.
0: That would be better. I'd be better off going to a dealer rather than.
22: No, you can go to an independent shop, and the independent shop has access to the same bulletins. And the good thing about that is these independent shops are going to be buying the software to program your car. You buy it once and it's good for 2 years. So if you need If they program it first and it doesn't work, they don't have to charge you a week later when they put a whole rack in it. They already have the software, so they can reflash it as part of that rack replacement without having to buy it again. That saves them a little cash and hopefully saves you a little cash, too.
23: Gene, thanks very much for the call. Good luck. We're going to take a break. 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
20: 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I'm Shannon Nordstrom, host of the Under the Hood Show with Russ Evans and Chris Carter. 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
23: 866-594-4150. That's the number to reach us here at the Under the Hood Show. Let's talk to Larry. You're on the Under the Hood Show. Larry, what can we do for you?
2: Say, I've got an issue with my 2006 Ford F-150. And it has about 223,000 miles on it, and it's been a wonderful truck. It has the V6 and a 5-speed manual transmission.
20: Wow, that is a classic.
2: And the it also has a, I think it was the last model made with cruise control for that that model, so where you didn't have to get it as an option, whatever. So the good truck. But I drove it on Tuesday, and it worked just fine. And I parked it in my driveway, went out the next morning on Wednesday, and turned the ignition, started the engine, put it in reverse, and instead of the clutch engaging normally, it engaged after only about an inch that I had let it out. And, of course, it was like popping the clutch when I was letting it out like normal. Engine killed. And I restarted it, now being aware that the clutch was very sensitive. I was wondering what was wrong with it. And backed it out onto the street, put it in first, and clutch engaged again at about an inch. And, it was doing that every time. And it died, and then it wouldn't start. So I'm wondering, is there some problem with the clutch? Is it? And it will crank over just fine, and it acts like it's trying to start, you know, but then won't.
22: You've got more than one problem going on. You started off with a clutch problem.
2: Oh, right.
22: Now you've got a starting problem, which should be completely unrelated to that clutch issue. Are you trying to start it with it in gear with the clutch down, or is it in neutral?
2: No, the clutch down, And in neutral.
22: Okay, because if it was in gear and that clutch was failing and maybe it was dragging, so it was just turning real slow, I could see that, but you'd feel it pulling. But if it's in neutral and you push that clutch down and it cranks, yeah, you got a separate got a separate issue. And that 06 F-150, they did have problems with the fuel control module mounted on the frame. They would rust through on the backside. Dorman makes that replacement. We put a lot of those on, the vans, on the trucks. Not a car problem, but in the vans and the trucks, they rust through on the backside, so they make a new one with a little rubber standoffs to hold it off of the frame just a little bit, and the air and water flows through the back and dries off. Those fail suddenly and leave you like that. That could be an issue if you find out you have no fuel delivery. As far as the clutch goes, though, you've got one of two things going on. Either the clutch master and slave cylinder are failing, and they're not getting enough hydraulics to operate the throwout bearing all the way and release it, or the clutch itself, something broke in it, and the fingers are wearing in it, so that clutch cover is not disengaging all the way, and that needs to be replaced. Either way, it's got to come out in order to

0: Yes.
1: Because most of the time when you have a V6 straight stick, it's a base model truck, which is... When was the last time, Russ, that you jumped in an 04 or newer F-150 that had a straight stick?
2: I don't know that I've ever seen one.
1: Yeah.
2: I've seen that engine and transmission, that old style, it's before the EcoBoost. I've seen that in a Ranger. But as far as in this modern truck, I would see it all the time in the 90s, the late 90s, before they changed to this 04 body style.
1: Yeah, it was mainly work trucks, and it had to be one of the last years they put a straight stick in. Do you happen to know that, since you have one?
0: Yeah, that's what the guy that I bought it from said. It was the last year that they had straight stick was not something you had to special order.
1: Yeah, because that is something that you just don't see very often. And, you know, you could have a horrible scenario, too, where maybe the engine itself is just with enough wear, the crank's walking back and forth, and the remain seal went out. And then that damage got into the clutch, because that can really tear up a clutch sometimes or make a clutch sticky and not work right. But typically with that, you'll still be able to get it disengaged. No,
0: I liked Russ's comments better.
3: Me too.
1: I think, though, that the good thing being a two-wheel drive, your labor hours aren't so bad taking that tranny out. You know, you're not fighting with a transfer case. It's just it's a lot easier operation on a two-wheel drive vehicle to get that to get that out part.
3: Larry, thanks very much for the call. Good luck with that.
1: That's getting to be just about enough of a classic. We could have guessed the color, but it's white.
3: Because it's a work truck.
1: Maybe not. I should have had
2: fun with
1: that.
2: Maybe guess the color, but it's definitely not a Berkeley One classic.
1: No.
3: Let's talk to Dean. You're on the End of the Hood Show. Dean, what can we do for you?
4: I have two 67 Chevy pickups that both need engine replacements. And I have a 348 and a 409, they're both truck engines out of C60 Chevy trucks. And I think the compression is different on a truck engine and some other things from an automobile engine. Can these truck engines be modified and rebuilt to bring the compression up and to give them more horsepower?
1: Well, I happen to have a father that's a resident expert on 348s and 409s. He's, for some reason, grown an affinity to them, and they've kind of grown inside of his man cave. And so him and I talk about this quite a bit because, not quite a bit, but he's always out poking around looking for a car that might fit one of his motors or whatever it might happen to be. Or he'll end up with an old car and he'll, that's a truck engine in there. And different crankshafts a lot of times. You know, like you said, the different heads on them, different camshafts to run at different RPMs. Because with a truck engine, they still to this day, like with a Duramax truck engine versus a Duramax pickup engine, they run them at lower RPMs, different torque curve, not as much horsepower, because the goal was to make them last longer and not have as much explosive force inside the engine. And so can they be remodified to fit? Yes. But, you know, when you're looking at that 348, 409, you're also looking at a different setup than if it was a small block that was in the truck before, as far as motor mounts and mounting the engine and different things like that, drive pulleys. So, you know, there's definitely differences, but I'm guessing you know that already. But an engine remanufacturer, rebuilder, excuse me, he can make that truck engine into a good performing engine, but it takes a little money.
4: Mm-hmm. Okay. All right. Well, I maybe share some of the same feelings that your father-in-law does. Just these 348s and 409s, they're just something about them that are just different. And I like the looks of them when you open the hood.
1: I'm gonna have the our producer, Doug, get your phone number. And I'm going to give it to my dad because you guys can just talk. My father. So you guys can just talk about 348s and 409s because it'll be a great conversation.
3: Dean's getting more than he bargained for on this call. You're listening to the Under the Hood Show. We'll be back in just a minute.
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3: Some scattered rain showers are possible today, otherwise partly sunny with our highs in the mid to upper 80s. Westerly winds between 5 and 15 and gusting as high as 20. Some showers and thunderstorms are likely overnight tonight, mostly cloudy with our lows in the upper 40s and lower 50s. Northeast winds between 5 and 10 and gusting as high as 20. Staying sunny and cooler as we head into Sunday with our highs in the lower 70s. Northeast winds between 5 and 10 and gusting as high as 20. The mostly clear skies throughout Sunday night with our lows in the mid 40s. Staying sunny throughout Monday with our highs in the lower 80s, southwest winds between 5 and 15 and gusting as high as 25, then staying clear throughout Monday night with lows in the upper 50s and lower 60s, south winds around 15 and gusting as high as 30. Sunshine on Tuesday with highs in the lower 90s, westerly winds between 10 and 15 and gusting up to 30, then staying clear throughout Tuesday night with our lows in the mid to upper 50s. Some sunshine on Wednesday with our highs in the mid-80s, then staying clear throughout Wednesday night with our lows in the upper 50s and lower 60s. Sunshine throughout Thursday with our highs in the upper 80s and lower 90s, then some scattered showers throughout Thursday night. I'm staff meteorologist Kara Foster.
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8: Like Ricky Melton. 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
7: 866-594-4150. Let's talk to Milt in Pennsylvania. Milt, you're on the Under the Hood Show. What can we do for you?
9: Well, I have a 2004 Astro van, and on the HVAC lines, a month or so ago, it was a warm one day, and I wasn't getting much cool air out of the vents. I didn't know if it was the air conditioning or if it was the vents or the vacuum lines. Ended up being the vacuum lines. The one down to the vacuum ball, that 20-inch line, was off. Plus, it was badly deteriorated. And the 4-inch line up off of the check into the firewall, that was getting bad. So I replaced it. That made it work, but the line that crosses from the check over to the intake, that 8th-inch line, the dealership tells me that there's nothing available. Two auto parts tell me there's nothing available. Plus, I was online looking, and they're saying nothing's available. And before I started to look at those rubber lines, I happened to pick that line up, and here the line, the little plastic line, almost snapped off. I taped it with electrical tape. It's working fine. I guess let well enough alone, but my thing is, someday, if I keep the van, I'm planning on keeping it, it'll crack, or I'll be doing something, and it'll crack and break off. What can I replace that with?
8: Oh, this is easy.
0: Which is a good thing.
7: Okay.
0: Yeah.
9: Yeah.
8: Walk into the nearest Advance Auto Parts and tell them you need some Dorman 1/8-inch vacuum line.
9: Okay.
8: Like in a roll. So Dorman sells 1/8-inch vacuum line to make repairs on this. Different colors, different lengths. And it comes in a little bag, usually in their helpline, if I remember right. We've got some at our shop right now. And you get, let's say, a 6-foot piece of it. It's 1/8-inch. But then you can also buy the end fittings from Dorman as well at Advance. The little elbows, T's, whatever you need. So then you look at that and say, oh, I need this plastic line with an elbow into that vacuum ball here. So I'm going to buy that little elbow in a little packet. I'm going to get the bulk line. I'm just going to pull my old one off one at a time so I don't mix them up.
0: And that would be so crucial for me.
8: Run the line where I need to go. Plug these things together. You're good to go. All you need is the vacuum line, the vacuum system intact. So you need from the back of that intake needs to go to a little one-way check valve, which Advance sells.
9: Yes.
8: And then from there, you need to go to a T or whatever you have, and Advance sells those as well. You can go in. They're going to have everything you need under Dorman to get you what you need to fix this van. And fixing vacuum lines, it's a very easy thing to do. Probably will not take any tools to do it other than a pair of scissors to cut the line. And I'm confident it's something that most people can do very easily as long as you do it one at a time. Now, if you come to one that's broken and you've got more than one broken, it can be kind of confusing to see where they go. But usually there's a vacuum diagram on the firewall or on the core support above the radiator.
0: Yeah, most of the vehicles were in that era had a vacuum diagram under the hood provided from the manufacturer.
7: $10.
0: That's also why you saw as they changed the way the engines were running, they got rid of most of those vacuum systems. There's still vacuum obviously involved, but they got rid of most of the HVAC systems controlled by vacuum and switched it all over to electronic actuators controlling everything.
8: The dealership is right. When they say the parts are no longer available, those things have probably been discontinued since that thing was 3 years old. There's just, they don't go bad very often, not when they're that new. And why keep that stuff around? It's bulky and takes up a lot of room when it's all assembled. But the auto parts store would give you the same thing. Nope, we don't sell that anymore. You can get the bulk stuff and make your own.
7: I just looked, and it's $10 for a 3-foot roll, and it also has all the connectors. As people also, customers also purchased. Right below it is the other options, so it's right there.
8: There you go.
9: Okay, I have another problem.
7: Okay.
9: I can't reach down on that intake. Now, I'm about 6 foot tall, about 230 pounds, a little on the heavy side, but I can't reach in, taking the console off on the inside and reaching down to it from the interior or reaching up over the front of the engine. I can't reach that where it's connected there.
7: Are you married? Can you have another kid? And then in like 4 or 5 years?
9: Well, I got some grandchildren.
7: Oh, yeah.
9: pretty tall and thin, almost 6 foot. And
7: there you go.
9: 150 pounds.
8: Yeah, somebody will reach it. I can reach it, and I'm old and fat, too, so, you know.
9: Okay.
0: He's being hard on himself.
8: I'm real good about wedging my arm in and cutting it up about 50 places to get what I need.
9: Yeah, I think I'd have to squeeze mine down, shrink it.
0: Well, if you can get to the two end points, you can get creative about how you put it back in there.
7: Tape it and pull through.
0: Potentially.
7: Yeah. Okay.
9: Yeah. Yeah, pulling through is nothing. I just can't reach that grommet down on the inside that's on the intake. All right, well, thank you.
7: You bet. Good luck with that.
0: Yeah, you might have to buy a little Mr. Gadget tool maybe with a squeezer grabber on the end of it. I mean, there's different ways you can do it, but it can be reached.
7: Do you find that the older you get, the more cuts you get that you didn't notice? Like you go, wow, I really cut my hand up today and I never noticed.
8: No, but I noticed that they stay cut up for a lot longer.
7: Yeah,
8: it used to be a day or two, yeah. And now it's 2 weeks. What's going on?
0: You're an older Wolverine.
7: 866-594-4150. Let's talk to Archer. You're on the End of the Hood Show in Wisconsin. Archer, what's going on? What can we do for you?
10: Hey there. So I've got a 2014 Equinox with about 140,000 miles on it. And it's burning a lot of oil, not noticeably, but you don't see smoke or anything. But my mechanic, who I trust very much, he said the rings are going bad. And because it's burning through oil, the catalytic is going bad. And it's about $11,000 fix on a car that Blue Book's at $5,000. And we'll trade in is only about $2,500, and that's probably without the engine light on. What are my options?
8: Well, first, throw that book away and forget trade-in value, because they're gonna do the cheapest they can. That $5,000 trade-in, if it was running well, now they're not going to trade that in because they're going to look for that right away. They're going to look for signs of oil burning
0: because they don't want it. It's a known problem.
8: But a 14 is still pretty new. How many miles are on the total?
10: About 140,000.
8: Okay, that's not awful. I'll bet if you went to buy a 140,000-mile Equinox in really nice condition with no problem with the engine and everything, you're probably going to spend about 10 for it.
0: I was going to say 7,500. They're coming down a little bit.
8: Yeah,
0: but
8: it depends on where you go.
0: Yeah.
8: And, you know, if yours is really super clean, more. If it's not, less. So you've got to base your repairs around that, because if you like the vehicle and you know everything else is good, transmission, tires, brakes, you buy a used one, you're going to have to do some of that sometimes, or you might even put an engine in as soon as you get it. But I tell all our customers that are looking for an engine or a transmission, don't look at the book that hasn't been real accurate for a long time based on what we see them selling for where you are. Look what they're selling for. So let's say you see them selling for $7,500. You need to get your price down. I priced one out yesterday with a used engine and a catalytic converter for $6,000. So that's something with a year warranty that has 1 year parts and labor with unlimited mileage. That's a good running 75,000-mile engine, not burning oil, guaranteed to not do that for a year. The intake manifold's been replaced because that's what plugs up and starts getting back pressure in there and causing this problem. And that could be your whole problem. That's where I was going to go next.
0: I was going to say.
8: That might be all of it. And go from there. You've got to find ways to lower your price. There are a lot of cars that a remanufactured engine makes the most sense. And there's a lot of them that it does not make the most sense. You've got to go each vehicle specifically, but you have to look and see what is it selling for now, not what's in the book. It's like when you look out the window, you hear the news and you hear people saying all sorts of things, but you look and see what you see yourself. Trust your own judgment, not what's written down or what's on the news.
0: And why don't you just expand a little bit about that intake manifold and the PVC system and stuff?
8: So that positive crankcase ventilation system on that flows through the intake manifold. There's an orifice in the manifold that you can't see without removing it. It'll clog up with oil sludge and carbon over the years just naturally. And when it does, it will prevent the engine from having a negative pressure on the crankcase, and it will turn into positive pressure, and it will push oil up through the rings, and it'll burn oil. And it'll blow out seal. So that needs to be checked first. That can either be drilled out with a bit, or they could pull it off and look at it. But they need to check the back pressure on the engine by taking off the cap. And then we find out if we got to put an engine in it anyways, the first thing I'm going to do is I've got back pressure. When I pull the cap off, I'm going to pull the intake and look at it. If it's all plugged up, I'm going to clean all those holes out or put a new Dorman one on there, put it back on and run it so I can test and see, did that fix it? Or does it still need an engine? But at least I know. But either way, it's going to need the manifold cleaned or a different one when you put it together. So,
7: Archer, thanks very much for the call. Good luck. All right, this is the Under the Hood Show. Let's take a quick break. We'll be back.
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7: 866-594-4150. That's the number to reach us here at the End of the Hood Show. All right, we had a call. Joel from Georgia was on hold, had to go, but he posted on the chat. Has a 23 Ridgeline, 22,000 miles, 3 years old. Last oil change, 3 months ago. Only 200 miles on the oil change. Is a big trip coming up. Should he change the oil now or after? He thinks it'll be about 3,000 miles. It's been 3 months.
8: Nah, he should be fine.
7: Okay.
8: If he's got a good oil filter on there, he should be just fine. Oil filters are typically good for about 6 months.
7: He also says brake fluid, change before or after.
0: No. Take off and go.
7: Yeah. Right?
8: Yeah, I think he'll be fine. And then now, if he told me, well, the truck's been, you know, mostly parked, I've only driven it like once a week for a mile for the last 2 years because it was just, I was in service or something, but I'd be like, yeah, change that because the filter is going to be the problem with the cardboard.
7: 3 months ago, that's
0: this is a vehicle in normal active use. Yeah. Jump in and go.
7: All right. There you go. Joel, thanks for chatting with us. He says you guys are amazing at explaining complicated concepts for listeners at any level.
0: I was just going to throw in on the brake fluid thing because I do believe that brake fluid is a necessary item to manage and maintain, but it's overprescribed in many places on changing it.
7: Okay.
0: You can test it.
8: Mm-hmm. For sure. Test strips.
0: You can do a pH test strip. There's different things they can look for. So make sure that's part of that discussion.
7: Let's go to Mississippi and talk to Andrew. You're on the End of the Hood Show. Andrew, what can we do for you?
14: Yes, sir. I had a motor. I got a crate motor, had it built. And the intake manifold, I think it's called a air gap intake manifold. You can actually reach under the carburetor on the intake manifold. Mm-hmm. Do y'all know what I'm talking about?
8: Oh, yeah.
14: Okay. Would that be a good type intake manifold for streetable use?
8: No.
14: I didn't think so.
8: in Mississippi in the
14: warm weather.
8: April, yeah, the warm weather. Weather, what? I mean, that could be December, yeah. But if in the warmer months, when the outside temperature is over 80, you're probably fine.
14: Yeah.
8: When it's cooler, it could have some low end hesitation unless you've done a fuel injection, like a throttle body fuel injection conversion. No. That would work. Yeah. The air gap in there is to get the heat away from the carburetor. And if you don't have at least some heat, you're going to have an issue. And on cold running, I mean, these aren't everyday drivers. These are our Berkeley One Classic. So if you let it warm up properly, you'll still be fine. But I can remember cars with air gap tunnel rams on them and things, and they, that running them in Texas, and they would have hesitation when they were cold for a while. You know, I had one that you'd drive probably 15 miles before it'd finally start running really good. If it was a cooler morning, if it was in the 60s when you get up, you're driving, you're like, it's got a low end hesitation there, but it'll come out of it. But no, I would say if you're looking for an everyday streetable thing, you know, an Edelbrock dual plane intake or something on there would be a better choice.
0: Does this engine have a home? Is it in a car already?
7: Oh, he's gone.
0: Oh, we lost him. All right.
7: He's probably the heat probably got his cell phone, so he's probably not.
0: I would have loved to have a further discussion about what that engine is in or going into.
8: Producer Doug can help us out with that.
7: Maybe.
0: That'd be I'm guessing it's got to be a, should we play this game?
7: No.
0: What kind of car is the motor going in?
7: You two can.
0: Oh, you don't like that
7: game? Well,
8: I bet it's going in a 66 Charger, the small body Charger.
0: Ooh, I'm thinking it's going in a odd 73 Challenger.
8: Maybe.
7: I'm going Dart.
0: It could. you could fit anything in anything if you want to try hard enough.
8: Big body 77 Charger. Could be a Dart.
7: That's what I'm going with.
0: Yeah.
7: Because I can picture it. And it's green.
8: So you can picture it.
7: And the door flings open when Timmy turns left and I'm hanging on trying to... Forgot to tell me that the door doesn't latch.
0: My Challenger is champagne colored.
7: Okay,
0: if that's what it is, my 73 Challenger. Russ, what was yours again?
8: It was gray.
0: But
8: Charger.
0: What kind of
8: silver Charger? 66 Charger. Okay. Gray. That blue. It's blue gray.
7: Let's see.
0: We may never get an answer.
7: Yeah, I don't think
0: this could be a game we played with ourselves.
8: We were stalling, waiting for it to come back.
7: Hoping he'd call back.
0: Doug's talking to somebody, so I don't know if we're supposed to keep pedaling here.
7: He's gone.
0: Or if we just say it's over.
7: I think there's a cell cover, because there's a call that keeps coming back and dropping. So. Oh.
0: Well, he'd like to tell us, too.
7: Yeah, I bet.
0: That's the hard part. Oh, my gosh.
8: I just remembered one of our old employees had a Dodge Dart. I wonder if he still got it. Al Carson still got that Dart, you think?
0: I have no idea. I just talked to Al recently, and we didn't talk about his Dart.
8: Yeah, I just remembered. I bet he didn't do anything with it unless he sold it. But it's I saw that one time. I was like, hey, you got Dart.
7: The Dart did what it did twice. It was a car that kind of was.
8: No, I did it once.
7: No, but even that. But the second one. No. Listen to what I'm saying. It wasn't popular.
8: No.
7: It wasn't a loved, beloved car.
8: Oh, you mean it fit the price point for the person who wanted it?
7: But now...
8: And then it broke later?
7: But now I see them being done as, like, even just the older one. You know, I mean, the modern one. The latest Dart version that is no longer with us, but is 5 to 10 years old.
0: Yeah, I've seen a few of those. Exciting either.
7: I know, but I've seen those now become like...
0: Every Dart they threw was like a... Double six on the board.
7: It was just a miss.
8: It was the Dart that made the moped famous.
7: Yeah.
8: In the commercial with the Dodge Brothers.
7: Yeah, the Dodge Brothers.
8: Did you know about that?
0: No.
8: Do you remember the Dodge Brothers commercials in the Super Bowl?
0: Yes.
8: For the
7: Dart.
8: The fat bully kid on the bike was always going after the Dodge Brothers, and then they got older and they were in cars. But in the beginning,
0: I do kind of remember
8: they were like, doing the bike race, and the Dodge Brothers are like, we'll go in and build something better. So they went inside and they built a motorized bicycle.
0: I'm remembering
7: that was the moped.
8: That was the moped.
0: Yeah,
8: that's what we've got in our showroom.
0: We have a moped in the showroom at Russell's.
8: One of those,
0: shop.
8: So that's where the connection is.
0: Now it's all coming.
8: It's all coming blurry.
0: I had filed that away as something I would never use again, but
15: I shouldn't.
8: I only
15: that.
8: Remember that because somebody asked me yesterday, why is that there and what is it? It's like, well,
15: I should remember we have a nationally syndicated radio show and podcast just to remember certain things.
7: Sometimes.
15: And not give up on them quite so easy.
7: Right. That's going to do it for the Under the Hood Show. 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
0: With Russ Evans, this is Shannon Nordstrom thanking you for tuning into the Nordstrom's Under the Hood Show. 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
16: This is Kansas Profile. I'm Ron Wilson, director of the Huck Boyd National Institute for Rural Development at Kansas State University. The holiday gift box is arriving in Hawaii. It's a collection of food products from far away in Kansas. These products represent some of the best rural food producers in our state. 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Robin Dolby is a marketing coordinator for the From the Land of Kansas program in the Kansas Department of Agriculture. 2024 marks the 46th year of the From the Land of Kansas program. The program promotes businesses that grow, produce, process, or manufacture products in Kansas. The program also supports restaurants that use Kansas products and retailers that sell Kansas ag products and ingredients. Plus, it is the central registration point for Kansas farmers markets. As of mid-October 2024, there are 418 members of the From the Land of Kansas program and another 113 registered farmers markets in the state. From the Land of Kansas staff are always looking for more ways to promote their members. In 2017, they launched a new idea, a gift box full of in-state Kansas products that could be offered for sale during the holidays. It was so successful that the gift box has been offered each year since. We're excited to gain our members more exposure to customers across the country, Dolby said. Each year, those From the Land of Kansas members with adequate capacity have the opportunity to sign up for their products to be included in the gift boxes. The contents of the gift boxes change each year. It's always fun to see what new products might be included, Dolby said. The gift boxes don't have to be Christmas gifts, but a lot of people want to order things during the holidays, so it's a good time to offer them, she said. Each gift box is accompanied with a card, including a list of the included products and companies, plus a personal handwritten message from the staff. We handwrite whatever message the customer requests, Dolby said. Often these are holiday wishes, but they might also be happy birthday or thank you for your business. Gift boxes can be ordered each year around October 1 and are shipped at the time desired by the customer. In other words, they could be ordered in the fall for delivery in mid-December, for example. The gift box includes products which are all shelf-stable for shipping. The boxes are packed by people at Manhattan's Big Lakes Developmental Center, a facility for persons with intellectual and developmental disabilities. We really appreciate our partnership with them, Dolby said. The 2024 Kansas Holiday Gift Box includes a variety of tasty treats. These include honey from AJ Honey Farms in Salina, baked potato soup mix from Twisted Pepper in Wichita, sweet and tangy mustard from Granny's Homemade Mustard in Hillsboro, mild and sassy barbecue sauce from Spice It Up in Bonner Springs, Rainbow Pops freeze-dried candy from Mammoth Mouth in Lacine, milk chocolate toffee from Tanya's Toffee in Leota, and a chocolate sunflower from Sweet Granada in Emporia. It also includes rural community products such as beef sticks from Pat's Beef Jerky in Liebenthal, MKC's Rub from MKC Kitchen LLC in Basine, Sand Plum Jelly from Bruce's Bullseye Farms in Leon, and Summer Sausage from Our Family Farms in Lebanon. The average size of those communities is 305 people. Now that's rural. Last year we shipped to all but two states, even Alaska and Hawaii, Dolby said. We're excited to help our members get their products exposed to a larger audience and help people share Kansas with friends and family all over the U.S., Dolby said. For more information or to order, go to www.fromthelandofkansas.com. It's time to leave Hawaii, where this gift box full of tasty treats arrived in time for the holidays, thanks to the marketing staff of the Kansas Department of Agriculture.
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19: Breaking news at Town Hall. I'm Bob Agnew in Washington. A 10-U.S. month-old ceasefire appears to be holding in the Iran war as diplomacy continues and Iran reviews the latest U.S. proposal. Bahrain hosts the U.S. Navy's regional headquarters, and it says it arrested dozens of people it believes were linked to Iran's Revolutionary Guard. Washington Day is still awaiting an Iranian response to its latest proposal for an end to the war. Health officials in several countries are contact tracing, trying to identify and follow people who may have come into contact with passengers who got sick or died on that cruise ship with a Hanta virus outbreak. At a news conference, Dr. Michael Wadman, chair of emergency medicine at the University of Nebraska Medical Center, says a group of Americans coming in from that ship are headed to the special unit in Omaha.
20: We have protocols in the quarantine unit that provide for safe care of these persons, including just all the activities of daily living so that they can, you know, have a comfortable stay, but also have it in an area that's protected and limits the spread of the pathogen.
19: And the medical experts seem to agree that the Hanta virus is not easily spread between human beings. Therefore, the chances of an epidemic are very small. The State Department reviewing security at its consulates in Mexico amid escalating violence in border cities.
21: The review focused heavily on Ciudad Juarez, one of the world's most dangerous cities, aims to better protect staff and visitors following the killing of individuals connected to the consulate. The move, which comes amid tense relations between Mexico and the U.S., and officials say it could result in the closure of some diplomatic offices. More than 4,000 deaths have been reported there since 2009, mostly linked to drug cartels. Officials say the move will help ensure vital services, including visa processing, continue safely. John Scott reporting.
19: More from townhall.com.
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19: Google has reached a $50 million settlement in a class action lawsuit with a group of black employees.
23: The settlement includes a commitment to equity measures but does not admit liability. Plaintiffs April Curley, Ronica Lewis, Raina Reed, and Desiree Mayon were joined by other former workers from New York and California. The lawsuit claimed Google shunted black employees into lower-level positions, hazed interviewees, and that hiring managers deemed black candidates not googly enough, a dog whistle for racial discrimination. In a statement, attorney Ben Crump says the case is about accountability and that the settlement sends a clear message across Silicon Valley and beyond that companies must ensure fair treatment of black employees at every level. I'm Jennifer King.
19: Hall of Famer, four-time WNBA champion, five-time Olympic gold medalist, and now Connecticut State Bird. That's what's in store for basketball legend Sue Bird, who's well-loved in the Constitution State. More on these stories at townhall.com.
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7: 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We are glad to have you with us. 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
8: Welcome. Thanks for joining us under the hood.
7: Shannon Nordstrom is here to do the same.
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7: 866-594-4150. You can call that number 24 hours a day, actually, and leave us a message. We might call you back. We'll call you back.
8: Yeah, we'll call
7: if you leave us the right there. You got to leave your name and
8: unless
7: your number
8: we don't like you.
7: Very clearly. Right.
0: How do we know if we don't like them and we haven't talked to them?
8: They may call us, give us a big, long message, and then even call us back a second time because they ran out of the 3 minutes of recording space
7: and still not leave a number.
0: Are we sensing a rub here?
8: Or your name.
7: It does happen.
8: Leave your number
7: So give me a call.
8: Poor producer Doug, he calls him up. Oh, this is the Under the Hood Show?
7: Who
8: is this?
0: You didn't leave us a message.
8: Oh, that's right.
7: Let's go right away to Dale in Pennsylvania. Dale, you're on the Under the Hood Show. What can we do for you?
24: I have a 2016 Kia Sedona minivan, and I had a question about the headlights that's in it. Because when I'm driving it, like at nighttime, there's like a shadow, like it's projecting out, and I don't really care for that. Because like when you're going up and down the hills in western Pennsylvania, it's kind of bothersome.
8: Oh, yeah.
7: It's a ghost.
8: The headlights on this vehicle, does it have the, I don't want to say round headlights, but does it have the projector beam headlights where you got just a little small, like a 2-inch completely circular round headlight on each side of that one? Is that the style it has in this one?
24: Yes, it does.
8: Okay. Those are projector beams, they call it, and they cut off the top half of the bulb, and they make it completely flat so you can get a brighter low beam that covers a wider area. But if they're adjusted properly, and these might just be out of adjustment, they'll work well. The other problem they have is that inside the reflector, inside the projector, will rust and break off and cause the beam to be really wonky. So you might need a new headlight. The first step is to have them adjusted and see what they look like. And they might not even have to adjust them. They may put it up against the wall like 20 feet out and say, yeah, you've got a broken headlight. One needs to be replaced, and then we can adjust them. But there is a dot on that headlight that is for adjustment, a little tab that sticks out. And what you do is you park your vehicle about 30 feet away from a wall. You measure from the ground up to the height of that dot, and then you go to the wall and put a piece of tape at that height, and then you just turn a little screw on the back of the headlight until the beam comes in contact with that. That gives you a perfectly level light. And then if it's not right at that point, you need another light.
7: A whole assembly.
8: And I've seen that on the Kias. I've seen it on a lot of other cars too, but the Kias for sure, they will rust off, they will fall off, and then the beam will be weird. They're the greatest headlights when they work, projector style. But, you know, they can fade out. Now we've got this new, I call them cube LEDs, which all the cars, everything's going to this because they're super cheap to mass produce.
7: Super cheap.
8: And they're super bright. You got them in your car, Chris.
7: Mm-hmm.
8: You got them in your truck, Shannon, little square cubes. If you look at an Acura, they got like 8 of them on each side. It's really weird, but they've got amazing lights. But those projector beams, that was the sliced bread for many years. I think you'd be fine if you're going to either find out, one, the headlight is just worn out inside, and once you take it off, it'll even rattle, or two, they're just out of adjustment.
24: Okay. All right, I will try that. Try to see if I can get them adjusted.
7: There you go. Thanks very much for the call. Can you put in LEDs in the projector beam?
8: You can put any bulb pretty much in a projector beam to get a better bulb out of, or better brightness, because the light is already DOT approved with the cutoff. What you can't do is put those stupid LEDs and things in factory bulbs, right, incandescent style housings, because those are the ones that blind people going down the road, which, you know, they're illegal in all 50 states, and occasionally they'll pull people over for it, but not near enough. I run into the same people every day when it's dark, and I can't stand it because they've got these bright lights on. So
7: you're no narc.
8: What do you do?
7: You're no narc. You won't call.
8: I won't call. I mean, they wouldn't do anything if I did, so I just given up.
7: I think he's a narc. I think
8: they don't want me to turn my bright lights on, because then they'd probably crash right into me. They wouldn't be able to see. So I'm like, well.
7: Dale, thanks very much for the call. Good luck. 866-594-4150. Let's talk to Jerry. You're on the End of the Hood Show. Jerry, what can we do for you?
5: I got a 75 Chevy pickup, and when I put it on any kind of an incline, parking brake don't hold and just clicks, you know, and roll. But if you're on flat ground, it's all right. And I was wondering if you got to pull a transmission to fix a pin, or can you get through the pan?
8: The park pawl doesn't hold on the drum, right? Yeah, so you'll have to pull the transmission pan off, and you'll have to pull the valve body out to get into that, if I remember right. I'm almost positive you do. And then you can replace that park pawl in there. There's some transmissions you don't have to take the valve body out. You can get it. You have to pull that shaft out, but you can get, I just have to look at it. Boy, it's been so long. I can't remember. I think I've done one or two park pawls in that style transmission. But that comes from people, you know, people like, well, how does that park not hold on a vehicle? Well, a lot of people on older cars, they were weaker. But if you were on a steep hill, you had a trailer behind it or something, and you didn't use the regular parking brake, that's what they were for. They would just overcome that, and you would hear them ratchet, click, click, click, click. Or sometimes a new driver throw into park while it was still rolling. And it seemed like if you did that in reverse, it would break that thing. But in forward, it would just go click, click, click. But reverse held really well. So if I was parking on a hill, I'd want to park with the back end down. But, I think you can replace that parking pawl without digging into it super deep.
5: Okay, that's what I was wondering.
7: There you go. Jerry, thanks very much for the call. What you do is you go get yourself a 2x4, about 6 feet, cut it into four sections and just chalk the tires every time. No? All right. Well, go ahead and fix it then with the transmission.
0: Mm-hmm. I got triangles behind it and black, just a little plastic one off Amazon or out of the back of a car.
7: Or
0: like
7: those,
0: the power company.
7: Yeah, heavy
0: when
7: ones
0: they're working along
7: rope,
0: the street.
7: Big cable on it.
0: Yeah.
7: All right, let's take a quick break on the Under the Hood Show.
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7: 866-594-4150. That's the number to reach us here at the Under the Hood Show. Let's go to Chicago and talk to Al. You're on the Under the Hood Show. Al, what can we do for you?
10: Hey, good to talk to you again. I have a 2013 Chrysler Town & Country minivan that's a flex fuel vehicle, but I've never ran a drop of E85 in it.
7: Okay. Now, and now
10: E85 is running almost half the price, half the price of regular. That's something I dare do at this point.
7: We get this call 2013 like every 4 years now, or every.
8: Yeah, that was a flex fuel vehicle, and it worked pretty good.
0: That's what I was just thinking about. That system was a much more solid system.
8: He's got one. So,
7: Doug. Producer Doug.
0: Yes.
8: Yeah.
0: Have you been running the 85? Some, yeah.
8: At half price, your cost per mile will be less, but you're going to lose a lot of fuel miles per gallon by putting 85 in there, because it's just not it's just the way it's going to run because of the BTU coming out of that fuel.
0: You predict what percentage?
7: A lot. Yeah.
0: You saw me telling me he's going to get
8: this vehicle, I think he's going to lose 35%.
0: Okay. Okay.
8: 30 to 35.
0: I was going to say 25%, just as a guess.
8: Right.
0: But.
8: So if it's half price, I think he's, yeah, you're going to save money by running E85 right now. Normally, you'd run E30 because that's going to be the lowest price, and it's also going to be more volatile, so it's a more BTU, so it's going to keep your mileage up. My car, when I run premium 91 octane or I run E30, I get exactly the same miles per gallon, no matter what.
7: Okay.
8: And when I put E30 in and I pay $2.30 for it, you know, when I was paying that versus $4.40 for premium, yeah, that's a better deal. So E30 is going to get you the most mileage at the lowest price, but E85 is going to save you a lot right now because it's just a lot cheaper right now, but it won't last. I don't think, my personal opinion is, I don't think it'll last forever, because the last time we had a very high fuel spike, like in 08, when prices were incredibly high, stations set that price a lot because that product, E85, is not coming from like Texaco or Chevron. It's not coming from their big dealer. It's more of a local product. They could tell you exactly how that works if you talk to the right people, but we did. And they just said, well, why should it be half price? It should be a little more than that. If fuel is selling for $5 a gallon and we're selling at E85 for $2.25, it's still a bargain if we sell it for $3.50, right? So I looked and I was like, no, with that much content of alcohol, it should not, it was just crazy. So watch it. But yeah, your question, you just put it in there. On that Caravan, wait until you get down under a quarter tank, fill it all the way up. With any flex fuel car or truck, you want to run that tank very low and then completely fill it with whatever product you intend to use. Now, if you want to add more of the same product, go ahead. More E85, more premium, more whatever it is. But do not switch. Do not have a half a tank of E85 and put a half a tank of regular fuel in there, or the other way around.
7: Because it can't.
8: Because the sensors are not made to read like that. They want a full tank.
7: Is there anything that's going to be different for him that he should know is okay or normal?
8: Yeah, don't be going with really long oil changes. Okay. If you're somebody that changes it at 5,000 or 6,000, forget about that. You should be doing it earlier anyways. But 3 months, 3,000 is very important on this with a good quality oil, because you will get some of the unburned fuel in the oil system.
7: But I mean, like if he puts E85, if he puts a full tank of E85 in it today, is there anything over the next 2 weeks that's going to be weird for him?
8: The fuel gauge is going to be dropping a lot faster than what he's used to.
7: Does that help you out there, Al?
10: Well, with 186,000 miles, do I have to worry about injectors or anything?
8: Well, when you're running that much alcohol in there, you are running a massive fuel injector cleaner through there. It will clean everything out. So it's possible if it's never run in there that you could have some things going on, but also it might just clean it out real well and it might be fine.
0: Well, and remember when they say E85 at a common pump, that means it's between 50, whatever.
8: No, between 30. Somewhere between 40 and 55.
0: Yeah. Yeah.
8: Unless you're in Wichita and then where they got 85%.
0: Yeah, unless that's changed from our last knowledge infusion, right. That was what we knew.
8: Yeah. And it's still that way. It varies. So, and it will tell you right in the pump a lot of time will contain between blah, blah, blah. You've got to go to a specific station that you want. And when I said Wichita, there are a few stations there that specifically have 85% because the racers there know they can purchase it there, and they know what they're getting to put in their car as far as octane-wise.
0: And then they tune the car accordingly that case.
8: It wouldn't run on 40%, so they don't want to, no crapshoot. They want to know for sure. But, yeah, with yours, I think, you could run it. But if you've got it available in your area, I would try E30 and see if that gets you the price you want with the fuel mileage you want.
7: Does that help you out there?
10: Okay.
7: All right.
10: That helps.
7: Thanks very much for the call. 866-594-4150. When do we start talking about French fry oil? And when do we? That's going to come up soon, isn't it? Came up in 08.
8: It did. And I
0: think Spirit Airlines is looking into it.
8: I love that stuff for vehicles.
0: They fly over. There they go again. Yeah.
8: It's good for... It's great in a diesel engine in a warmer climate, but boy, it looks like a can of Crisco, like what you used to fry the bacon, and grandma left the can under the...
7: The bacon can.
8: Yeah, so that it does that in your vehicle when it gets cold out, so you've got to have additives and stuff in there to...
7: Is that two people? Call it. Roy and Terry from Oregon are on the line. What can we do for you guys?
11: Yeah. Well, I have a 1998 Ford Explorer SLT with a 5.0 in it. At first, it stopped, like, the fuel pump. There was no fuel coming to the up front. So, anyway, dropped the tank, replaced the fuel pump. Still nothing. Got fuel. Wouldn't start. So, everything was working. And I replaced the PVC, I replaced the neutral safety switch, and now I am not getting nothing. There's not turning over at all. The neutral safety switch is lined up like it's supposed to be, and I haven't the foggiest of what is going on.
8: Why did you put the neutral safety switch on? Did it stop turning over?
11: Yes, it did.
8: So the switch that was on it might have still been good, and the new one you put on it is probably good, so it's probably something else. On your dash, when you turn that key to the start position, Does it have a flashing picture of a lock on there?
11: Well, yeah, it does. Not a lock. It's like the anti-theft or whatever it is, security. But it does flash and flashes all the time.
8: Okay. Whenever the key's in the wrong position, it just sits there and it's just blink, blink, blink, blink.
11: Well, no. Even it'll flash on and off even when it's turned off and the key's off and it's locked up. I bought it I bought it 5 years ago.
8: Right.
11: And done the same thing.

0: like it did when the key's off, something is wrong and it's not activating that system. The module's sending power to it to blink, but it's not running. So the next step on this is going to be to have a shop plug a scanner into it that can read it and see what the codes are in the anti-theft module and see what needs to be addressed. Might need to be programmed, might need a different key. It might need the theft module in there replaced. Something in there sounds like it's keeping it from
1: it, and cranking. That's exactly what it is. You know, I was told that it might possibly be the inertia switch.
0: No, not if it's not cranking. So
1: exactly. So I popped it, reset it, and it still didn't do anything.
0: Yeah,
2: that cranking, shuts off fuel only, that inertia switch. Right,
0: the cranking, that starter relay is controlled by the anti-theft module tells the engine computer that it's been allowed to start, go ahead and engage that relay if it's in park or neutral.
3: And just to be clear, you guys didn't steal this car 5 years ago. You bought it, right? I mean, you know.
1: Oh, no. Okay. It's mine.
3: Okay. Yep. Just checking.
2: Well, I mean, like Roy and Terry, like Bonnie and Clyde, or right. You know, what we had going on there. Yeah, yeah. First party line call we've had that I know of for a while, ever, maybe.
3: Thanks very much for the call. Good luck. We're going to take a quick break on the Under the Hood Show.
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6: Some scattered rain showers are possible today, otherwise partly sunny with our highs in the mid to upper 80s. Westerly winds between 5 and 15 and gusting as high as 20. Some showers and thunderstorms are likely overnight tonight, mostly cloudy with our lows in the upper 40s and lower 50s. Northeast winds between 5 and 10 and gusting as high as 20. Staying sunny and cooler as we head into Sunday with our highs in the lower 70s. Northeast winds between 5 and 10 and gusting as high as 20. The mostly clear skies throughout Sunday night with our lows in the mid 40s. Staying sunny throughout Monday with our highs in the lower 80s, southwest winds between 5 and 15 and gusting as high as 25, then staying clear throughout Monday night with lows in the upper 50s and lower 60s, south winds around 15 and gusting as high as 30. Sunshine on Tuesday with highs in the lower 90s, westerly winds between 10 and 15 and gusting up to 30, then staying clear throughout Tuesday night with our lows in the mid to upper 50s. Some sunshine on Wednesday with our highs in the mid-80s, then staying clear throughout Wednesday night with our lows in the upper 50s and lower 60s. Sunshine throughout Thursday with our highs in the upper 80s and lower 90s, then some scattered showers throughout Thursday night. I'm staff meteorologist Kara Foster.
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0: 1-5-0. That's the number to reach us here at the End of the Hood Show. 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
1: Like Marsha Cross. Congratulations from our friends over at Berkeley One Classics. They're celebrating over 50 years of collector car coverage. We've had a lot of Berkeley One Classics on the show today.
2: Yeah, we have.
1: Even some of the engines, too. You know, that's something they do that maybe not everybody knows about is if you have a car, let's say you bought one to restore.
0: Mm-hmm.
1: And the car is worth, you're like, well, you know, restored, it's worth $100,000, let's say. But you don't have it restored. You bought it, you've taken it apart, you're in the middle of restoration. So you've got this car apart in your garage, everything's sitting there. What do you think that car is worth? And should you have insurance on it? People are thinking, no, I don't need insurance.
0: It's not working, it's not.
1: Until there's a fire or something. And you lose it. So there's two different kinds of insurance you can have. You can cover the car, you're driving it on the street every day, or you can cover a car that you're working on. They'll cover the car.
0: And the agreed value.
1: The parts.
0: If you replace the engine and a new engine or a different engine sitting over there, you can have that in there.
1: Yep.
3: Obviously, you got to work with their underwriters to figure all that out.
1: Exactly. They do a lot of things that you just don't hear of from a lot of companies, and that's good for me. Like for me, I've got a car sitting in my garage that is a car that's important to me. It's not roadworthy, but it's insured. Now, it's not insured for as much as if it was on the road, but it's still insured. Now, if the build, I'm not so worried about somebody stealing it as much as what if the building burns down or there's a tornado or something and there's a some kind of event. If I lose that building and lose that car, I'm okay with what I'll get paid. I'll still be a little sad that I've lost a car, but I mean it would have to be pretty bad.
3: That's why it's always good to make those negotiations when there's not emotions involved as much.
1: Yeah. Mm-hmm. And I've got the Model T insured too. If I have a fire in the building or a tornado takes that building down or something, you just got to know, are you okay? And but they'll do that. They'll work with you with that.
3: But each year they're going to ask you, what's the progress? Because I did that with that 81 Trans Am, and we never got much done with it. So every year you had to kind of say, all right, where are you at? What have you done? And then make a plan.
0: Did you ever?
3: Sold it.
0: Okay, there you go.
3: Never did get it finished. Sold it as a project.
0: 866-5.
1: Sound. I should buy another one. I got you a phone number the other day.
3: No, I know.
0: I felt that one.
3: No, I'm okay. I'm totally fine.
1: Did you call the guy? I got you a phone number the other day.
3: I got it written down.
1: You should, because it sounded like it was pretty good. I think that was an Arizona car.
0: 866-594-4150. Let's talk to Scott. You're on the End of the Hood Show. Scott, what can we do for you?
4: I got a 93 Chevy Silverado. Driving to work the other day, and it kicked into overdrive and kind of kicked back out again a few times. So I kicked back out into drive and stopped at the next parts store, got a couple quarts, added to it. It was low. But I never got my overdrive back, and I'm losing like a quart every 2 days, but yet I don't have anything dripping. I have no spots under the truck or anything.
1: Oh. Okay. What engine you got in this thing?
4: The 5.7. I'm guessing the 406.
1: Well, has it been, nothing's been modified in it?
4: Nothing's been modified. It's all stock. About 200,000 miles. The transmission has been rebuilt by about 50,000 miles ago, but.
1: Well.
4: And I top it off, but I've lost. My overdrive just doesn't come back.
1: If you're losing fluid and your fluid, you know, there's nothing on the ground.
0: What fluid, by the way?
1: Transmission fluid.
0: Okay, yeah. That's what
1: so
0: I
1: if you're losing transmission fluid and it's not on the ground, there's only one place it can go. Is this four-wheel drive?
4: Cool. Yep.
1: Okay. There's only one place this can go if this is an all-stock 93. You're losing it from the transmission into the transfer case. It will come out the rear tail shaft housing, and the pressure from that transmission is greater than the no pressure with no pump in the transfer case, and it'll be filling it up. So if you go, if you've been putting, and you can only put so much in, because then it's full. But if you take the top fill plug where you check that transfer case out and it comes blasting out of there, that's where the fluid is going. If you take it out and you have a pan under it and you get like 2 quarts out of there before it's back to normal level, that's where it's been going. The only other possibility is if somebody has replaced this transmission that's in it with something older that has a vacuum modulator on it, then it could be sucking it out through there into the vacuum line of the engine. But this truck didn't have a vacuum modulator.
3: Yeah, 93 should have been the first year the electronically shipped
1: not stock. That's why I was asking, has it been changed? Because it could have been.
4: I believe
1: all stock.
4: I believe it's all stock.
1: Got to be going into the transfer case. Now, being that low could have caused an issue with the overdrive to burn up. The overdrive has the most force on it when you're trying to push it and you're overdriving that gear. As a lot of, it's like trying to pedal a 10-speed bike uphill.
3: A lot of heat on that load.
1: It really causes a lot of load at lower RPM. So it could have burned that out. But whatever you do, even if you just want to keep this thing going, you'll definitely want to replace the seals on the back of the transmission in the front of the transfer case and get the right amount of fluid in it so it you don't have the issue. But if you're pulling the case anyways, you might think about pulling the transmission out and get it fixed.
4: If overdrive's gone, I pretty much have to pull the transmission.
1: Definitely. Yeah, you definitely. If that's the only gear that's gone and it came when it ran low, I don't think anything's going to fix it, because if you lost one solenoid, you're going to lose more than one gear, because they do more than one gear. They just go on and off in different combinations. So I don't think that. Now, you could have a valve hanging up in the transmission in the valve body, which they could work on a hoist. You know, their first step, they pull the pan off and see what's in the pan.
3: Inspect what comes out.
1: Yep, and if it looks really bad, it's going to come out.
0: How long can he ignore
4: it?
1: Well, if you fix the transfer case issue, because that'll cause a huge problem. But if you fix the leak on the back, you could drive it with just the first three gears all over the place forever.
3: But logically,
4: it's just down driver anyways.
1: Yeah.
3: Yeah. Logically, you should probably check the fluid and pull the pan of the tranny at the same time, so you kind of know what you're dealing with. Yeah. If you decide that the fluid looks really burnt and there's some sediment, there's some material, clutch material,
0: chunks
3: down there
0: of wood.
3: That'd be not there, but the same type of thought. Bad things you don't want to see in there. Then you'd know that, okay, this thing's going to have to come out altogether, and I can just fix everything at once if you're going to fix it.
0: Yeah. Does that help you out there, Scott?
4: Yeah, it's a nice process. Yeah, I think it does.
0: Thanks very much for the call. Some chunks of wood, a bone. Just
3: that'd be noteworthy.
0: 866-594-4150. Let's go to Washington, D.C. and talk to Nigel. You're on the End of the Hood Show. Nigel, what can we do for you?
5: Well, firstly, I love your show. I'm not a mechanic. I'm not even very handy with automobiles, but I learned so much from you guys, and I've been listening for about 3 years.
0: Thanks.
1: Awesome. Thank you.
5: Now, wife has a 2013 F-150. Low mileage, about 54,000. Uses it only to cart her horse around, mostly. And we got it back from the service, a routine regular service, replace brakes, et cetera. And I started it up after it had been sitting for a few days. The starter engine cranked, but it didn't fire. The main engine did not fire. So had it towed. They did some things, and the truck came back. That for a few more days, and then I started it up again. It was working fine after it came back from the mechanic, and they're reputable people. But it would crank but not fire again, and then suddenly it did fire, and for a brief while I didn't really have good control over the revs. The revs would go up when I was pumping the gas pedal but wouldn't come down quickly. I thought, well, this doesn't sound good, so I had it towed to them again. And, of course, it wouldn't replicate the problem. And they actually took it for a test drive. They had it for several days. And they said, you know, as far as we can tell, it's working fine. The only thing we can think is possibly wrong is that in the fuel pump, If it sits unused for a few days, fuel drains back into the gas tank, and that generates the inability to fire when you crank. So what their workaround is, if it's been sitting for a while, get in, turn the ignition on, but don't all turn it all the way to full ignition, just until the electricity comes on. Count to 10, turn it off. Repeat two more times, counting to 10 each time. And then it should fire, because the act of turning on the ignition will repressurize the fuel line to the fuel, from the fuel pump to, I guess, the engine. Does that make sense to you? Have you heard of this in an F-150 before?
1: I've heard of that in a lot of vehicles before, and it's an indication that the fuel pump is failing. So if you're cycling that key and it builds pressure back up and starts every time, then that's what's going on, is you've got a fuel pump issue. If it was an injector issue, when you would cycle that key, you'd get the pressure up, but once it started, you'd get a really rough running and black smoke out the exhaust because it's dumping fuel out there. I've got a feeling it's probably just a failed fuel pump.
0: Do you do this method for a while, or do you?
1: It's up to you.
3: Have you done this method, and has it made a difference? This was going to be my question.
0: Yeah.
5: Yes, we have used this method. Well, it hasn't been sitting unused for multiple days, but just out of abundance of caution, it's the method that I use when I get in now. And it's working fine. And the reason I was a little hesitant to replace the fuel pump was that they want a little over $1,800 to do it.
1: No, that's too much. If this was in our shop, it would be well under $1,000. And we're comparable to a lot of other shops in the country that I know. I mean, if you're in D.C., that sounds reasonable. Because I know people there, that and they're that high, but you might look around a little bit. Being that you can drive this truck well now, you might
0: freedom, yeah.
1: Tell your wife, let's put the horse in the back. Let's go where we're going. Maybe the Kentucky Derby, win some money. But get out of town. Get a price first from somebody to put a fuel pump in somewhere else. I'll bet you'll find it out of D.C., 60, 70 miles, I bet you'll find it
0: half
1: under a grand.
0: Price.
1: Yep.
0: And this is pretty straightforward. If that's doing it, it's not much question.
1: Yeah, it sounds
3: like the problem with the Fords is sometimes a lot of people lift the box off to do a fuel pump. You can't always get the box off a Ford. The bolts are a pain in the butt.
0: Nigel, thanks very much for the call. Good luck. All right, we're going to take a quick break. You are listening to the Under the Hood Show.
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10: Die-hard car geeks, we love you. 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Under the Hood, America's favorite car talk show.
0: 866-594-4150. That's the number to reach us here at the End of the Hood Show. Let's go to New York and talk to Mark. You're on the End of the Hood Show, Mark. What can we do for you?
11: Hi, I have a 2015 Chevrolet Sonic LT, and for the last number of months, actually goes back to like into the fall, it started around October to jerk kind of violently at times while driving, and the doorknobs would simultaneously go up and down repeatedly for a period of time, and it, there's no set pattern since this started. This is a sporadic issue that may happen like a couple trips in a row, then it may not happen for a couple of weeks, 2 or 3 weeks. It's a very sporadic issue. And I also noticed when it goes through one of these spells, I'll call it, it also loses some power. Like I can tramp the pedal down to the baseboard and it'll go maximum of like 45 mile an hour. And in addition to that, and I didn't know if this ties into it or not, this could be a separate issue, but within the last month, when I turn the ignition on, when I'm first getting ready to leave home, sometimes it'll, well, it always idles kind of choppy when I first turn it on. It's like a choppy idle for like 5 seconds. But lately in the last month, it'll also occasionally want to just shut off and I'll just start it back up. And then it works fine every time. That may be a separate issue. And also during the course of all this, I lost the ability to drop two of my power windows. My one power window hasn't worked for like a couple of years, but these other two stopped working at the same exact time. And I didn't know if that ties in with this issue or not. I read things online that I see conflicting information and all these possible scenarios of what it may be. But, I found you guys online and thought I'd give you a call to see, what your thoughts were on it.
3: Did any of those AI scenarios or things that you found in research say just to pick it up and shake it? It's a Sonic. It's not that big. kind of.
0: I was wondering how low the power has to be to notice a drop in power, but that's unfair.
3: No more Sonic jokes.
0: Right.
3: You know, they're really good transportation when they're working right. My niece, I believe it's a Sonic that Scott's daughter has had for a long time, and she's like 6 foot, 4 or 5.
1: Yeah.
3: And she has had this Sonic, which is just, she's a lot of arms, a lot of legs getting out of that car when it comes out.
1: Yeah. Well, you know, the AI says, and some people have found good luck calling the End of the Hood Show.
0: If only.
3: AI, we are an expert. If we just have to position ourselves as experts, mm-hmm. we have the authority in this subject on Sonics.
1: What you're describing, I've had that happen on other vehicles, GM vehicles, and I can't remember exactly what we found on this one that did what you're saying, loss of power plus the door lock thing. You could have a power issue causing this in several things, ignition switch, something causing this, but you could also have a failure in a module bringing the CAN bus down so the communication network is getting interrupted. That would jive with, okay, I've lost my power windows. That's down. Something is already wrong, probably with that module or the power to it. So I would start, if I had this in our shop and I was trying to diagnose it, I would start with trying to fix the power windows. I would look at it. I would look at that body control module because you've had door locks, you've had windows, some weird stuff going on. Figure out what that is. And I'll bet in figuring that out, you're going to take care of the other problem by either finding one common power issue that's causing all your issues, or you're finding that that module has failed and it's causing a data interruption on that line, causing it to do this. I think the one we had was a Suburban that did that, and I believe it was the body control module. It had just failed and was causing it was causing interruption in the computers. And what I found was that every module in the car said, lost communication with BCM, with body control module. but the body control module didn't have any codes for losing communication with anything else, which told me that when this was happening, it was dead and everything else was trying to talk to it. So a lot of times a shop, if they're really good with reading data and not just codes, can see what's going on with it.
3: And I can't remember in your description, did you say whether the check engine lights were coming on or off or not?
11: Well, see, that's a thing there too. That check engine light's been on for like, it's been on there for years, and that had to do, I think they told me that had to do with a solenoid or something.
1: Solenoid and transmission.
3: Or maybe a purge solenoid and evaporation.
1: Evap solenoid.
11: Yeah, exactly. And so that isn't something that's operational, hasn't been for a long before.
3: Then it masks, you know, other engine lights that come up, so you don't know what's new and what's old. So that does create a bit of a challenge. But this has got to be a power or a BCM issue. It's there's somewhere that I would have them trace the main, get a wiring schematic out if they don't know, and trace the main powers, the main grounds that go to each one of these circuits and check them all. There's just too many things going on with this car that it's not. There's no way all those modules went bad at once.
1: Right.
0: Do you tell them, but do you go in and say, hey, you gotta get a diagram out?
3: You got to find the right person. Okay. Says, hey, do you specialize in schematics?
0: I just imagine someone
3: Do you enjoy looking at schematics?
0: Someone comes into Russ and goes, hey, get the diagram out and trace the.
1: I've had a few of them lately.
0: I believe that.
1: They were some deep digging, and I was just like, oh, I haven't found them, but they can be. You know, it's nerve-wracking. You just start at one end and you go to the other until you find it, but it's just...
3: Till you have your aha moment.
0: Mark, thanks very much for the call. Good luck. 866-594-4150. Let's talk to Ryan. You're on the End of the Hood Show. Ryan, what can we do for you?
12: So we're kind of looking at buying a 2007 Ram 2500. And he says the band on the transmission second slips a little bit. Is that something that's easily replaced, or does he said it catches sometimes and sometimes it doesn't. So can we replace just the band, or does that need a whole transmission replaced?
1: Is this a diesel?
12: Yep.
1: Yeah, I think you can do some work on that. If I remember right, we don't repair those, but I believe that one you can.
3: Yeah, you get newer, you're just talking about a lot of money.
1: Or the gas, no, but I think, that one, I think you can work on that band. But even if you had, if you had a problem with any of the parts in the transmission, they could take the transmission apart, look at the parts that are worn, replace what needs to be replaced and put it together, or get an overhaul kit to do it. As long as the valves are still good, the rest of the pump and all that is still good, it's going to be less than if you burn the whole thing up. Like if you're towing and you burn one up completely, that takes a lot more to rebuild than when you still have good hard parts and things like that.
3: The question I would have, though, in all seriousness, if you're looking at this vehicle, and do you know the person or not know the person that has it for sale?
12: I don't know him. I just seen it on the internet and that he got it for sale.
3: I would be asking myself this question. If it was that easy to fix, why haven't they?
12: Mm-hmm. Right. That's true.
1: Yeah, that happens a lot.
3: I would be asking myself that question, because that truck, as a serviceable truck, is in high demand. Work trucks with Cummins diesels are in high demand. If they work good, and we were just talking about this with one we got in our shop, if it doesn't look horrible.
1: Yeah, we got a pretty good, I mean, it's got a slight knock because it had an injector failure, caused some kind of damage in there, but it starts and runs and drives. Those are worth good money.
3: Yeah, I was just poking around at the market on them, and a good working truck has got a pretty strong value yet, because the new ones are so expensive. If somebody wants one for a construction company that it's the fifth truck, or for a ranch to put a specialty spool on the back for pulling a wagon, or you know, whatever it might happen to be, that's high demand. So I don't know why, like I said, either that or they've replaced the truck with a new one and they knew it had this problem. They just don't want to touch anymore. That comes up. That happens. But I'd be asking that question.
12: Because I did ask him why it was selling. He said he wanted to just update it or get a new pickup. So,
1: well, maybe it's not that bad. Maybe he's like, occasionally it slips. You could get this done. I'm not going to do it because I'm just not going to spend any money on it.
3: I would call a transmission shop, too, that works on those units and doesn't mind tearing one apart. Because a lot of transmission shops, per se, in the last 10 years have become more inclined to install a remanufactured unit because they don't have the technical expertise in the shop anymore to open it up and go through it. Because it's just, they don't. Not all. There's some that still have some wonderful people that can tear this stuff apart. But it's something you definitely got to look into and see what their availability is. Then just ask them, okay, on this unit, what can you do? If you open this thing up, can you do that? That's the kind of place you want to talk to.
0: Ryan, thanks very much for the call. Good luck. That'll do it for another hour of the Under the Hood Show. Until next time, you can join us at underthehoodshow.com. And like our Facebook page and take part in the Facebook conversations on our group page. You can find that at Facebook. 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
15: Here's a map of Canada. Right about in the middle-ish, is Saskatchewan. That's where I grew up. It's directly north of, like, North Dakota, just so you get an idea of where it is. And by the way, even we make fun of North Dakota. But anyway, in the middle of Saskatoon, Saskatchewan, we've got one of Canada's premier naval bases. It's not even close to the river. I don't even know. And here's the kicker, too. It's called the HMCS Unicorn. So we believe in fairies and pixie dust and flying ships. And here comes Captain Hook. Everybody, pixie dust.
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17: Attitude is everything. I'm Mitch Anthony with today's Daily Dose. I still remember the thrill as a young teenager when my father took me to a Major League Baseball game. We went extra early and I stood at the fence to get a close-up view of my heroes. There was a young player on the opposing team that I recognized. Mr. So-and-so, I politely asked, could I have your autograph? He didn't say a word. He didn't have to. He rolled his eyes, turned up his nose, and walked off with a hmm. I was stunned. During the game, I couldn't keep myself from hoping he'd strike out. He didn't. He went on and had a long and distinguished career. I could never get myself to cheer for his team, however. His sudden fame had obviously overinflated his head. In later years, I would meet many professional athletes and so-called famous folks. Some treated you with dignity and respect, and others were patronizing or even downright rude. The whole experience reminds me of the words of Will Rogers. Now there's a man who knew great fame. It's great to be great, Will said, but it's even greater to be human. This is Mitch Anthony reminding you once again that life is whatever you make it.
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21: 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I'm Bob Agnew in Washington.
2: The head of the World Health Organization is seeking to reassure residents of the Spanish island of Tenerife, worried about the anticipated arrival there of a hantavirus-stricken cruise ship. He issued a direct message to them today, stressing that the virus is, quote, not another COVID. Medical writer Mike Saab reports that there are still unknowns about the hantavirus that spread on that ship.
21: Different viruses have different abilities to spread. Some, like measles, can spread like wildfire. Others are harder to spread. You have to be in very close contact with someone who's very sick, who has a lot of symptoms. This hantavirus, if it's spreading from person to person, seems to be in that latter camp.
2: The ship, the MV Hondius, has more than 140 passengers and crew on board. It is headed to Spain's Canary Islands. A debate over alleged voter suppression continues, but new data is raising questions about a longstanding claim made by liberals. Here's correspondent John Scott.
22: Recent Census Bureau figures show minority voter turnout has increased over time. Black voter participation reached more than 51% in the 2018 midterms and about 45% in 2022, both higher than comparable elections in the early 2000s. Hispanic and Asian turnout has also risen, with both groups hitting record participation levels in the 2020 election. Conservatives say the data proves charges of GOP voter suppression are a myth. John Scott reporting.
2: The Virginia Supreme Court has struck down a Democratic congressional redistricting plan that had won voter approval. The court's 4-3 decision on Friday marked a major setback for Democrats in a nationwide redistricting battle with Republicans ahead of the midterm elections. A plan approved April 21st by voters would have helped Democrats win four additional seats, giving them a 9-1 advantage over Republicans in Virginia. More from townhall.com.
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28: Hi, everybody. I'm Karen Worcester, and y'all listening to Mission Matters on Wreaths Across America Radio. And we've been talking to a lot of our volunteers and a lot of our employees and associates, and today, one of the people who has been in my life for as long as I can remember was there when we started Wreaths Across America and has been so instrumental in our TEACH program and just welcoming so many people to the museum. And she's got more stories and more wisdom than anybody I know. Nancy Willey, welcome to Mission Matters.
29: Yeah, thank you.
28: In the beginning, now, just to put it in context, you taught my husband in school.
29: Yeah.
28: That was a few years ago. Mm-hmm. And then you taught me in school. Mm-hmm. That was years later, right? Mm-hmm. And who was the better student?
1: Well, I have to qualify this because I had moral in study hall.
28: Oh, I see.
1: And I had you in U.S. history.
28: Right.
1: Yeah. Right. And I'd like to tell a little story about moral.
28: Okay.
1: When we first started Narragansett, they were building it. And so the freshmen and sophomores were in Cherry Field Academy. The juniors and seniors were in Millbridge. And one year I taught in the morning in Cherry Field, and I went in the afternoon to Millbridge. Well, I got down to Millbridge, and I had a little class down front. I kept watching these boys, Morrill's friends, go back and forth to his desk. And those desks then you lifted up like that. And so I went up to see what was going on. And Morrill had two boxes of donuts.
28: Of course he did.
1: In his desk. And the boys were coming over. I pointed my finger right at him. I said, "Mr. Wister, unless you have enough donuts to get for all of us, you put that desk down." He did.
28: Good. I'm glad he did. And you know, you also remember, because you've been around with the family for a long time, and I forgot to mention when I introduced you that you taught moral, you taught me, and then you homeschooled our two youngest girls for 8 years, I believe.
1: Yep.
28: That was a struggle, wasn't it?
1: And your mother and I went to high school together.
28: Yeah, mm-hmm. Yeah, with cheerleaders and all that. Okay. So we have a history. But anyway, get to moral and his donuts. Remember, years and years after that, he bought a bakery.
1: Yes.
28: And then he had plenty of donuts.
1: But you know, he's never offered me a donut.
28: So, well, I'm going to have to talk to him about that. So anyway, and you did teach history. And so years later, when Reads Across America became a 501c3, and actually before we did, you made a trip to Arlington. It was the year before we became a 501c3 that you went to Arlington with us.
1: Yes, I did.
28: Yeah. Yeah. And yeah.
1: Very memorable.
28: Yeah.
1: Yeah. And emotional.
28: Mm-hmm. Mm. What do you remember about that?
1: Oh, well, I had been to Arlington before, but never went to put the wreaths on. And it's just a whole different atmosphere. And again, it's just so emotional to see that and to see all the people. And with their little ones coming down, and maybe the dad's down on his knees telling his son, "This is what your grandfather did," reading one of those stones and so forth. Yeah.
28: Makes it real.
1: Yeah.
28: Good teaching tool. You always were so good at that. You always were. I remember with the girls, because they could be a challenge, and which I know you're immediately going to Molly in your mind. Do you, and I love this, and I love how you always incorporated in teaching, and I think that needs to be more of this today. You have to kind of meet kids where they are, mm-hmm. I think. But do you remember when you were trying, can you tell the story about when you were trying to teach Molly to invert her fraction?
1: Oh, yeah.
28: I happened to be home that day. I thought you might be beating her, but go ahead and tell the story.
1: Well, it would be the division of fractions, and of course you put down the first fraction, but you invert the second fraction, and then you cross multiply and so forth. So I was trying to show Molly, and she didn't know what the word invert was, so I grabbed her, because she was just little, and I turned her upside down, and I said, "This is what invert means."
28: Yeah, and so I hear the commotion, and I go in, and here's Mrs. Willie, literally with her arms around about Molly's knees, and Molly's hanging upside down. And I've never forgotten that. But you had some great adventures, and I know you used to do things like put on shows with the kids. And I remember one year, do you remember the year that Marl had promised us he was going to be there? Because you was doing a Greek thing.
1: Yes.
28: And you had gotten Corey, who was a teenager then, my youngest son, and you had him dressed up as Socrates or somebody in a toga. Can I just say that you got the teenager in a toga? But Marl had a big business meeting come up, and you wouldn't take no for an answer. Do you remember that day?
1: Yes. They came in with trench coats on.
28: They did, into our living room, and they watched the whole production. And what did you make? Was it baklava?
1: Baklava.
28: And the kids had to do that.
1: Yeah.
28: It was so wonderful.
1: Yeah. And Carol was in on that too.
28: Carol,
1: I think of her so often because with us working together with the girls, we had so much fun.
28: We did. And they learned so much. But I remember that well. And those businessmen, they loved it. And I remember square dancing. And then years later when we do for our STEM to Stone at Reads Across America, you teach all these people from all over the country square dancing. And it was a lot of fun.
1: Yeah.
28: You met a lot of people by giving tours down there at the museum.
1: With me teaching social studies, you can get into culture, you can get into their food, you can get into the country's dances, and so I could encompass all of that, in what I did.
28: One of the things I remember about that trip in particular is we had a little time and we walked on the mall.
1: Mm-hmm.
28: And you had so much knowledge about the architecture it was just so interesting to me anyway. Yeah. But you've taught me a lot and practical things. And I think that now kids depend on computers so much. But one of the things that I'm not so grateful for now is that you taught my kids how to use a checkbook, but you never made the distinction that they should use their own checkbooks and not mine. And right to this day, we take issue with that. Mrs. Willie, later when we started to more develop, because we're known mostly for placing the wreaths, but the TEACH program to me has always been such a big part of it.
1: Yeah.
28: And whenever I bring up TEACH, I mention Roger Donlin. And Roger, you got the opportunity to meet Roger. And Roger, I asked him what was the most important thing we could do. And he said, teach our kids to love our country again.
1: Sorry.
28: What are your thoughts on that?
1: Yeah. Oh, well, exactly. I agree exactly with him because I don't get to the schools anymore. So I don't know what they're doing. But I have heard like the parents that come into the museum and say, they don't do that anymore. Some schools don't even salute our flag anymore. Mm-hmm. And that upsets me.
28: Yeah. You did a great video for us, and we still use it. In fact, this year, we're working with the 250th commemorative on a project that is going to be trying to distribute and include people in we're going to be helping distribute flags and incorporate and saying the pledge.
1: Yep,
28: and we'll work it with our Tuesdays and try to get people to do that. But you did that great video about what the meaning.
1: Yeah.
28: And it was just a couple of weeks ago when we were at Flag Waving Tuesday, I had them post it online.
1: We've got a little plaque over there that has the Pledge of Allegiance. And one of the things I would do, especially the smaller ones that would come in, I'd take them right in the museum and sit down. There's only 31 words in the Pledge of Allegiance. And they go through it every single day, not knowing the meaning of those words. So I go in and we go over every word put it into their context so that they'll know what they mean and what they're doing.
28: Yeah, I think that's so important. And you even remember things like, I remember you, don't ask me to do it, Mrs. Willie, because I couldn't do it, but you knew which star on the flag was for which state.
1: Yes.
28: I just think little things like that get missed that are so important.
1: Yeah, I do that with them too, because you start in the corner, and Maine was the 23rd state, so you count across, and we're right in the middle when they come down. That 23rd star is right there.
28: Yeah. Mm-hmm. Yeah. So things have changed a lot over the years. I think that right across the board, I know now trying to help the kids with math homework is what why don't they leave stuff alone, Mrs. Willie? We didn't need any new math. I don't know why they had to mess with it.
1: No, math wasn't my subject.
28: History can't be changed, so that one you're safe with. So, but no, going to Arlington and made it so real. And I think Section 27, which was a Civil War section, just seeing so much of it. And Morrill, he's not usually very eloquent, but he's always said there's a whole history lesson there. So you helped us develop the TEACH program and early on, and now it's gotten to be a lot bigger. We have a lot of people working. I don't know if you know this or not, but we just recently hit a milestone. We've reached 1 million kids with our TEACH program.
1: Really?
28: Yeah, it's very interactive and continue to grow. And we're also bringing in new partners now. We work with the Library of Congress. We're working with a lot of other organizations because of all the volunteers we have all over the country. We can get it into people's hands. So that's been exciting for us. In fact, my radio station, we broadcast a couple times from the Library of Congress, which is incredible opportunities for kids to learn. So, and people that are involved with our organization are not only teaching history through placing the wreaths and getting to know the people and talking about them as opposed to just them as a group, talking about the individuals. I remember another time you were the reason that we developed our Teach Award. Do you remember that when you won the first Teach Award?
1: Yes.
28: From Wreaths Across America.
1: It's right out on out in my family room.
28: Yeah, and you got the first Teach Award, and you had to, we took you back down to Washington, D.C. Fort Myer. And you had to speak to a room full of rather prestigious military folks. So share a little bit about that night. That was quite a night.
1: Well, that night, I had a bell. Karen didn't know I had this bell. And she asked me to get up to speak. And I rang that bell, and I turned these generals and admirals and so forth, and I said, I want you in your seat, and I want you paying attention.
28: And they were just like that. That was a wonderful speech.
1: Yeah, that was fun.
28: And since then, we've given that award every year, and it's really, our Teach program has grown so much. And I think of all the things that we do, remembering is good, but if we don't teach that love of country and teach just basic respect for what the military does, because it's gone by the wayside. One of the other things that has just been wonderful is the tours that you give at the museum. And the museum is it tells a lot about history, not just the Wreaths Across America, but shows the people that we've met. So you've been doing that for a long time.
1: 11
28: and
1: years.
28: I have to watch. I will say, Mrs. Willie has gone. You've gone to Allenton a couple of times, because I remember you did go when we had the motorcycle groups with us.
1: Oh.
28: And I remember one morning I was concerned that I hadn't seen you. Come down for breakfast, and maybe you could share with everybody where I found you.
1: Well, I was on the back of a motorcycle with a huge, big, I don't remember what his title was, but anyway, I was hanging on to him on the back of a motorcycle.
28: I have picture proof of that. I really do. But, and I've said this to them, because I'll tell you, some of those guys, they're a little scary to look at, because they're rough and tough.
1: Oh, yeah.
28: A lot of them were veterans that had really some hard stories that they were living with. And they ride, the different groups that we ride with. And they ride to remember people they served with. But
1: was the Patriot Guards.
28: Yeah, the Patriot Guard riders. And then what the American Legion riders, they ride with us. There's a bunch of different.
1: Yeah,
28: the convoy has gotten to be a pretty big deal.
1: I imagine.
28: A pretty big thing. And we stop at schools. And that's, for me, to stop. And every year we have a theme, and they will put on a little program at every school. And that's been such a blessing to reach so many kids. And
1: well, I'll tell you, to look back and see the miles of people, following us and so forth as part of that.
28: And on the side of the road, the flags.
1: Oh, waving the flags,
28: And then you see, what always will get me, you'll go through a community and there'll be all the people out and all that. But then you'll be going down a stretch of road and some old veteran had been standing there by himself for God knows how long just to wave a flag. And there used to be a woman in Millbridge, and she's not there anymore, but she'd stand off by herself. I get so emotional still. And she had a flag, and she'd just, it was in a case, and she'd be holding that.
1: Oh, yeah, for her,
28: And it just means so much. Yeah. So we kids take, I say this all the time, we're pretty good at teaching kids that they've got rights.
1: Yeah.
28: But we don't do so well about responsibilities.
1: Yeah.
28: And so I think teaching them stories about people who served is a good way to do that.
1: On the way to work, it was a beautiful spring day, and the kids up here, the whole school, just out for, I think, for a nice walk. They weren't protesting, but they had the whole bridge lined. And I'm driving along. I thought that was wonderful. And there was a little boy at the end of the bridge. He was holding the sign, and it said, Donald Trump plays too much golf.
3: Golf.
1: Plays too much golf. Well, I laughed all the way to work, but I sent a letter to Bob Birla, Coastal Wide, is it?
3: Yeah, yeah.
1: And telling him, and I went on to say, what a wonderful way to teach grassroots democracy. These kids, they can protest no matter how small, if it, they can protest peacefully. He never put it in.
3: No.
1: No.
3: No. Everybody, but we have rights.
1: And yes.
3: And I think we do get carried a little bit way between where your rights and my rights might come together, mm-hmm. and that's why we have the problems. But the more we educate people about how democracy works, and that, we've talked about this before. How about some civics people in the schools? Because they don't teach civics anymore.
1: I'm an advocate for that. They should put civics back in the schools.
3: People understand the process. And some of the people in Washington, D.C. could use a lesson in civics. Yeah. But we won't go there either.
1: No.
3: We'll just leave that alone. So let's talk about the museum, because you've watched the museum develop. And I know you've met so many people. So during the summer, you meet all kinds of people. Who are some of the most memorable tours? There must be some that stick in your mind that really... You feel like people really got something out of it.
1: Yeah. Well, a lot of it is the veterans that come in and go through those exhibits and so forth. And then when they get into where the Vietnam room, and some of them get very, very emotional. Yeah.
3: Yeah, that room really seems to...
1: Yeah. Well, look what you've accomplished.
3: Well, we have a lot of good people. Good people that work. Everybody that touches Reads Across America seems to be, they care. Everybody has a reason. Everybody has a why.
1: I've enjoyed every minute of it, and I'm sorry I'm not going to be there this summer. If I hadn't lost my balance, my memory.
3: Your balance might be off, but I put your memory up against anybody's. So. I wanted to talk about the museum. Of the things in the museum, what are your favorite things to touch on with people?
1: One of my favorite things is when Wayne Merritt and I don't know, but Susan went with us down to interview. I can see his picture. But anyway, we went to, and we stopped in Portland to interview him. His picture's over there, but I can't remember the name. And that, to me, was so interesting because he had so much to tell us, you know. What he was telling us, he was a Navajo code protector.
3: Oh, yeah.
1: Protector.
3: Yeah.
1: In the Philippines.
3: Yeah.
1: And to hear firsthand what they went through and so forth, that exhibit's still there.
3: Yeah, I know you talk about it a lot. The Vietnam Room is a big thing. We're opening, hopefully for fall, we'll be opening our World War II exhibit, and we're going to be featuring a lot of the people that, you know, from our area. Yeah. There were a lot of people in our area that served in World War II.
1: Yes.
3: And a lot of stories. And I'll tell you, I am finding things out as I've been working on the project now for, 8-9 months, I don't know, a while. And as I was just Googling, I did not know about the prisoner of war camps.
1: The prisoner of war camps.
3: We just had that sit down recently, and we had some local people who had some connections to World War II in Maine. But we just recently went up and visited the sites and saw a museum that they have dedicated to that.
1: Yeah.
3: But you when we had that talk about World War II, because I hear you tell people, y'all World War II.
1: I am.
3: Y'all World War II. And one of the things we talked about was the looking at for planes over in Cherryfield.
1: Yes.
3: You want to share about that a little bit? Because there are a lot of people that don't know those stories.
1: Because I was in lived in Columbia Falls then, and up on the Centerville Road, they had a cabin. It was for plane spotters. And I've got those posters over there, the black silhouettes, and I'd go up with my uncle, and of course they would have to watch the skies if a plane went over.

0: hands and we melded together. Yeah. So, no, it was an exciting time. And
1: we're trying to, one of the things we're going to incorporate in the museum is what it was like for kids, because everything was rationed and the men were gone.
0: Yeah.
1: And that's why the prisoner of war camps, because they were using so many of the products from Maine, like lumber and potatoes. And
0: they were workers.
1: And the women had to, they were building boats at Bath Ironworks.
0: Yes.
1: Rosie the Riveters. And you always share about Rosie the Riveter, which I like with when people come through the museum, but just the stories. And one of the things we're going to talk about are rationing, the rations. And we're doing a little thing on Victory Gardens. So when kids come in, they'll go away with a packet of seeds and understanding of how things were different, you know.
0: Ruth and Charles, right?
1: Neighbors.
0: Neighbors had a Victory Garden.
1: What was a Victory Garden?
0: Yeah.
1: Can you tell everybody what a Victory Garden was?
0: Well, a Victory Garden was so we could produce our own vegetables.
1: Yeah.
0: And so, and Maine, really, we were better off than most states because we're rural and many of us were farmers, and so we could produce our own food, see? Mm-hmm. Yeah.
1: Mm-hmm. But it was a different era. And even things that I have learned, and you can only teach so much in school, but things that I find really interesting was that even grain bags, they changed grain bags.
0: Yep.
1: You want to tell about that?
0: Dirndl skirts. They had flowered grain bags and all kinds.
1: They went from burlap to making the bags out of something that wasn't material that they needed for the war effort.
0: Yep.
1: So they would take the grain bags, like you said, they were flowered and everything.
0: And we had skirts.
1: Yeah, and skirts. And then I've read two different accounts, one that the government issued patents, but I can't confirm that. But when you look back at the fashion of the late 40s and early 50s, because everything was still being rationed and was depleted, that the woman's suit with the big shoulders and the slim skirts came from repurposing men's suits.
0: Mm-hmm. Yes.
1: Because they would find themselves in the workplace. So they would take the man's suit and nip in the waist and then take the two pant legs
0: and put them
1: open
0: together.
1: Them up and sew them up to make the straight skirt. And I thought all that was just to make them look slim. And it actually was out of necessity. Yeah. And I actually did not know that until a few years ago. I was in a Jewish war memorial museum down in Washington, D.C., and that's where I first learned that. But I think when it comes to teaching kids, any kid, about history, if you can catch something that they're interested in, like if it's a kid and they learn about how ham radios were used during World War II or any of those things, I think that's just teaching people what we've been through.
0: I was 9. My sister was 11. We lived in Bangor. And up on State Street was a recruiting office that the Army had. Well, Lois, my sister Lois and I, we wanted to do something, you know. So we went up and we tried to enlist.
1: At 9?
0: At 9 and 11. Bless his heart, he was so nice, and he didn't laugh at us or anything. And he said, the best thing you girls can do is to go back to school and be the best students and the best citizens that you can be. Yeah. Mm-hmm. But we wanted to see if we had that. I mean, we were attacked, and we were going to fight back.
1: You know that. It really was. It was the best of times, it was the worst of times, they say, but it was a different feeling. I say this all the time, and I always get teared up. The only time I ever felt unsafe was after 9/11. And I say this too. I would like us to go back to 9/12 and feel as we did as a country, because it was that same thing.
0: Yeah.
1: Well, you know, everybody. There was this great TV commercial that came out, and it showed this row of houses and said, on 9/11 we were attacked and they wanted to change our country forever. And then the next slide, I get so emotional over this, it showed the same street and every house had a flag on it.
0: Yes.
1: And then it just said, and they did.
0: Yeah.
1: And, you know, sadly, you can feel a country slipping away from that now, because we get involved in the day-to-day and the bickering and the politics, which we don't even talk about politics, but the worst thing that ever happened. And to try to get that back again, that feeling of pride and

0: It's sad that something like that has to happen.
1: It has to slip away. Yeah.
0: It has to slip away.
1: And unfortunately, sometimes it takes a war to get us back into it.
0: Which is, it's like families, you know? Mm-hmm. It's like families.
1: Yeah.
0: Don't make the funeral be the next time we speak to each other.
1: Yeah.
0: And that's so sad. But as a country, we've come a long ways, but things are just so different now. That everybody working together and the value of things to kids. And I think everybody wants the next generation to have more than they did. You always want your kids. But
1: of course,
0: witness in my house, you can spoil the kids rotten. And then you have to start all over again.
1: Oh, dear.
0: So there are just so many changes at Reads Across America, but how blessed we've been. The people that have gone through those doors. Sir Stanley Wachusett. Now, you had the opportunity to meet Stan and Edith.
1: Yeah.
0: And they brought so much. And talk about hardship, his stories of being in a prisoner of war camp.
1: And of course, I reiterate those stories. I talk still about Stan and his experience at the Battle of the Bulge and all that.
0: What they went through. And the opportunities that, you know, I say this all the time. I always come back. All of my grandchildren grew up with the opportunity to meet these people. Like, we have body Gold Star families that are close friends of ours. Yeah. And so our kids fully understand the sacrifice. There are so many kids that don't know what it goes through.
1: No, they don't.
0: But there are so many kids today that sadly can't tell you anything about civics. Can't tell you anything. I mean, and I don't know how we bring it back to that, because schools have changed so much.
1: Yeah.
0: And it's such a different atmosphere. And that's why it's very heartening for us, because you've met Cindy, who is now doing the curriculum and stuff for us, and it very much has an old feel. And when we first started, it was a lot of homeschools, but now there's more and more public schools that are using that curriculum. And you started all that. Yeah. You were the one that started that. Let's talk about writing stories. Because you are the storyteller and the writer. And when did you start writing books?
1: My father was a great storyteller and a writer. He always wrote stories and so forth. And my mother, of course, being an English teacher,
0: she did a lot
1: of writing.
0: She's my teacher, too.
1: Yeah. She did a lot of writing. So I guess it's in the genes. It's in the genes, that's all. But no, I don't do much housework anymore. But what I intend to do now is to sit in my little window out there, write children's stories.
0: And we have so many of them shared with us. And of course, the one you got published. We finally got you published.
1: Bailey the Balsam Fir Tree.
0: Yeah, what a wonderful story.
1: Oh, I did a sequel on him. And did you ever read the story I wrote about you and Pam Campbell, skinny dipping?
0: Well, Mrs. Willie, this is a children might listen here. So. And it might be mine.
1: Can you erase some of that stuff?
0: Yeah, that actually really did happen, you know, up in Du Bois. But that's another whole story.
1: And I left it on your desk, but I know your papers.
0: Oh, my word. Well, I'll have to look that up.
1: That was last summer.
0: It's probably right there.
1: Karen's Wishes, and it's got a picture of the chapel.
0: Oh, I must say, I must be right on my desk. Well, I'll be looking it up for sure. But you've written wonderful stories, and I... Bailey, like that was telling the story and telling the kids about how, and you've got to be impressed that Marl, several years ago now, wrote that, what the 10 boughs of the wreath meant and all that.
1: Yes.
0: See, you taught him, you motivated him to write things like that. But what a great way that Bailey teaches about being proud and growing up to have a purpose.
1: Yeah, and we go over all of that. Yeah, too.
0: We're working right now. We're hoping this year that Bailey will become a little stuffed doll that kids can have to learn on. But I know with the kids, with Josiah and Lily, my grandchildren, you wrote stories for them. And some of the things that they, right to this day, Josiah, he's 7 now, but he really believes that he found a dinosaur egg nest out in the...
1: Wasn't that fun?
0: Yeah, it was. Dear. And look at Joe when we just had your birthday party.
1: Yes.
0: That his thought was that he was going to write a story for you.
1: Yeah.
0: And he talked about that.
1: I've got it right.
0: We would do Read and feed. Read and feed. Yes. And that was your idea, yeah. And you'd yeah. come over once a week, and you knew yeah. that read story you've written.
1: I know.
0: And then yeah. we'd eat. Mm-hmm. I was always good at that, Pat. And then back in the day, we had Carol Coffin, who was my housekeeper, and I was very blessed to be able to have you. And we had the room right in the house. We'd have to move it around as we took people in, and
1: yeah.
0: we had my husband's mom, so we'd move her over here. But you always had a classroom. Yeah. And one of the other holdovers from that, you know. We still have that gecko.
1: Yes.
0: And my oldest grandson is 25, and he was 4
1: yeah.
0: when he participated yeah. in with my girls yeah. in the science project thing that you did.
1: Yeah.
0: And I went and got him a gecko, and they told me it wouldn't live very long.
1: Well,
0: and the damn thing, you couldn't kill it with a shovel. I'm telling you.
1: Isn't
0: he's still
1: something?
0: There. Oh. I keep threatening to send it to live with Duke in his apartment in D.C. now, because I think it would be appropriate. But so we've just had a wonderful time and learned so much. And I go back to the volunteers and the people. And we'd have Stem to Stone, and all those people would come, and everybody's got a story. The dog tag thing, Mrs. Willie, did you ever think something that simple?
1: No.
0: Talk a little bit about that. We've had some wonderful times
1: yeah,
0: of that
1: yeah.
0: and people.
1: How many thousands?
0: I believe that I just interviewed Dave Mott, another great person that we met. I think he said 20,000.
1: You think of it.
0: 20,000, and it all started from that little gift that Marl gave.
1: Yeah, yeah.
0: So Marl has these great things that work out, but they start simple. It's like Reads Across America. He never intended it. We did that for years.
1: Yeah.
0: We did that for years and years just as a family.
1: But
0: and
1: it's
0: then
1: grown
0: when the word,
1: and grown and
0: when the word
1: still
0: got
1: growing.
0: Out, this year we'll, and we're very excited about the 250th. We've had a lot of opportunities that we're going to be able to work with other people, and I love that. And that's a very patriotic thing.
1: Oh, yes. And we've got to get back to people. Now, I just happened to think, while we're sitting here doing this interview, we have got the astronauts.
0: That's crazy.
1: Coming in to land today.
0: Isn't that crazy?
1: Out in California. Yes.
0: That's crazy.
1: Whoever would believe any of that stuff.
0: No, it's come a long way. Although they had a man on the moon back in was it the 50s, the 60s? When did they land on?
1: Neil Armstrong stepped on the moon. No.
0: Or did he? Because they, there's a lot of rumor that was a hoax.
1: Oh, I heard that. Oh, yes.
0: Well, this is for another show. So
1: yeah.
0: I remember we made pillowcases while we watched all that happen. So I was, So why did it take so long, and why could they only go around it this time and saying that it's going to be maybe another decade before they can step on the moon again? I'm just, I just get a little skeptical.
1: Well, they had to change their trajectory to get in, because there's some kind of I don't know if it's a force field or whatnot that can burn that. The bottom of
0: the... Can you imagine signing up for that? I don't like to go to Bangor.
1: No.
0: I'm going to go to
1: Bangor.
0: No. I don't fly, so that's not going to happen.
1: But you see how devoted they are to this country and the love of this country and science.
0: Yeah, it's crazy. And science is crazy. Before I go on to the next thing, though... that just jogged my memory, and then you kind of, digging in my desk being cluttered. Because I found the other day, and this is awful, that I just found it and gave it to Marl, but we have a friend that brought in a autographed picture of Buzz Aldrin signed and written out to Marl. So I probably should remember to give that to him.
1: Yeah.
0: So
1: there again, look what Reads Across America has done. Like, these people bring in things
0: to
1: share.
0: That's one of the things at the museum, and that's one of the sad parts that I talk about too, is because things are different. Like, people would hang on to things, like great uncle's stuff got, or your grandfather's, and the grandparents were always in the home.
1: Mm-hmm.
0: They were always there. I know growing up, my grandparents were there, and then of course, my grandfather who lost his leg and all these things. But you hung on to memorabilia. But life is so different now. Yeah. And so people will come to us, and they've either divorced or something, and they've downsized. So they don't want these uniforms. They don't want. Now, some people bring them to us, and they're very treasured, and they want it passed on. But a lot of what we have are people say, I don't know what to do with these
1: things. That's right.
0: And their letters and stories and pictures, and being able to share those stories. And it's exciting now. Our theme this year is Remember Me. And the premise behind that is not to remember them as a group, like remember our veterans, but actually go back. And there are so many people that were well-known veterans or just everyday veterans who had wonderful quotes that are very meaningful. We're using those for lessons to teach around. So.
1: Yeah. No, it's, as I said, or I'll say, I've spent 17 years with the List family.
0: And enough is enough, right?
1: Homeschooling Molly and Lydie. And I was 11 years in the museum, and I have loved every minute of it.
0: You've touched so many lives, Mrs. Willie. People ask for you. You've taught us so many lessons.
1: Well,
0: I tell you this all the time, I love my mother dearly, but I think you've played a bigger part in my life than my mom did. And my family, so I don't want to get emotional, but you've touched so many lives. So we've got to wrap this up. I wish we had more and more time, but I want you to leave us with a message, because you have fans all over the country who love you. You're such a big part of the Reason Across America family. And so it's not like my radio show is the most listened to. You know, I'm not up there on the top 10 of the country, but we have a lot of people that listen, and I want you to leave the Reason Across America family with some words of wisdom from Nancy Willie.
1: Well, I've always loved this country. I was brought up that way. I was 9 when the Japanese bombed Pearl Harbor. And of course, that made a big, big impact on my life and what it means to be an American and to love this country, and especially what that flag represents. And I just hold that with me still. And I love it. And I don't know what they're teaching in the schools today. I'm hoping that they will teach some civics and because that's a good way. We can't get away from loving America and being a patriot, having patriotism and love it. We can't get away from that, because we lose what we have. Yeah, and it's got to be taught. I don't think you and I agree on this, but one of the things I proposed, I can't do it now. If you can't come to the museum will come to you. And I was thinking, what my thoughts were taking some of the exhibits up here to school and teaching the kids or going to other schools. But see, I can't do it now.
0: Well, how about next week? You think you could do it next week? I think that's a wonderful idea. And you know, you'll be hired. Tiffany talks about doing that. Tiffany that works with
1: you.
0: When is crate days? I got to remember the crate days. I don't know the Lindbergh crate.
1: Yeah,
0: that's coming right up. You will be pleased to know that we've got 160 kids signed up to come to that. And in the interim, the gentleman that presented the Lindbergh crate, just for anybody who might not know, it was gifted to Reason Across America, the actual crate that the Spirit of St. Louis came back across the land again, and it was turned into a museum, and that little museum was gifted to Reason Across America and is now part of the exhibits that people can see here. But the person that donated that to us, Larry Ross, school teacher, he is signed up to go in every one of those schools and teach a class.
1: Yeah,
0: so
1: good.
0: See, that's we certainly do agree on that, Mrs. Willie. It's just such a great opportunity and so hands-on for kids. Now if we could just make them put the darn cell phones away while they were there with me. And that's another whole show, Mrs. Willie.
1: Yes, that's a whole controversy.
0: Really, really. I always love spending time with you. And we'll have to get together so Joe can here is your story.
1: Yeah.
0: And
1: well,
0: maybe
1: thank
0: you'll come over and visit you. But it's been wonderful seeing you. You look great. Look fantastic for your age.
1: For 94.
0: Yeah. Happy birthday.
1: Yes.
0: April Fool's Day. Mrs. Willie, thank you for everything that you've done for us and for the Reads Across America family. And I speak on behalf of all of us in the Reads Across America family and the Worcester family. We love you and thank you.
1: Well, thank you. I'll tell you, you've done a lot for me. And there's so many other people over there, too, that are going through personal crisis or something, and yet to go to work at Reach Across America and be a part of that, see what it does. It just helps them emotionally. They're also contributing. If you can contribute something, see, that boosts your morale.
0: Well, the door's always open, you know. Any day you feel like coming over, the door is always open.
1: Yeah. Oh,
0: well, no, that's
1: you.
0: Not true, because that door is a wreck, isn't it? You can always get it open, but we'll let you in. You still got a key. Yeah. Thanks, everybody, for joining us at this Mission Matters.
2: 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We'll have more Mission Matters coming up on KFRM.
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4: Some scattered rain showers are possible today, otherwise partly sunny with our highs in the mid to upper 80s. Westerly winds between 5 and 15 and gusting as high as 20. Some showers and thunderstorms are likely overnight tonight, mostly cloudy with our lows in the upper 40s and lower 50s. Northeast winds between 5 and 10 and gusting as high as 20. Staying sunny and cooler as we head into Sunday with our highs in the lower 70s. Northeast winds between 5 and 10 and gusting as high as 20. The mostly clear skies throughout Sunday night with our lows in the mid 40s. Staying sunny throughout Monday with our highs in the lower 80s, southwest winds between 5 and 15 and gusting as high as 25, then staying clear throughout Monday night with lows in the upper 50s and lower 60s, south winds around 15 and gusting as high as 30. Sunshine on Tuesday with highs in the lower 90s, westerly winds between 10 and 15 and gusting up to 30, then staying clear throughout Tuesday night with our lows in the mid to upper 50s. Some sunshine on Wednesday with our highs in the mid-80s, then staying clear throughout Wednesday night with our lows in the upper 50s and lower 60s. Sunshine throughout Thursday with our highs in the upper 80s and lower 90s, then some scattered showers throughout Thursday night. I'm Staff Meteorologist Kara Foster.
2: 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Reeds Across America Radio, a voice for America's veterans. Hi, this is Chris Chapman, and we're going to talk men of honor. And I say that not from sounding like that old, was it Budweiser commercial there, Ed? Remember Real Men of Genius?
5: Real Men of Genius.
2: Yeah. We're actually the Men of Honor Foundation in Ohio. Ed Jones is joining us. Ed, officially welcome to Reeds Across America Radio.
5: Thanks, Chris. Happy to be here.
2: Well, we want to talk about a project you folks are working on. And when I say project, and I've taken on a few projects in my time, sometimes they're a little more daunting than you may imagine. And you decided somehow that you folks were going to take over a cemetery and restore it. So we got to figure out the background behind all that. But first, please explain a little bit about Men of Honor.
5: Men of Honor started 5.5 years ago as a social club, men's club. Just for like-minded men to get together, share their experiences, and support the community, and hopefully help develop the next generation of men. We turned that into a 501c3 about 2 years ago. The social club still exists, but we also started the Men of Honor Foundation, 501c3. Social club's a 501c7. But yeah, it's just about supporting our community, gathering in fellowship once a month, and then developing the next generation of men through mentoring and scholarship.
2: Cool. Well, you got this article here that you folks decided to raise some money for the Chardon Road Cemetery restoration. What prompted you to decide that this cemetery, not very big, needed to be restored?
5: Yeah, this is the final resting place of Edward Halstead, a Revolutionary War veteran from the area. And it became known to us that the cemetery was in disrepair. Edward's headstone and additional headstones, the other folks that are laid to rest there were tumbled over. We had 3-4 feet of weeds. It just wasn't being taken care of. And this was brought to our attention by Linda O'Brien of the Liberty Camp USA. Linda O'Brien had heard that the Men of Honor were instrumental in having three headstones for Civil War veterans placed at their final resting places in Evergreen Cemetery, same area, same proximity, Lake County, Ohio. So, yeah, there were three Civil War veterans that didn't have headstones at Evergreen Cemetery. We got involved, got those veterans their proper headstones, as well as their wives. And, you know, basically hit a home run with that project. Linda had seen that. And when she had heard about the conditions of the Chardon Road Cemetery, reached out to one of our members, Tim Hickey, vice president of the club. And then Tim brought it to me and we said, let's do it. Let's get involved.
2: And when we say involved, I'm looking at a picture here. And if you took a picture of any cemetery that had Revolutionary War and Civil War veterans, this would be it. I mean, they're all shapes and sizes. As you mentioned, there are a couple that are toppled over. Some are tilted backwards. And a lot of them have that dark gray covering, years of wear and tear. Yeah. You've decided that you're going to bring in a company, to, and it's going to take, what, a couple of weeks to go through these headstones?
5: Yeah, to your point, you can't read any of these headstones. You can't read the names, you can't read any dates, any information. So there's a company out of Indiana called Stonehuggers, and this is what they do. This is what they do. They come in and they restore old cemeteries, headstones, et cetera, and they do it in a couple of weeks. And anybody who's ever messed around with a headstone and tried to scrub and make it so you can, so it's legible, this is pretty intense work. You got to get involved and you got, you know, you're gonna get a little bit of a sweat going. But they said they can do it in 2 weeks, and Linda vetted them, and they've done great work throughout the country. So here, I believe first or second week of May, so just a couple weeks out, they are going to come over to Willoughby Hills, Ohio, and restore this, all the headstones in the cemetery.
2: Wow. Are you going to document this on your Facebook page?
5: Yes, absolutely. Absolutely. We're going to be there every step of the way. We have a junior cadet program. It's for boys from 5 to 17. We're going to get our junior cadets involved, get them to lend a little elbow grease and help with the process. Not only the process of restoring the headstones, but the process of building a fence around the cemetery, which does not have today.
2: Yep. Again, Ed Jones joining us, Men of Honor Foundation co-founder. And you talk about the fence and you talk about the restoration. This was not, you know, a project that cost $0 here. You had to do some fundraising.
5: Linda believed she developed a budget of about $50,000. And this included everything from a driveway, signage, fencing, and restoration. We got some pushback from the municipality saying we, at this point, we couldn't do a driveway. So our final number that we deemed that we needed to do everything that we could do before July 4th, 250th birthday of the country, was about $40,000. And we've hit that number through multiple avenues and fundraising efforts from members in the community.
2: Okay. So talk about the community. Is there a way that they can help with this process?
5: Absolutely. Go to menofhonor.club, and all the information that anyone would need to donate to this initiative is there. And we're still raising money, because at the end of the day, we do want to put a driveway in, and we want to make this a place that people in Lake County, Ohio can come and pay their respects and see a part of history.
2: Well, you got to tell this story because it was kind of comical, yet sad at the same time. The cemetery you mentioned had been in disrepair. There were some weeds. And Linda, when she was first looking at this cemetery and what could happen, was walking the grounds. And I'll let you take it over from there.
5: Yeah, Linda is something else. She's 4 foot nothing. So she's, when she initially got to the cemetery, there was literally 3 to 4 feet of weeds and grass. And so she starts walking it, looking for the headstone, specifically looking for Edwards, which is in the back corner. So you're going to walk through the entire thing to get to his headstone. She's walking and a deer jumps up out of nowhere. It scares the bejesus out of her. It takes off bounding across the field. And I mean, this is a full-size deer, and she didn't see it. She walked right up on it. So that gives you an idea of how high the grass was that an actual deer could be hiding from Linda.
2: So not only are you helping bring these headstones back to life, but you're bringing the entire cemetery back to its restored respect. And that's awesome. So thank you for doing that. Also, talk about the fact that you're a Wreaths Across America sponsorship group now.
5: Yeah, so we just started, interestingly enough, as a club, we've been attending Wreaths Across America ceremonies. And last year, we went to Evergreen Ceremony in Painesville, Ohio, and I just hung around a little bit, and I ended up talking to the gal that was the location coordinator, I guess you would call her. Mm-hmm. She's the one that put on the ceremony. I forgive me, but I don't remember her name. But she told me that they only had about half the wreaths they needed. So right then and there, I took her card and I said, you know what, we're going to get involved in this. So one of our members, Steve McKee, from Leroy, Ohio, is very involved in your organization. He said, hey, let's get the club signed up and let's become a part of this and really get involved and make sure that at least the local cemeteries around us have enough wreaths that we can make sure that the veterans, each veteran in Lake County, gets the respect that they deserve on Wreaths Across America Day, which you told me, you know, is December 19th. Is that every year, December 19th?
2: It just happens to be this year. It's traditionally the second Saturday in December. Sometimes it gets pushed to the third.
5: Gotcha.
2: Yep.
5: Yeah, so we just decided to get involved, and we've named a member of the club. Bob Ramey is going to be our point of contact for the club with Wreaths Across America, and we're really excited. And we're in our infant stages. You know, you and I were talking off air about what we need to do to give the relationship some rigor with regards to Men of Honor and Wreaths Across America and make sure that it's robust and we're doing everything that we need to do to capitalize on your network and make sure that we're doing what we can to make sure that these veterans are recognized on that day.
2: Yeah, well, great first step, great second step, great third step. I mean, you're so far along, it's wonderful to see. So I'm looking forward to seeing the finished product here in a couple of weeks. We'll be following along with the Facebook page. If you would here, Ed, go ahead and share that website again with folks.
5: Menofhonor.club, and we're going to have a ceremony at Chardon Road Cemetery on June 15th at 3 p.m. So we'll probably be live streaming on Facebook from there. Sons of the American Revolution are going to be coordinating and actually performing the ceremony. So be sure to look out for that. We're really proud of the work that everybody has done, and we're really looking forward to this finished product.
2: Cool. I know there was a lot of collaboration there with the Sons and the VA and local municipalities, plus your volunteers and the group coming in. So I applaud you for everything you're doing here. Can't wait to see the finished product, Ed. Thank you.
5: Thanks, Chris. Really appreciate it.
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11: For 100 years, Tammany Hall was synonymous with New York's all-powerful Democrat Party. With its founding in the 1850s, it built its power base by helping the boatloads of arriving Irish immigrants seeking refuge. But often where power goes, corruption follows. From 1868 to 1873, William Tweed, or Boss Tweed, controlled Tammany Hall, making him the most powerful man in New York. But instead of helping immigrants, Tweed started helping himself.
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11: 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At age 55, Boss Tweed died in prison.
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2: Breaking news at Town Hall. I'm Bob Agnew in Washington. The cruise ship that caught up in a hantavirus outbreak now headed to one of Spain's Canary Islands. Here's correspondent Jennifer King.
14: The CDC says it is sending a team to the island. Dr. John Lowe with the University of Nebraska Medical Center says Americans from the ship will be headed to quarantine at their facility in Omaha.
15: What we've been called on to do is to support the U.S. in bringing back a group of American citizens back to the U.S. safely and to ensure that they're safely monitored.
14: Three people have died since the outbreak and five passengers who left the ship are infected. Authorities say the risk to the Canary Islands is low. No one on board is showing symptoms. I'm Jennifer King.
16: Tenuous ceasefire appeared to be holding today after the U.S. struck two Iranian oil tankers. The country, meanwhile, that hosts the U.S. Navy's regional headquarters, says it arrested dozens of people it alleged to be linked to Iran's Revolutionary Guard. Those attacks on Friday cast doubt on the tenuous month-old ceasefire and whether or not it will really hold up. Meanwhile, President Trump told reporters that leaders of Russia and Ukraine have agreed to a three-day ceasefire.
17: So they're going to be transferring almost immediately 1,000 prisoners from each side. That's very good. Russia, Ukraine.
18: You plan to talk to them again to try to get this?
17: Yeah, I will. I'd like to see a big extension.
16: And the president also says that he believes that this particular ceasefire could, in fact, lead to an end to the years-long war between Russia and Ukraine. The mass exodus of New York's wealthy continues. Correspondent John Scott has more.
19: Major Wall Street firms and prominent billionaires are relocating operations outside New York City in response to Mayor Zoran Mamdani's tax the rich policies. Critics warn the wealth flight will harm the city's economy and could lead to higher taxes for middle-class residents.
16: And that report from correspondent John Scott. More from townhall.com.
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22: 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Good heavens, Greg, in Dallas. Okay, I have a funny for you, ladies and gentlemen, but I'll wait to bring our guest, John Lott, live here in just a couple seconds. We'll get this business out of the way real fast, and that is you can watch us right now on what three platforms, Greg?
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25: Apparently.
22: And search for Armed American Radio Conversations, and that will get you in on the chat. So our first guest we're going to get started is Dr. John Lott. And I originally had John Lott scheduled from 6 to 6.30 Mountain Time, 8 to 8.30 Eastern Time. And AWR is in a different time zone for him. He's in Eastern Time. He's usually in Arizona Time, which can either be Pacific Time or Arizona Time, depending on which side of daylight savings you're on. He's in a different time zone. John's in a different time zone.
25: And my I'm in a different time zone.
22: My last text message to John was, John, you have the 7 o'clock. Thinking Mountain Time. No, it was 6 o'clock, and John got all screwed up when Greg just called him and said, I thought I had 7. It's my fault, Dr. John Lott. Welcome in, my friend. I mistyped that for you. I'm so glad you're here. I hope you're good for the hour. John, welcome in, my friend.
0: There's no way I can forgive you for this mess up. It's something that I'm going to hold against you forever.
22: Well, the ranch is a mess today, John. And yes, Greg?
1: You have a ranch? I'm not quite as grandiose as you.
22: Grandiose is not the word right now, John. But I'm glad you're here with us, John. Thank you for being here, and I apologize for that screw-up. Sometimes that happens, and I eat crow live on the air. That was my fault, so thanks for sticking with us.
0: I have to say, I've never got, not once in my life have I gotten times mixed up, not once. So.
22: Ooh, man, it's so crazy. Because I give everybody times in their own local time zones, and today's was all screwy because AWR traveled the country.
0: To deal with that.
22: Yeah, I'm usually used to it.
0: You don't make mistakes more often.
22: Yeah, well, I'll blame this on AWR Hawkins for flying to the East Coast today, and AWR is going to tell us why he's doing that, ladies and gentlemen. In the next hour, you don't want to miss it. We've got him for a half hour. I was teasing this during the daytime show. But, John, let's start with, I guess we'll start with ATF, and then we'll go to your column in the Federalist. But huge news this week from ATF, and never in my wildest dreams did I think that I would be looking forward to bringing an ATF director on the show. Never did I think we would be talking about a friend at the ATF and all of these incredible changes. It was just, it was just a remarkable week. Let's start with that, John. What's your thoughts on what's happening at ATF and the huge news that came down from the DOJ and Cicada? Let's just cover it all.
0: It's pretty amazing. I mean, a lot of people were complaining that the administration wasn't doing enough. But, you know, I don't know whether they just don't understand how the rules work or what have you. But the Trump administration was putting all these 34 different rule proposals together, but they needed an ATF director to actually be confirmed so that he could sign off on them. And so that just happened this last week. And the very day that he was confirmed, you had, that press conference, that amazing press conference by the Department of Justice. And he immediately signed off on the 34 really amazing rule changes that they're putting forward. They're going to have public comments on them. But they're going to undo the damages administration had done, and then they're going to make it more difficult for those types of changes to be put back in place. I mean, you had everything from the zero tolerance policy that the Biden administration had that had literally put thousands of FFLs out of business simply because they had a typo. There was a case out of North Texas that I saw, for example, where 18 and 19 years ago, the individual had transposed a letter, two letters in a county name, and the Obama administration had looked at it and said, this is a trivial mistake, it's inconsequential. Given him a fine and closed the books on it. He had made no other typos over the next 17 years. And the Biden administration couldn't find anything, so they went and reopened those two earlier cases and used those to take away his license. They put together a national registry. There are changes that they're doing there that will make it much more difficult for a future administration, to go and put together a registry, the bump stocks, they're changing the rules on that. I mean, it's pretty hard looking through this and not to see everything that's on the wish list of people who have been concerned about government overreach. There are more changes in one fell swoop here that are occurring than have occurred over any administration in the past, let alone at one time. And again, they were just waiting until the Senate was finally able to go and confirm the new ATF director, and he was on board with all these things. There's the lead attorney in the ATF is somebody that I've known off and on for years, Robert Leiter. Mm-hmm. And he's somebody who, you know, it's pretty hard for people, you know, on your side of the debate to go and have somebody who's a stronger proponent.
22: Did you, well, I mean, let's just kind of go back in our mind's eye for a little bit. Did you ever think we'd get here at ATF?
0: You know, I guess often you're in a situation where you just hope it doesn't get worse.
22: Pretty much. That's where we were.
0: You know, well, and maybe they could just undo some of the rules from the most recent administration. But these 34 rule changes go way, way, way beyond that. And, you know, it's pretty amazing. I mean, I guess I was told by somebody in the administration a little while ago, not very long ago, actually, about a week or so ago, that they'd be doing a lot. But, you know, I guess there's no way that I thought that it was going to be as broad as it turned out to be.
22: You know, it's interesting, John, because I had a conversation at the National Rifle Association convention a couple weeks back with, of course, Acting Attorney General Todd Blanche, who told me in that interview, I said, you know, because I addressed some of the criticism from ATF, and then we immediately shifted gears and said, let's look forward. What are we looking forward here? And he said, one of the things that you're going to see is, regardless of what happens in the midterms, he said, because I mentioned the midterms with him and how important they were for the future, not just of gun rights, but for the entire Trump agenda. And he said, look, regarding Second Amendment, what our goal here is, even if we lose the midterms, and we don't want to lose the midterms, we want to win the midterms, but even if we were to lose and the worst case scenario happened, our Second Amendment is protected going forward, not just for the remainder of the Trump administration, but for every other subsequent administration. And it looks, because I did not expect this, and I've read through all of it, and there's a couple of some of these bullet points I want to touch on with you, because some of them are quite remarkable. You're talking about the NFA and suppressor relief, which is huge out there. Married couples, for example, can now jointly register NFA items without a trust. And that was always a hassle. Also, travel now with an NFA item, that being a suppressor or an SBR. And for those of you who might not know what that lingo means, if you're new to the show, SBR is short-barreled rifle, which have been on the National Firearms Register active list for registration for years, and now the tax stamp is gone. So there's more changes coming to that, because that's now being fought in court. John, we're getting ready to take our first break. When we come back, let's look at some of these bullet points and talk about them a little bit. And then as we go through the hour with John Lott, the remainder of the hour, guys, buckle in. It's going to fly right by. It always does. Every Sunday, 3 hours goes by just like that. But we'll get as much in as we can on this. And then, of course, after John, in the second hour, we'll have AWR Hawkins, who is in D.C., I'll just let you know that right now. He'll tell us more about why he's there when he comes on the program. And then, of course, we have a classic roundtable, and Ryan Petty will be here prior to the roundtable for the second half of the second hour as well. So we have a full-packed show for you, lots of fun stuff to talk about, really good news going on in a kind of bizarre world that we never thought we would see. I never thought we'd see it, not to this degree anyway, so the wish list is real. We'll be back with Dr. John Lott right after this. Don't go away. Armed American Radio listeners, you already know the name. 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

0: 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Let's go back to Dr. John Lott. 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John does the research that just puts the other side in a tizzy. Well, because sometimes the truth is a stubborn mistress here, ladies and gentlemen. And, you know, the other side doesn't like that. We do. Crimeresearch.org. You can support Dr. Lott there. John, welcome back to the program, my friend. So, John, I'm just doing a cursory Google search for the two words gun control. And watch what comes up from The Guardian. U.S. reinstates gun show loophole amid rollback of firearms restrictions. Following shootings from MSN Now. Following shootings, Trump administration announces rollback of gun safeguards. Senators Kaine and Warner want to make the case for Virginia plan on gun control. They want that for the nation. We'll go there shortly. Nothing, according to the Free Press, will solve the tragedy of gun violence in America, especially now. Trump administration announces moves to sharply curtail gun regulation. NBC, that's from the New York Times. NBC News, Justice Department moves to roll back gun regulations as Senate confirms new ATF chief. And then, of course, we've got the Brady campaign and Every Town for Gun Safety just all up in arms, pun intended, going absolutely berserk over there. John, shocked by any of those responses from the mainstream media? And then let's attack that one because it comes up multiple times, gun show loophole rollback, which is not true. But just an overall broad brush, John, are you shocked at any of this from the media and from the leftist gun grabber organizations?
1: No, I'm not. I mean, I suppose what I was most disappointed about before was you had places like the Firearms Policy Coalition and others who were attacking the Trump administration for not having made many of these changes earlier when, you know, they didn't even have somebody in at the ATF. You know, my advice is, you know, hold your fire, give them some time. I don't know, maybe these guys haven't worked in the government. I assume most of them haven't, but they should talk to people who have worked in the government because the government moves slowly, and you want them to be careful on these things. You want them, you know, Rob Leider is an extremely good lawyer. He's the one who shepherded these changes through, and he worked closely, as I understand it, with the White House on these things. And, you know, you want to get it right because you want to make sure that because obviously these different groups that you just went through are going to challenge at least some of these changes in court, and you want to make it bulletproof. And so you have a good lawyer who spends the time to make sure that all the I's are dotted and T's are crossed. And on top of all that, as I said before, you couldn't even get it through until they could get signed. And you couldn't get them signed until you had an ATF director who was there.
0: Yeah, and the irony here is, as they scream about Robert Cicada being the wish list for the gun industry, these are the same organizations that actually worked with the Biden administration to put David Shipman, who was actually on the payroll of the Brady campaign, to head the ATF. So that stinking irony is not lost on me. But some of the organizations that were there, John, as you know, folks, just to give you an example, who was in the room. Of course, the National Rifle Association was there. The 800-pound gorilla in the room, Gun Owners of America, National Shooting Sports Foundation, American Suppressor Association was present. NAGGR was president, National Association of Gun Rights. Second Amendment Foundation was there. Adam Kraut was there. We had friends of this program in the room that day, and we will again tomorrow also. We'll be getting some great reporting, and there were others. But to go back and address your issue, you mentioned the Firearms Policy Coalition. One of the things that's always bothered me, and I understand why these groups do it, you know, they fundraise. There's no question about it, but
1: they're not alone. I mean, you have NAGGR.
0: Right. They all do it.
1: You and I are both friendly with, too, that right. were more critical than I wish they had been, too. So, but it's just, but go ahead. I'm sorry.
0: No, you're right. And it adds to what I was getting ready to say. I think John's reading my mind here, because I get a little bit upset when our side, and we do this a lot, just for some reason refuses to take a W. For example, Harmeet Dillon's letter to Spanberger in Virginia, threatening legal action, Civil Rights Division of the DOJ, if she signed these bills. The lawsuits are ready to go, ladies and gentlemen, because she signed the bills. Now, we're going to have to wait until they go into effect. That'll be July. And when that happens, I guarantee you that there will be lawsuits. And for some reason, you know, we can't take that as a victory, or some folks just don't want to take that as a victory. And that was a huge, humongous victory for us. So accept it as a win. We're not going to get everything instantaneously. And as John pointed out, it does take time. The wheels of Washington move very slowly. Bondi got herself in all kinds of trouble. Be getting out ahead of her skis on that, thinking she's going to come in and make changes overnight, and that's not going to happen. So, yeah, that's always bugged me somewhat, but I'm very hopeful now. As I said, I never thought that I would be seeking a director of the ATF to come on this program, which is likely going to happen in the very near future. To me, that's a bizarre turn of events. Let me just put it that way. But John, some key rulings here that are not being talked about that much. For example, if you want to travel with a suppressor, or if you want to travel

0: NFA registration. Spouses can register jointly without a trust. That cuts legal fees and transfer hassles. If a woman, your husband or wife, was not listed on that form and you passed away, those items could not be transferred over to. I mean, this is huge stuff, ladies and gentlemen. Huge stuff. Also, no more chief law enforcement officer notification, which ends sending NFA applications to local police chiefs, notifying the local police chiefs and seeking permission in your jurisdiction from your sheriff or police chief, whoever it may be, that might not be real friendly to you, that you own one of these items, which, of course, is just another form of registration. John, we're taking a break. When we come back, I want to get your thoughts on some of that, and I want to go into some other clarifications and some of the other big ones in here relative to some of these changes. Then we'll talk about your piece over at The Federalist. More to cover with Dr. John Lott from crimeresearch.org. 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

0: saf.org. 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Grab that discount and free shipping. Welcome back to the show. Welcome back to the show indeed, ladies and gentlemen. Greg in Dallas, Texas. Ask me how many cups of blackout coffee I had today.
1: Mark, how many pots of blackout coffee did you have this morning?
0: One pot of blackout coffee made today. And the other order that I had of two more bags dropped today, that was delivered today as well. So we're swimming in blackout coffee here,
1: Sounds like it, ladies and gentlemen.
0: Blackout coffee, it doesn't last long here. I can promise you that because we are, I find myself, because it's such good coffee, I find myself making more pots of it than regular or just individual cups now. And I, you know, I got that coffee maker that, well, because Sofia Vergara sold me a Ninja coffee maker
1: yes,
0: at 3 o'clock in the morning a few years ago.
1: Yeah, she did.
0: When I went to buy another one, when I burned that one out, I just remembered why I bought that one and went back and bought another one, the newer, modern version of it. But yeah, she can sell me anything she wants. But I find myself making a pot of it and just keeping it warm on the thing during the day. And if I ever want to heat it, I'll just stick it in the microwave. So we've always got blackout coffee here. I had a cup earlier before, a couple hours before the show started, and I'm sipping on my sugar-free Red Bull now, but that's only because I like sugar-free Red Bulls. BlackoutCoffee.com, ladies and gentlemen, /AAR, BlackoutCoffee.com/AAR. 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Also, and Pot of Gold Auctions. 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We'll have Cheryl and Danny Todd back on the program in the near future as we get ready to do another WTTA, Walk the Talk America auction, on behalf of Pot of Gold Auctions for Walk the Talk American Suicide Prevention. So great stuff going on over there with our great partners. Dr. John Lott, welcome back in, my friend. So there's some really interesting stuff in here, John, about travel, some things that are going to concern a lot of Americans. It's not just notification on SBRs, for example, or suppressors. But you also, John, as you well know, if you were traveling through, and I'll give you a real-life example. I was heading up to New Hampshire one time, and I was going to take the vet with the AAR logos on it when it was wrapped, and decided against it because I didn't want to go through New Jersey. You couldn't stop there. It was a hassle. They can arrest you for having guns that are not on their list. Well, guess what, ladies and gentlemen? Interstate transport has now been overnight stops, which people were afraid to do because they could get in trouble with their firearms. Gas stops, repairs, medical emergencies, all protected now as transport, including better ammo and accessory rules as you travel, John. Now, I don't know the answer to this. Maybe you do. But one of the big problems in some of those hate-filled states that hate your gun rights, and that would be blue states, New Jersey, New York, notorious for this, travelers that maybe found themselves with a checked firearm that were diverted, maybe got diverted to a Jersey or New York airport overnight, could be arrested, and many were arrested, just merely checking in their lawful firearm, continuing their travel, John. I'm pretty sure that's been wiped out as well, too, even though those states were technically violating federal law by making those arrests anyway. Are you familiar with any clarification there, or do we need to do a little bit more digging there? But I believe it's, I believe that's got some teeth to it now.
2: Yeah, well, I mean, I hope so. You may have the same problem you've had before, in that these states are enforcing laws that they're not allowed to enforce. They eventually will lose, but you know, before you travel through Illinois, you know, you don't want to stop in a hotel or stop for some other reason temporarily. Now people will presumably be more likely to be able to do that without a problem. If Illinois wants to try to keep enforcing the law, then, you know, maybe somebody like Harmy Dillon will go after them and impose a cost on the state for doing that. It's not going to necessarily stop them from trying to do it, but at least maybe the cost that their face is going to make them think twice about it.
0: Well, I would certainly hope that, and I know a lot of people in the DOJ listen. I know Harmeet and others have listened to the program. And if, in fact, they're listening, I would hope that they would throw that shot across the bow now and warn those states that these are the changes. You cannot do this. If you do that, we will bring the hammer down on you. I'm hopeful that happens, much like they did with Virginia.
2: Right. Well, I mean, I have a lot of faith in Army Dillon. I think, you know, you may want to wait till all these rules go through the public comment process and are finally finalized. That's at least my understanding of the process that has to go on. They're not in effect right now. So, you know, give it a little bit of time. Again, the government moves slowly on these things, but you're going to have a public comment period, and people who are concerned about the types of things that they're trying to fix right now, you know, should be willing to go and put in a comment saying that, you know, this will be something that will improve the quality of their lives. You know, it's just a lot of rules that were there were simply done to make it as costly as possible for firearms dealers to exist, to make it difficult for law-abiding citizens to be able to go and carry their guns, you know, for example, when they would travel across the country. And, you know, the problem that you and I have talked about many times with these gun control laws is that if you pass laws that primarily disarm law-abiding good citizens relative to criminals, you actually make it easier for criminals to go and commit crimes. So if somebody was going to travel through New Jersey or through Illinois, or, I mean, you were mentioning yourself, you're going up to New Hampshire, and you didn't take your guns with you because you were concerned that you'd be driving through New Jersey and you didn't want to risk getting into problems. The problem is with that is that meant that you were disarmed, not only in New Jersey, but disarmed on your way there and on your way past it. And so if, you know, you had been accosted at a stopping place someplace, you would have been less able to go and defend yourself. Now, for you, it may not have made a huge difference, but let's say you're a woman who's not as, you know, as strong. Or let's say you have a semi-truck filled with very valuable property that's there. You know, those people may face real risks that are there. You know, people try to hijack or steal the trucks. You know, a woman who gets a flat tire or something like that or runs into some mechanical problems, she may be an easy target for people who want to take advantage of that situation.
0: Yeah, and John, I think there's so much in here. I'm going to stop there for now, but you're absolutely right about all that. And one of the other ones that I think is kind of fun, I would have liked to have seen on the Form 4473, Section 18 and 19 wiped out. Are you Hispanic, non-Hispanic? Are you Black, American, Indian, Alaskan? All that. None of that should be on the form.
2: Well,
0: but
2: I think that's
0: going to
2: come back and bite them in the long run.
0: Yeah, I think so.
2: And the reason is that the House just passed a bill that Thomas Massie authored that I helped him write that will have the federal government go through and look at the denials because, as you and I have talked about before, you have about 99% of the individuals who are denied to purchase a gun because of background checks are mistakes. It's one thing to stop a felon from buying a gun. It's another thing to stop someone simply because they have a roughly phonetically similar name and similar birthday. And the problem is that the mistakes dramatically, disproportionately occur against Black and Hispanic males. People tend to have names similar to others in their racial groups. 34% of Black males have felon backgrounds and so therefore are banned from having guns. 18% of Hispanic males are felons. About 6% of whites and about 1.5% of Asians. Well, guess where you're going to have most of the mistakes occurring, where people are going to be, you know, improperly linked to somebody who has a roughly phonetically similar name and similar birthday. It's going to be Black and Hispanic males. And there's no reason why that mistake should be occurring. When I worked in the Department of Justice, I tried to get data on that. But they fought against giving that out on the mistake rates. And now
0: of course
2: Thomas Massie's bill is going to allow them, make them have to turn it over.
0: All right. Well, in this case, ladies and gentlemen, guess what? You're either born male or female biologically. That's just a fact. And that's the only two choices on the form now. Finally, we'll be back with John. One more segment. We're going to go to his piece in The Federalist. Hi, guys, it's Mark. Look, I think you'll agree with me that as gun owners, we need to have each other's backs. That's regardless of what state we call home. Here at AAR, we discuss it every day, and we're heard in every state. Right now, Virginians desperately need our help. That means me, and that means you. You've heard the old saying, there's power in numbers, and helping in Virginia is as simple as joining Virginia Citizens Defense League. I'm a member, and I don't live in Virginia. You don't have to live there to join and stand up for your rights, because it is your rights. 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Again, I'm a member, and it's as easy as joining VCDL at vcdl.org. 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Virginia is at the tip of the spear now. It could very well be all of us next. 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
1: 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That includes joining Virginia Citizens Defense League, ladies and gentlemen. $25 for the year. We are all Virginians now. We have to put a stop to this nonsense. And boy, talk about with everything going on with the ATF right now, you join these organizations, there's power in numbers, and not only VCDL, but Arizona Citizens Defense League, azcdl.org, vcdl.org. Guys, they're coming after Arizona. They're already after. They've already got Virginia. And we have to stop it now before it gets to you, because it will. 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We're all in this together. So please, like myself, I'm a life member of all of these organizations. 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John, let's go now to the Federalist and your fantastic piece. Gun control wouldn't have prevented the latest Trump assassination attempt. John, we need to remind listeners that this guy came from California, the most heavily gun-controlled state in the country, went to D.C., the most heavily gun-controlled city in the country. No law stopped him, John. Help me out here, would you please?
2: I mean, the bizarre thing is you have people like Jeremy Raskin saying, well, this just shows we need to have, he's a congressman from Maryland, a well-known one, saying, well, you know, we need to have universal background checks on the private transfers of guns. Well, as you mentioned, he bought both of his guns in California, where they already have this law. It didn't stop him from getting a hold of the weapons that he had there. You go through other claims from, the Brady campaign and other groups and, you know, people calling for assault weapons ban. All those laws that they say that they called for after the assassination attempt were ones that were already in effect in California, and they didn't stop him from getting a hold of the weapons that he wanted to go and use there to go and harm people. And so, you know, it just... They have this automatic mantra that they go through whenever anything happens, and they say, you know, we need to have such and such laws. Often during the Obama administration, the number one law that he always called for was, if there was a mass public shooting, was background checks on the private transfers of guns, mm-hmm. these universal background checks. Biden often mentioned that as the first one that he called for, and yet there's not one mass public shooting this century, whether during the Obama administration or the Biden administration or any other time this century, that even if such a law had been in effect and been perfectly enforced, it would have stopped even one single mass public shooting. You know, you would hope that the media, you know, like Dana Bash, when she was interviewing Jeremy Raskin, when he was going and calling for universal background checks, you know, you'd hope she would realize, well, the guy got the guns in California. They already have that. Why are you calling for that? Would it have? It didn't stop it there, did it? And he would have had to admit that they already have the law that he's calling for, but she didn't bring it up. And the reporters generally, in fact, I can only think of maybe one case where a reporter over the last 20 years or so, you had a Democratic politician calling for universal background checks and the reporter asking, well, would it have stopped this attack that just occurred? And the senator, Chris Murphy from Connecticut, said,
1: another one.
2: No, but, you know, we got to do something about it.
1: Got to do something.
2: And you and I have talked many times. We want to do something, but we want to do something that matters. It's actually relevant. And you know, the types of laws that they want to have are mainly going to just make it more costly, more difficult for law-abiding good citizens to get a gun.
1: Yet I want to point out, John, that he had a 12-gauge, as you pointed out in your piece. And, guys, we talked about this on the weekday show shortly after this happened. But the assassin was carrying a 12-gauge Mossberg Maverick 88, which I have. It sits in millions of homes, in millions of bedrooms around the country. It's a common pump-action shotgun. And he had an Arms Corps Precision 380 caliber semi-automatic pistol. You know, a fairly small caliber at that. And he bought them in California, and he bought them lawfully. And, John, it doesn't matter if they wanted to add another 6 months to a waiting period. He just would have waited 6 months in a day. It's a joke. Well, and Raskin probably would have never answered the question.
2: I mean, I can't remember the exact dates, but at least one of the guns he bought several years ago.
1: Mm-hmm.
2: So, you know, wouldn't have made any difference.
1: From two different gun stores in California, ladies and gentlemen. And as John points out, that's an important fact that gun control advocates need to appreciate, because gun control groups rate California as the state with the quote-unquote best gun control laws. Now, Raskin, if Bash had asked him that, would have danced around it and said, well, we need to strengthen those laws, John. That's what would have happened. Hey, John, you've got about 25 seconds. Tell people where they can join you and help you in this pursuit for the truth.
2: Well, they can go to our website at crimeresearch.org, crimeresearch.org. And if they sign up for our email blast, we send out one every 2 weeks with the research that we do. It doesn't do me any good to spend 80, 90 hours a week working on this stuff unless it gets out to people and they can see it in a lot more detail than we're able to go into on the radio show.
1: You better believe it. And guys, no matter how much time we have, there's more information over at crimeresearch.org than we could ever get to in the 18 years we're now on the airwaves as of April 26th. Last week marked our 17th anniversary. This is the start of our 18th year on the Sunday broadcast. And, John, we're very proud and honored to have you as a participant on this show for so many years. Thank you for everything that you do. Ladies and gentlemen, that's Dr. John Lott.
2: Thank you for being there.
1: You bet. Thanks for the time for dealing with the time zone screw-up for me today, John. That was my fault. I do appreciate it. Ladies and gentlemen, that's John Lott, crimeresearch.org. You can help him disseminate this information by simply getting on that email list over there at crimeresearch.org, reading all of his great information, and sharing it on your social media to help to get the truth out there. That's how this works. We scratch each other's backs. When we come back, 6 minutes after the hour, A.W.R. Hawkins live in Washington, D.C. Wonder why. We'll be back.
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0: We urgently need to know if you still stand with President Trump. Radical Democrats are threatening the future of Trump's presidency, and we need you to take action today. President Trump has been subjected to the Russia hoax, 2 sham impeachments, politically motivated lawfare, 2 assassination attempts. But the greatest threat to Trump's presidency may be if radical Democrats take control of Congress.
1: You got to win the midterms, because if we don't win the midterms, they'll find a reason to impeach me.
0: They will attempt a 3rd impeachment to end his America First agenda. 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
1: Some scattered rain showers are possible today, otherwise partly sunny with our highs in the mid to upper 80s. Westerly winds between 5 and 15 and gusting as high as 20. Some showers and thunderstorms are likely overnight tonight, mostly cloudy with our lows in the upper 40s and lower 50s. Northeast winds between 5 and 10 and gusting as high as 20. Staying sunny and cooler as we head into Sunday with our highs in the lower 70s. Northeast winds between 5 and 10 and gusting as high as 20. The mostly clear skies throughout Sunday night with our lows in the mid 40s. Staying sunny throughout Monday with our highs in the lower 80s, southwest winds between 5 and 15 and gusting as high as 25, then staying clear throughout Monday night with lows in the upper 50s and lower 60s, south winds around 15 and gusting as high as 30. Sunshine on Tuesday with highs in the lower 90s, westerly winds between 10 and 15 and gusting up to 30, then staying clear throughout Tuesday night with our lows in the mid to upper 50s. Some sunshine on Wednesday with our highs in the mid-80s, then staying clear throughout Wednesday night with our lows in the upper 50s and lower 60s. Sunshine throughout Thursday with our highs in the upper 80s and lower 90s, then some scattered showers throughout Thursday night. I'm staff meteorologist Kara Foster.
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6: News this hour from Town Hall, I'm Mary Rose. A fragile ceasefire appeared to be holding Saturday after the U.S. struck two Iranian oil tankers, while the country that hosts the U.S. Navy's regional headquarters said it arrested dozens of people it alleged were linked to Iran's Revolutionary Guard. Attacks Friday cast no doubt on the tenuous month-old ceasefire that the U.S. has insisted is still in effect. President Trump said that there will be a three-day ceasefire in the war between Russia and Ukraine, along with an exchange of prisoners.
7: Posting on Truth Social Friday, Trump said the truce would last from Saturday to Monday, saying, quote, I am pleased to announce that there will be a three-day ceasefire in the war between Russia and Ukraine. Russia had previously announced a two-day unilateral ceasefire to mark its May 9th World War II victory day on Saturday. Ukraine previously stated that it, too, had offered a truce, but this had been ignored by Moscow. Trump also wrote, talks are continuing on ending the war, adding that, we are getting closer and closer every day. Bill Alexander, Washington.
6: The head of the WHO is seeking to reassure worried residents of the Spanish island of Tenerife that they are not in danger from the anticipated arrival there of a hantavirus-stricken cruise ship. Saturday, he issued an unusual direct message to them saying he understood their concern, but that the public health risk was low. Federal aviation officials are investigating after a passenger jet struck and killed a pedestrian on the runway at Denver International. Officials say it happened late last night when Frontier Flight 4345 struck a person walking on a runway. The pilot aborted the takeoff and passengers were evacuated using slides due to smoke in the cabin. In a Saturday morning statement, Transportation Secretary Sean Duffy called the person killed a trespasser who had breached security at the airport. More on these stories at townhall.com.
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6: Remarks from Seattle's mayor about wealthy residents leaving over taxes are stirring up controversy in the tech world. Correspondent John Scott reports.
10: Katie Wilson is dismissing concerns that millionaires are fleeing Washington State, calling those claims super overblown and even waving goodbye to those who might leave. The comments made at a recent event drew laughs from the audience, but backlash from the tech community. Critics say the remarks signal a hostile climate for business that will drive talent and investment elsewhere, especially as the state moves forward with a new 9.9% tax on income over $1 million. John Scott reporting.
6: America's employers delivered a surprising 115,000 new jobs last month. Despite an economic shock from the Iran war, hiring was better than the 65,000 that economists had expected, though it decelerated from the 185,000 jobs created in March. Breaking news at townhall.com. One of the women's basketball's most decorated players is adding a unique honor to her high-flying resume.
11: Basketball Hall of Famer, four-time WNBA champion, five-time Olympic gold medalist, and now State Bird. Sue Bird will soon have the title of Connecticut State Bird. That's according to a bill approved this week by the Connecticut legislature and headed to Governor Ned Lamont's desk for his expected signature. She'll share the State Bird title with the American Robin starting next year. The Syosset, New York native is beloved in the Constitution State. She led UConn to national titles in 2002 and won four WNBA titles with the Seattle Storm before retiring in 2022. I'm Geffen Coolbaugh.
6: Google has reached a settlement with black employees who alleged systematic racial disparities in hiring pay and advancement in a lawsuit filed in 22. More on these stories at townhall.com.
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1: Some scattered rain showers are possible today, otherwise partly sunny with our highs in the mid to upper 80s. Westerly winds between 5 and 15 and gusting as high as 20. Some showers and thunderstorms are likely overnight tonight, mostly cloudy with our lows in the upper 40s and lower 50s. Northeast winds between 5 and 10 and gusting as high as 20. Staying sunny and cooler as we head into Sunday with our highs in the lower 70s. Northeast winds between 5 and 10 and gusting as high as 20. The mostly clear skies throughout Sunday night with our lows in the mid 40s. Staying sunny throughout Monday with our highs in the lower 80s, southwest winds between 5 and 15 and gusting as high as 25, then staying clear throughout Monday night with lows in the upper 50s and lower 60s, south winds around 15 and gusting as high as 30. Sunshine on Tuesday with highs in the lower 90s, westerly winds between 10 and 15 and gusting up to 30, then staying clear throughout Tuesday night with our lows in the mid to upper 50s. Some sunshine on Wednesday with our highs in the mid-80s, then staying clear throughout Wednesday night with our lows in the upper 50s and lower 60s. Sunshine throughout Thursday with our highs in the upper 80s and lower 90s, then some scattered showers throughout Thursday night. I'm staff meteorologist Kara Foster.
13: This is the day you've been waiting for. The sun is shining. The birds are singing. And you know just what you want to do.
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15: You know, I have two guests today that you're going to meet who are both very forward-thinking people. Hi, everybody. Rick Lamb here for The Horace Show. First up, an old friend of mine, J.P. Giacomini, lives in the Lexington, Kentucky area, originally from France, and you'll detect a minor accent in his beautiful English. But he is a dressage master, I would call him. I'm not sure he would agree with that, but certainly a very high-level horseman, a thinker, a teacher. An inspiration to me for many years, and what he's doing now, he's going to tell us all about, is taking the idea of an academy for horsemanship, he calls it the Equus Academy, and making that an online resource that people can tap into from anywhere in the world. A very progressive use, totally in line with the way universities and formal education, especially in the higher levels, is going today. Anytime, anywhere, education. So he's going to tell you about that and give us a little update on a remarkable training technique and technology that he has created called endotapping. We'll hear about the latest things with that today. You're going to also meet Juliana Lehman, who is a horsewoman who saw a problem and took steps to fix it. And she has started a food bank for horses in Colorado. She's going to tell us how that is working out and how her dream of it possibly being something that spreads all around the country may be coming true, and how you can be part of that if you want. Remember my website, folks, thehorseshow.com. I'm Rick Lamb. This is The Horse Show, and we'll be back. Stay with us.

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1: Welcome back, everybody. Coming to you today from Equina Fair, California. In today's sunny Pomona, California. You've had a nice rainy weekend. Lots of healthy rain here. Blew away the smog, and it's just fantastic in Southern California. Kind of like it used to be, I think, JP.
2: Right. When I lived there, it was sunny most of the time, you know. I wonder what happened yesterday.
1: My guest is my old buddy, JP Giacomini, and we're going to talk about what he's up to today, which is very... kind of forward-thinking, I would say. Well, JP, welcome to the Horse Show.
2: Thank you.
1: You are a man of the Internet. This is a new way of looking at you.
2: I'm becoming a man of the Internet thanks to my accomplice, Heidi Aparicio here, who had a specialty of putting together data management for big movie companies. And she's helping me put this site together that she's built called equus-academy.com. Don't forget the hyphen. And Equus Academy is, I always wanted to have a real school to pass on the knowledge that I received myself and the little bit of and pieces that I've invented along the way, and or discovered rather than invented. And I wanted to record all of the lessons that I'm giving, because each lesson is unique. You know, every horse, every rider, even though we apply the same principle that with other horses, that one is a little bit of a different way, and there's as many horsemanship as there's horses. So when somebody at home has a four-year-old halflinger that doesn't want to canter, it's going to help them to find another halflinger that has got the same problem, because it's more specific than if I showed an Arab or an Andalusian.
1: I would go one more, and you and I have always been kind of kindred spirits, I think. I consider you one of my mentors, by the
2: way.
1: That's
2: very kind of you.
1: But I'll add one more wrinkle to that, and I would say every day is different, because even if you have the same person, the same horse, each day has its own character.
2: Well, every day it's a new phase in the learning. See, the horse is not the same than 2 days ago, because he's learned something yesterday.
1: Right.
2: And good or bad, he has now changed.
1: And you can be different, too. I mean, we bring baggage to the arena too often. And
2: that's right. You have a new consciousness of the day. You are stiffer or looser. You are braver, more timid, you know, and you look at it different and say, well, that didn't work what I did yesterday. Why don't I try something else?
1: Now, you have talked for a long time to me about wanting to have a school. You're a teacher at heart, besides being a horseman. What made you decide on the Internet as a way of delivering your schooling?
2: Well, first I want to say something about teaching. I'm getting into a very interesting phase. I've been teaching, I don't know, 45 years, right? And like every teacher, we get frustrated because we don't know how to do it. You know, or we know how to do it, but we don't know how to explain it. We don't know the teaching phase. And it's very easy to have a system that you superimpose to every situation. But when you're really trying to help somebody on how they feel, that's difficult. And in recent years, I've spent so much time writing down my ideas, answering questions on the forum, which I would call silly question, who forces you to be really descriptive and specific in how you answer it. I'm entering our phase that I'm more excited than ever at teaching. I go to a clinic, I do 9 horses, and at the end of the day, I'm high just from doing it. So the reason I got to the Internet is that to make a real physical brick and mortar school is a lot of money, for one thing. And it takes a lot of elements. To do an Internet school is a lot easier, and I can reach people at home. And it's been said for a long time that people are going more and more towards cocooning and trying to get everything at home. Their home theater, their Internet, their cell phone, all their way to get everything where they are. So I decided to go where they are.
1: That's a great term, cocooning. I haven't heard it expressed that way.
2: It was used in, I can't remember the name of the guy, Megatrends was the book.
1: Yeah.
2: And he wrote that 20 years ago, and I'm thinking, he's right. You know, this is what people want to do. They don't want to travel so much. And I think that a lot of people are very wary of traveling with horses.
1: Right. I mean, logistically, it's very difficult. And, of course, the health of your horse becomes a concern. And
2: the cost.
1: The cost, all of that. And the time element, you know, and time
2: exactly.
1: is money. So, you know, distance learning is a very interesting subject. I'm passionate about it. It has its roots going back over 100 years with the earliest kind of correspondence courses used through the mails. But it is really becoming the norm, and even at the university level, virtually every university out there that isn't already involved in delivering courses online is thinking about doing it as a defensive strategy, because they have to be responsive to what the public wants. That,
2: exactly.
1: And more education is becoming modeled after business. It's an industry serving a consumer. If the consumer doesn't get what he wants, he moves on to find somebody that will. So I think you're very wise to recognize that trend and recognize that it happens in the horse industry just like it happens everywhere else.
2: Absolutely. And you know Dr. Marsha Thibault.
1: I
2: make horse calls. And Marsha is in my town, more or less. She lives near Lexington. And she is working with us. Marsha had worked for a number of years as a teacher in a college, Equine Science College. And she wrote for herself a lot of courses. And now the courses are exclusively going to be offered at the horse owner level, not at the college level, much more accessible on equusacademy.com. And the courses will be in a small section with a test. So the people are going to be able to do a test right there and see if they have retained what they just read. And then eventually when we have more of the courses uploaded, we will start certification.
1: You know, a lot of people freak out at the idea of a test. I mean, that like sets them off on a stress level. What is the nature of these tests? Is it something that if they don't get it right, they can do it again?
2: And yeah, it's multiple choices test. It's very simple. It's a series of questions. And, you know, if you don't get it, just read the thing again. I mean, it's just
1: and take the test again.
2: The test again.
1: Yeah. That is one thing that I love about these, you know, the nature of online learning. It's not so much about tripping you up, which was kind of the way testing used to be seen.
2: Right.
1: And was almost an adversarial relationship, but rather kind of facilitating the learning. And I think recognizing the fact that when people make mistakes, it's a genuine learning moment. So if you can capitalize on that, rather than leaving with them with the negative feeling of failure when they make a mistake, but rather giving them an opportunity to do it again,
2: that's right,
1: get it correct, and have that satisfaction, it imprints on the brain in a whole different way.
2: See, I designed a number of horsemanship dressage tests, riding tests, and I was interested to bring dressage or the heritage of dressage to people who may ride Western, who may ride all kind of breeds that are not seen as currently as dressage horses, right? Because I think everybody needs the horsemanship. So I designed this test, and I designed a judging system of it that was not based on the gates in the way dressage is, but just on regular gait. As long as the gates are regular and harmonious, then we're happy. It doesn't matter if it's a Shetland with a 6-inch stride or warm blood with a 40-inch stride. That's genetics. That's not riding, right? And so is the degree of suspension in the horse. So I don't want to make this a characteristic of the quality of the work. The work is the horse willing? Is the horse responsive? Is the horse symmetrical? Is the horse in self-carriage? Is the horse relaxed? That's really what matters. And the saddle and the hat you use is entirely what gets your fancy.
1: I'm talking with J.P. Giacomini, the Equus Academy, his concept for online horsemanship education. This is The Horse Show live from Equine Affair, California. I'm Rick Lamb. Stay with us.
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1: From Equine Affair, California, I'm talking with J.P. Giacomini of the Equus Academy about his online school of horsemanship. Tell me some more about the testing.
2: Heidi and I are working on a judging system in which you will be able to see the video and the judging, and then a remote judge will be able to receive that by email, look at it, and say, oh, this is my opinion.
1: So you can perform a dressage test or one of these modified right. tests that you're talking about, send the video to you over the internet, get some constructive feedback on
2: exactly.
1: what could be better, where you need some work, and so forth. So that's where you get yeah. that interactive element
2: that's right.
1: that is so important in a face-to-face clinic.
2: And the judge will have the chance to see it twice.
1: You know, yeah, if he's not over and over again.
2: Yeah, I said, you know, maybe I was
1: like
2: harsh
1: an instant replay.
2: Exactly. So he can do the instant replay, write his test. But what's important for the rider is they can do it the day they're good. And if they want to redo the test six times, doesn't bother me. Send me the best version. As long as we have a little honor system that you put a counter and you don't try to have a fancy editing job, you
1: right,
2: know, of
1: right.
2: all the best pieces of your six tests, just show me one piece of test. And the whole idea is that the tests also are like training pieces. They are, again, not testing the horse by making it difficult. They are a little piece of education.
1: Well, it steps up the motivation level for somebody when they feel they are being tested over something. They have to kind of dig deeper, bring out
2: right.
1: the knowledge, pump up the energy, the adrenaline maybe, and operate at a slightly higher level than they would if it was just normal study.
2: Absolutely. Now, going back to Equus Academy, I want to share this with you. When I started the idea of Equus Academy several years back, and we may in fact be closer than ever to a brick and mortar school, but we're going to focus on this one until that works. The motto that I took was the passion and wisdom of the world's greatest horseman, because I was lucky to receive teaching from Oliveira and from a lot of Rabine. I even go and watch clinics with Tom Dorrance and so on, Nelson Pessoa, etc. People I've watched for years, and I found what was the common ground between all those really great riders and passed that on. For now, the website is going to be focused on my lesson. However, little by little, I'm recruiting other trainers who use methods that are not contradictory to the principles and that we can find common ground with. And little by little, equus-academy.com will have more and more other trainers, Western trainers, jumping trainers, eventing riders, and so on. And we're also going to have a few select students write their own blog, people we're filming, so the reader or the member of the site will be able to watch the videos and hear or read the feelings and the progress and how those people are coming along.
1: So you get it from the perspective of the person in the trenches doing the work.
2: That's right.
1: At the time.
2: That's right.
1: Yeah. Well, that ought to be valuable feedback for you as well. Are you going to
2: Absolutely.
1: Sneak in there and read some of these blogs that your students are leaving?
2: Absolutely. Well, actually, they often sent it to me, and I said, I give them feedback.
1: They're
2: right
1: not going to be kissing up to the teacher there, are they?
2: No, they make me all kind of complications in this.
1: Well, one of the things I wanted to comment on that you said earlier is how you get this high from teaching. And I suspect, having done some teaching myself, that part of it is just teaching is such a great way of learning. I mean, it changes the teacher as much as it changes the student, because it clarifies, it crystallizes in your own mind some of the concepts that you've got in there but maybe have been floating around. When you have to explain it to somebody, you really got to get your arms
2: That's right.
1: around it. So after a day of doing that, I have no... I'm not surprised at all that you're hired.
2: Well, you see, every time I give a clinic, one horse will bring me to a solution more efficiently than other horses that I've missed. You know, I didn't see it before, but this one horse, it makes it like, it lays it out in front of you, and you say, oh, why don't we try this? So then as soon as I try this, I try it on four or five other horses to see if it works just as well. Then you find the limits of the method or the technique that it works all the time, it works 90% of the time, it works when the horse is like this or like that. And that is very exciting to me. And then to see the excitement of the riders who have been banging their head at the door. You know, they want to go from here to there, and they think it's impossible. And you just come along, you just give the key, and you say, just open. There's a whole lot of rooms behind you. And they go, wow. So that's excitement of seeing the horse become happy and relaxed of doing something new. Seeing the rider becoming happy and relaxed and excited gets me, you know, on the high. I mean, there's no question about it.
5: So is Equus Academy appropriate for a beginner?
2: Absolutely. We have had people on this that we worked. You know my endotapping method
6: wrote
2: in your
6: book
2: there? Yes, absolutely. We have... We're using endotapping on people. They can use it themselves. We have people scared of cantering. We have had children scared of riding after a fall. We have people learning to turn. We have people learning the shoulder rein. We have people learning one tempi changes. So it covers absolutely the entire gamut.
5: Are you tapping? Are the person tapping themselves?
2: People tap themselves and tapping with their finger on their chest. And that is sufficiently. The bottom line of tapping on people is... clean the slate, change the state, right? So you have to clean the emotional state, the emotional slate, rather. You feel different. Now you can put new information. I am confident that I can, for instance.
5: Self-programming, in a way.
2: It's reprogramming, but reprogramming cannot work if you do not erase the emotion first.
5: Yeah. Now, we've talked about this at length on the radio before, about the whole concept of endotapping and how it works with horses and how it kind of takes them to a new mental state. And we've speculated about why that works. And you've got a device called an endotapping stick, is it?
2: Endostick.
5: That kind of facilitates that. Yet you've adapted this with people where they're just tapping with their fingers.
2: With their finger.
5: So it's not in the tool, it's in the technique.
2: The tool is just a way to reach the horse. You know, if you want to tap the horse in the neck, you use a short endo stick. If you want to tap the horse in the hip, you use a long one.
5: Have you thought about why it is that
2: well,
5: tapping...
2: We're thinking a great deal of it. As a matter of fact, I have a scientist who's a biochemist who is using endotapping on his own horses. And he started to send me a lengthy thing about ion channels, about proprioceptors, about... what the vibration does to the cell, how cell responds, about the nervous system, about pain, about all kind of things.
5: Coming up next, some of the scientific investigation being done on endotapping and the change it makes with a horse. My guest is J.P. Jacques.

0: Believe me, you're going to argue with her. Before you do, I want you to stop and ask yourself two questions. Do you want to be right or do you want to be happy? 20 years later, I can tell you, I'm a happy, happy, happy man. I ain't been right in 12 years. Sometimes I have to ask my wife, am I happy? Oh, you better believe you're happy. Okay. Call my buddies up. I can't go golfing, but I'm a happy man.
1: I'm Tim DeTellis, president of New Missions. 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
3: We are at Equine Affair, California. My guest is J.P. Giacomini of the Equus Academy, also the inventor of the process of endotapping. J.P., what kind of research is being done lately in endotapping?
4: We're building this body of knowledge. I have a lady from UC Davis who is now starting a PhD thesis on the application of endotapping for behavior modification. And they're planning to do endocrine testing as horses are being tapped, before tapping, during tapping, after tapping, with
5: see if
4: the camera.
5: There's a physiological change.
4: Oh, there's no question. There's right. Absolutely no question. And then I have another client who is a vet, Dr. Joy Baker, who is a very interesting person. Joy is a gold medal dressage rider with USDF, and her specialty is chiropractics and acupuncture. That's all she does. And she has a very big horse, huge horse, that actually I'm going to take to the World Equestrian Games as a demo horse. The horse is 19 hands.
5: Whoa.
4: I mean, it's quite amazing. It is so gentle and good. It's quite a joy.
5: What kind of horse is that?
4: An Ovarian. She bought him as a yearling, and he was normally big, nothing special. Then he kept growing and growing and growing, and now she's got this huge thing. But it could not be a nicer horse. And Joy has been starting to do some research along with me on the effect of tapping on spasmodic muscles that are permanently contracted, but also on lamenesses due to dormant muscles. I don't know if you're familiar with the notion of dormant muscle.
5: No.
4: A dormant muscle is a muscle that for some reason has lost the nervous activity trigger. Right? So you see a horse that is lame, and you do a million x-rays, you find nothing. You do MRI, you find nothing. You do ultrasound, you find nothing. And the fact is that the nervous activity is no longer there. So that leg no longer functions normally.
5: Against atrophy, I imagine.
4: Even before atrophy, it just doesn't work, right? And if you tap it at the right place, but most importantly at the right time, so at the moment, let's say the foot is going to lift, or at the moment the foot is pushing, suddenly that activity comes back. And we've had horses do unbelievable recovery sometime in the day or two. The owners spent a lot of money trying to get it fixed and trying to make a diagnostic. And we tapped them, for instance, I had a horse that was collapsing on his stifles. Every other step, three, four steps, he would collapse on his stifle. He fell down. They couldn't trim him behind safely because he would collapse on the other stifle. And I started to tap him at the walk as the stifle straightened. I had no idea what I was doing. I just thought we tried. Well, by the next day, he collapsed one time. Uh-huh. By the next day, he never collapsed again. It's now been 2 or 3 months. He's ridden. He does medium trot. He does canter. He does canter. He hasn't had a faulty movement.
5: Almost sounds like you're jump-starting the muscle activity.
4: That's exactly right. I think this is what happened. The shock make the muscles and the nerves go, wake up.
5: Yeah.
4: And then they start pointing. And if you do it enough, the synapse get rebuilt, which is what determines the activity.
5: You know, you mentioned the timing of the endotapping and how that was so important. There's also a rhythm component, isn't there,
4: sure,
5: to endotapping?
4: Absolutely.
5: It needs to be done with a certain rhythm. Talk
4: yes.
5: a little bit about that.
4: Well, you know, there's an interesting thing. Work in hand, work from the ground, groundwork, however it's called, is becoming very fashionable. The natural horsemanship people have done a number of demonstration of it in a certain way.

0: And then the classical people also do it holding the reins and holding a regular whip. And the problem is, particularly in the classical type, it's very complicated to learn because it's all in the feeling, right? But the horse is there next to you moving and you're dancing and you just have the rein and a little stick that you're not really touching him with because you're going to annoy the hell out of him. So most people don't do that very well. What I discovered is that when I do the working hand with an endo stick that does not annoy the horse, and in fact, after the horse has been put through the motion of learning to relax on the tapping and then learning to move with the tapping, two things happen. One, the horse is comfortable with the signal. And B, the rider learns from the audible signal because you have tap, tap, tap. So the rhythm becomes something they can hear as well as feel in their hand. And so I make them tap, let's say, the left hind leg to engage it and to make it cross. And you tap it on the thigh and you look at it. The moment it's going to lift, you go tap and you tap again. And little by little, the rider gets not only to the horse's rhythm, but even to the perfected horse's rhythm. I say, get him to walk just a little slower, just so a fraction of the tempo gets a tiny bit slower.
1: Okay, explain to me how the horse knows the difference between the continuous tapping that he kind of desensitizes to and the tapping that's meant to be a cue.
0: Well, first of all, desensitizes is a phase, right? What we find with tapping is that a horse, first of all, reacts to any repeated painless stimulus by being first irritated. Something that touches the horse all the time for a little moment is like, I don't want this to touch me. You know, right. What is this? Then if you keep at it and it's still not painful, then the horse ignores it. Now, Western riders call it desensitization.
1: Right.
0: What we found is that desensitization and relaxation are not at all the same thing.
1: Okay.
0: Are you familiar with Dennis Hoslem?
1: I don't think I am.
0: Okay. Dennis Hoslem is a traditional cowboy that has done a lot of natural horsemanship. And he does some of those colt starting competition. And so he does the flags and the drag this and the touch the barrels and in every possible way, you know, the leaf blower, you name it. But I pointed out to him that the horses were not truly relaxed. And now he's adding endo tapping when he's presenting the stimulus. So he presents the scary thing, and the horse already knows how to relax. So he said, now relax with that.
1: Instead of
0: just ignoring it, he gets the relaxed phase. And the relaxed phase from endo tapping is determined by the moment the horse head goes down and the horse starts
1: licking
0: chewing.
1: Licking
0: and chewing and passing wind and all of that kind of
1: cocking
0: stuff.
1: Cocking the hind leg and all that.
0: Right. All of that kind of stuff. So when you tap not in the rhythm of the gait, you get that that general relaxation, which we do first standing still.
1: Okay.
0: And we connect every part of the body with the relaxation. So you start the middle of the back, which is the tightest muscle that get relaxed the soonest, sort of a thing. And then you do the loins, and then you do the croup, and then you do the belly, and then you do the neck. You can even do the jaw and the lips. I've had somebody do the lips, and the horse is a permanent biter, and he quit biting. And
1: wow.
0: She rubbed the stick on his lips. That was safe because he didn't bite the stick, and he didn't bite her. And she kept doing that for 2 or 3 days, and the horse hasn't bitten since, which was a very interesting thing. He relapsed all that annoyance that he had in his lips that he was always trying to touch something. We're not talking about a horse that was biting viciously.
1: Right.
0: More a horse that was nipping and...
1: And it probably become a little bit of a habit, too.
0: It was completely a habit.
1: Yeah.
0: So that repetitive tapping will get you from resist to ignore to relax.
1: And then he's going to be open to the cueing with it.
0: Then he's become open to cueing. But what happened is that you have to think that movement, any kind of movement, is also based on relaxation. You know, you have an agonist and an antagonist muscle,
1: mm-hmm.
0: right? The
1: mm-hmm.
0: biceps or triceps,
1: right?
0: So to have a bigger movement, to increase the motion range, the antagonist has got to relax while the agonist contracts
1: right.
0: more.
1: Right.
0: So when we tap the muscle at a given time, let's say the moment of contraction, it contracts more.
1: I see.
0: When we tap the muscle at the moment of decontraction, it decontracts more.
1: So it's a way of magnifying what's already happening.
0: Exactly. You magnify, you amplify the stride. Yeah. Right? So you can teach a horse to increase the length of stride, the walk, which is something considered to be very complicated. But for instance, and a very interesting thing for the dressage people is that there's a million books who talk about teaching a horse to step diagonally. Are you familiar with that, right?
1: Sure.
0: Everybody can make a horse go diagonal backwards, because naturally backwards goes diagonal. While forward, the horse goes in 4-beat, or when he goes contracted, he goes in 2-beat lateral, like a gated horse, which is contradictory to collection, right? And most books go into blanks. You try this and that, and then you have a marvelous pre-piaf. And then between those two lines, there's like, the Grand Canyon is right there. Nobody got a clue, right? And what I found is that if I tap the horse, when one leg, if I tap the horse on the other leg, let's say the hind leg, at the moment the front leg will naturally lift. Then I can make the hind leg lift by tapping it, but I don't have to worry about the front one because it's already naturally in the sequence, right? So in a matter of minutes, we can make just about any horse go diagonal.
1: Yeah.
0: Without annoyance, without big issues, without kicking at it, etc. None of that happened. And, I mean, a three-year-old will do it in one lesson.
1: Fantastic. Well, now, when folks get involved with Equus Academy, do they learn about endo-tapping? Is that one of the things
0: many,
1: you teach?
0: Many of the lessons are about endo-tapping.
1: Mm-hmm. Well, let's tell folks about how they can learn more about Equus Academy today and... you know, you're going to have, this is going to be ever growing and expanding, I have the feeling.
0: Definitely.
1: And so they could definitely learn more about what your future plans are.
0: Go to www.equus-academy.com and you can register there. And people who have website where they are pushing their breeding horses, where they are pushing tack, equipment, travel, anything, can get in touch with us if they're interested to have education on their type, and we will create revenue for them. And
1: I see. Kind of an affiliate program for other websites.
0: An affiliate program.
1: Yeah.
0: For the website, exactly.
1: JP, you are a fascinating man. It's always great to see you.
0: Thank you very much.
1: Thank you for sharing your vision with me. And his website, equus-academy.com. JP, thanks for being with us today.
0: Rick, thank you very much for having me.
1: Coming up next, Juliana Lehman with a success story. You are going to love how an individual in the private sector using her own resources is solving a major problem with horses. Stay with us. We'll be right back.
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0: The Horse Show with Rick Lamb is here every week at this time. So tell a friend.
1: Welcome back, everybody. Coming to you today from the Rocky Mountain Horse Expo in Denver, Colorado. This is The Horse Show Live. I'm your host, Rick Lamb, and my guest is Juliana Lehman. Juliana, welcome to The Horse Show.
2: Thank you.
1: You have come up with a brilliant idea that is so timely. It is called Colorado Horse Care Food Bank. Explain the idea.
2: The idea is to keep horses with their owners so they don't have to go to horse rescues and that are already overcrowded. And we supply interim feed and care for individuals that qualify. We don't give out money. People have to fill out an application. We verify that the horses are being cared for properly and that they have a safe environment and that the people really do want them and that they really are having financial hardship. If one of us, the board and I, cannot get out there to check out the situation, we call their veterinarians, and we have had wonderful veterinarians that have responded for us. And many of them, after hearing who we're helping, just seem to pop by and take a little look. They've been really very, very good. And many of the hay providers and that have been able to give us a break in hay, but they're kind of, you know, struggling too, so right. We don't expect just total donations. We've been able to do a lot of fundraising, and we've also been able to buy hay when we've had to. And we don't have places that we store the hay. What we have found to be more efficient is to, when the person calls in and after they've been qualified, we find out where they've been buying their hay. We contact that hay person, and many of them give us huge breaks. Some of them will donate to match what we buy and things like that, which has been very, very generous. And then that way, the person can go get the hay. The horse is not being changed from one hay to another, which could create problems.
1: Sure.
2: And that way, we're not needing to store a bunch of hay that would be very difficult to do and to have enough locations in enough different areas. So this has worked out to be very, very, very good. And it's actually pretty easy for us to do. And so what we do is fundraise like crazy so that we have the money to do it.
1: So you said this for people that are struggling financially.
2: Mm-hmm.
1: How much struggling do they have to be doing? Does it have to be to the crisis point where they're just about to have to give up the horse?
2: Pretty much, yes.
1: Yeah.
2: Yes. We're not just here to support people.
1: So this is kind of an intervention, in a sense.
2: It is. It is. We've also been able to help people make good decisions in finding other homes.
1: So a little bit of counseling that maybe it's time to release the horse and allow him to go to another home?
2: Yes. Yes.
1: Or that's hard for people to do sometimes.
2: It's very hard. And sometimes the horse is 38 years old, can hardly walk, and doesn't have any teeth, and they can't afford to keep the horse, and he's not very happy to begin with. And so we help him with difficult decisions when necessary. I mean, that's not what we're here for. We're not psychologists. However, we have had some people that needed someone to talk to.
1: Yeah. Was the need for this primarily as a result of the economic downturn or the change in the slaughter laws?
2: Both.
1: Both?
2: Both. Yeah.
1: And of course, there's lots of wonderful horse rescues out there, and they've been stepping in to take these unwanted horses, but they're overwhelmed.
2: Exactly.
1: And I think the distinction also here is these are horses, as I understand it, that are still wanted.
2: Yes.
1: The people would like to be able to keep them.
2: Yes.
1: They're attached to them, and often this is a devastating thing to have to consider giving up your horse because you can't afford to feed him.
2: Absolutely. And, you know, if you have the child that's been in 4-H and they have the old 4-H horse, I get emotional over this, sorry. If they have the old 4-H horse and they have to make a decision between the new horse and the old horse, how do you make that decision?
1: Yeah.
2: Because you love both of them.
1: Gosh.
2: So this way people don't have to make that decision. And they don't have to put their kids in that position either.
1: Yeah. Now, you mentioned fundraising. And I would guess that people are opening their pocketbooks fairly generously to support this. Is that true?
2: people have been fabulous. So many people have come around and have done whatever they can. My next-door neighbors built me a greenhouse because in the spring one of our fundraisers is flower sales, and we will plant for people, and then that's part of the recycling. You know, they donate, and we replant their pots. So that way it's kind of a recycling green effort. And then other people can buy their plants and plant their own yards and that. And we've done very well. This is our third year of doing that, even though the food bank's only been around a year. Last year we did do this and we did raise money, and we were able to start some other programs and other fundraising because of the plants. So my neighbors built the greenhouse, which has enabled us to buy plants smaller and less expensive and make more money off of it. It's more work for us, but it's more money for the animals.
1: Was there a particular animal or a particular situation that prompted you to do this?
2: I don't think there was any one specific. I grew up on a ranch in California. My parents ended up getting a divorce, and because of that, I lost my horse, and so I've never gotten over it. I always think that you're either born with horse genes or you aren't.
1: Yeah.
2: And I never got over it. And when my mother passed away, a friend of mine said I needed to start riding again. So I did, and I ended up with two horses, of course, not just one. And I realized how empty my life had been for 30 years without one. And then when I started reading the headlines and seeing the stories and talking to people, just talking to people that I would run into, and they'd say, I have to give up my horse, I don't know what I'm going to do. I woke up one day and said, you know, something has to be done. And Cammy, who is one of my co-founders, she wasn't working, and she had been one of my largest flower buyers. She helped us focus in on what our mission would actually be, and that's how it came about.
1: You call it Food Bank, which I think is a brilliant name because people instantly make the connection to food banks for humans. How closely does this model the traditional notion of a food bank?
2: Well, we based it on that.
1: Uh-huh.
2: Pretty much.
1: So pretty close.
2: Yeah, pretty close. Except for hay is a little heavier, so you can't go in with your little grocery box and just fill it up. So we have to do it differently.
1: You can't just go to your cupboard and say, I don't need that can of peas. I can donate that.
2: Right.
1: It's a little different.
2: Right.
1: You know what my favorite thing about this is? I mean, there's so many positive things about this, which is why I think Diana knew I would totally love this. Number one, it's very compassionate. It's very timely. But the number one thing is that this is a private sector solution to a problem. It's people coming together to help each other without turning to the government to help them. This is exactly the kind of thing that happens when good people see a need to help other people, and in this case, horses, which you're helping people when you help their horses, and it can be done, and you're living proof of that.
2: We are. Our main goal is to turn Colorado into a state that actually figured out solutions for their horse problem that then could go nationally.
1: This is a 501c3 organization. In other words, a charitable legal corporation that if somebody donates something to you, that is tax deductible, is it not?
2: Absolutely.
1: So are you trying to set up yourself all over the country, or are you trying to get other people to network and do?
2: We are trying to start grassroots efforts, and we would like to. We can help anybody. We got our nonprofit off the ground immediately because I was listening to the radio, and a man called in and said, if anybody needs help setting up a nonprofit, I will help them for free. And I called him, and he's been a wonderful human being, and he's in Colorado Springs, so we're lucky to have him in Colorado. But if anyone contacts us wanting to set up any of these horse food banks, we will be more than happy to help them get it going, and we will help them in any possible way that we can. We don't want to run a large organization. Overhead gets to be way out of line. We would rather have communities doing this for their neighbors in a grassroots movement. And together, if we can band together and do this, we can make permanent solutions all over the nation.
1: My guest has been Juliana Lehman of the Colorado Horse Care Food Bank. And we have a website here. I'm going to go ahead and give that, horsefoodbank.org. And if you'd like to find out a little bit more about their program and maybe help them out a little bit if you can, whether you live in Colorado or not. I think it's a wonderful model. Maybe we'll see this spread all around the country.
2: Well, that's what we're hoping to do. And we were in American Cowboy magazine, and we've had three states contact us, and they've already started food banks.
1: All right. Well, we're going to do everything we can to help you out, too.
2: Thank Julianne. You. We want it to be national.
1: Thank you so much for being with us today.
2: Thanks. Bye.
1: And there you have it, my friends. Special thanks to my guest today, Mr. J.P. Giacomini. His website is equus-academy.com. Be sure and check out that endo stick while you're there. Thanks also to Julianna Lehman, her website, horsefoodbank.org. And I hope you, like I do, support people who see a problem and go about fixing it themselves. They recognize the power that we have as individuals to address the things that need to be improved in our lives, not only for ourselves, but for our animals, and of course for our kids. Have fun, ride safely, and I'll see you next time. For The Horse Show, I'm Rick Lamb.

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2: Hi, this is Kyle Bauer with Plain Talk with the girl that I guess she has her resume out there looking for another job. I'm not very excited about that idea.
3: Mm-hmm. Yeah. Well, hopefully I can compete with this person, this guy who put he's a job search consultant, and he decided to run an experiment to test the effectiveness of resumes in the current job market. Uh-huh. You know, there's a lot of online type companies now that you can submit your resume and they're supposed to be helping you find a job.
2: Even dust up your resume a little bit.
3: Yeah, exactly. Right.
2: Correct some things, put better wording in.
3: So he put this absurd, and I mean absurd, deliberately absurd resume out there, used a fictional applicant name, and I can't even say that on the air because it's so crazy, and applied for 100 jobs. It contained the resume blatantly fictitious and inappropriate content, yet secured 29 interview offers, some from top companies. The resume listed prestigious roles at major tech firms, you know, that he just made up, like Google and Amazon, alongside implausible accomplishments. He said part of the fictional applicant's job at Google that he put on this resume was using photos of my dog winning the World Cup to improve the company's photo identification accuracy. Like, that's the kind of stuff he put on here. At Amazon, he says he successfully raised average coffee break time by 300% by nonstop crying in the main office room. And he got all these interview offers. So I think it just goes to show.
2: It was the same resume for all 100 companies.
3: Right.
2: Wow.
3: For all 100. And yet 29 of them reached out and said, yeah, we'll do an interview with you.
2: You know, the last 5 months, 6 months, 10 months, many of those big companies have been laying off people right and left.
3: Yes.
2: For instance, I'm just trying to remember who it was I just read this morning that they were laying off 14% of their workforce, which was 7,000 people. 14% mm-hmm. was 7,000 people.
3: I know actually what one company is, because we have a family member who works for them down in Jackson, Mississippi, is Zoom. Mm. And he works from home.
2: And that was announced about a month ago or so.
3: Right. And of course, Zoom gained so much traction during COVID. Because everybody had to use it. Basically, you had to use it. And then, you know, I think that the usage has probably gone down pretty significantly since everyone's gone back to the office. Now, he still has his job, but that it was a concern, you know, that they were laying people off.
2: You know, when the government was pulling back at the early parts of the Trump administration, they were offering buyouts for people that would leave, you know, to make the workforce under the federal government smaller. And there was a lot of people panicked on that, and they took the buyout, and the buyout was a lot of times, I mean, I'm going to make this up because I've come to realize when you're offered a buyout, generally it's just a paid vacation. For instance, you'll get 3 or 4 months' salary.
3: Right.
2: It's not like you're going to get 40% added to your retirement account.
3: Right.
2: Mm-hmm. It's just basically a paid vacation while you're looking for another job.
3: Exactly.
2: And that varies from 2 months to maybe, I don't know, maybe as high as 7-8 months. But a lot of people panicked on that, and they took that. And if you were going to retire anyway, that's fine. And there's probably some out there that some buyouts that were actually lucrative. But most of the time, it's not that much. But it just boggles my mind to think how many people must work for these large companies when you can lay off 14% is 7,000 people.
3: Right. Right.
2: That's I just can't even. And then if you lay off 7,000 people, how can you lay off 7,000 people and still get work done? Well, you must not have been doing work before.
3: Right.
2: They must have just been storing people there in case they needed them, or, if you will, what I call staffing for growth. In other words, there's a lot of companies will shorten up their staff shortly after they buy. They'll buy a company that has 100 employees, and they'll lay 20% off right away so they can get that money. Well, partly it's because they want to put their own people in place.
3: Right.
2: But in the meantime, it's a lot of money that they can put to the bottom line. But when you do that, when you first start a company, how do you know which 20% you should lay off?
3: Right.
2: All of a sudden, maybe you're laying off the good ones.
3: Exactly. Laying off 20% is possibly a good experiment just to see what the office dynamic was and who was doing the work and, you know what I mean, and who could have been doing more work and wasn't. But like you said, if you don't lay off the right people, then you could really
2: end
3: up in a mess.
2: And if you do it early on, how do you even know what is right? What the company really looked like before that? I have a theory that when you put a new manager in place, you shouldn't allow them to make any changes for 6 months.
3: Yeah.
2: Because... for instance, why are the pictures in here what they are in this room? We're going to change all these pictures out. we're gonna change all these pictures out. And all of a sudden, you change one out, and one of your biggest clients, that was his picture.
3: Right.
2: And he comes in, and he goes, what happened to my picture?
3: My picture.
2: And
3: then
2: the new person was like, I had no idea. Of course you didn't.
3: Right.
2: You had no idea why it is the way it is. So
3: yes. Yeah, that's it's
2: you gotta kind of go a little while and see what is actually important to the company and which is not.
3: Well, we were also discussing not too long ago how high the housing market is right now. And I saw this story yesterday that we may have a new record soon for the highest home sale in U.S. history.
2: Is that in Florida?
3: It's in L.A.
2: L.A., okay.
3: A compound in Bel Air owned by a family of Qatari royals.
2: All right.
3: Is on the market for $400 million.
2: That's a lot.
3: The estate sits on an 8-acre hilltop piece of land overlooking Bel Air Country Club and spans approximately 70,000 square feet across three structures. I'm trying to think how many square feet my house is so I can compare
2: that. Well, most are 15 to 3,000.
3: Mm-hmm. Yeah.
2: So
3: the compound includes a 23-bedroom main house and a 16-bedroom guest house with a total of 59 bathrooms.
2: 16-bedroom guest house.
3: Guest house. 59 bathrooms.
2: We call
3: somebody
2: that a dormitory.
3: Yeah, I know, right? The mega mansion boasts extensive luxury amenities, including a movie theater, wellness facility, tennis court, and multiple swimming pools. $400 million. And if it sells for that, it will be a new record for highest home sale.
2: Multiple swimming pools. Wow.
3: I mean, think of the staff that they have to employ to maintain the home.
2: Yeah.
3: It's like a
2: hotel. It's like a resort.
3: Like
2: a resort.
3: Right.
2: $400 million. Well, God bless them for coming to this country and buying it. But now I'm saying the person that's going to buy that is probably another rich person from another country that's going to come in and buy that. And, you know, I guess they create jobs for the area. Mm-hmm. So have you heard? It's good news for the beer industry. Cheers to beer.
3: Okay.
2: They had been going backwards and backwards and backwards on sales.
3: Yeah.
2: And Anheuser.
4: 550 AM, KFRM, Salina, Kansas.
2: They increased the sales of beer, both in dollars and volume. And that was the first time in 3 years that they had a quarter that their consumption went up. And Anheuser-Busch has so many different brands.
3: Yeah.
2: A lot of brands that you wouldn't even know were Anheuser-Busch.
3: Right, yeah.
2: And because a lot of people will say, well, they had that boondoggle about Bud Light. Yes, and that hurt some, and that was their number one selling brand. But the beer industry in general has just been sliding. For one thing, people are drinking less alcoholic beverages.
3: In general.
2: Yeah. Across the world. Brewers in Brazil notched a record growth in sales volume in the first quarter as well. And Corona and Modelo which is owned by Anheuser-Busch, exceeded expectations in Mexico and also overtook Heineken. Heineken was the number one selling beer in Mexico.
3: Really?
2: Isn't that odd?
3: That doesn't make sense. Yeah.
2: Yeah, exactly. So anyway, good news for the beer industry.
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5: News this hour from Town Hall. I'm Mary Rose. A fragile month-old ceasefire appears to be holding in the Iran war as diplomacy continues and Iran reviews the latest U.S. proposal. Iran hosts the U.S. Navy's regional headquarters and says it arrested dozens of people that alleged were linked to Iran's Revolutionary Guard. Washington on Saturday awaited Iranians' response to its latest proposal for a deal to end the war, reopen the Strait of Hormuz, and roll back Tehran's disputed nuclear program. Health officials in several countries are contact tracing, trying to identify and follow people who may have come in contact with passengers who got sick or died. At a news conference, Dr. Michael Wadman, chair of emergency medicine at the University of Nebraska Medical Center, says a group of Americans coming from the hantavirus-stricken ship are headed to their special unit in Omaha.
6: We have protocols in the quarantine unit that provide for safe care of these persons, including just all the activities of daily living so that they can, have a comfortable stay, but also have it in an area that's protected and limits the spread of pathogen.
5: The U.S. State Department is reviewing security at its consulates in Mexico amid escalating violence in border cities.
7: The review, focused heavily on Ciudad Juarez, one of the world's most dangerous cities, aims to better protect staff and visitors following the killing of individuals connected to the consulate. The move, which comes amid tense relations between Mexico and the U.S., and officials say it could result in the closure of some diplomatic offices. More than 4,000 deaths have been reported there since 2009, mostly linked to drug cartels. Officials say the move will help ensure vital services, including visa processing, continue safely. John Scott reporting.
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5: Google has reached a $50 million settlement in a class action lawsuit with a group of black employees.
9: The settlement includes a commitment to equity measures but does not admit liability. Plaintiffs April Curley, Ronica Lewis, Raina Reed, and Desiree Mayon were joined by other former workers from New York and California. The lawsuit claimed Google shunted black employees into lower-level positions, hazed interviewees, and that hiring managers deemed black candidates not googly enough, a dog whistle for racial discrimination. In a statement, attorney Ben Crump says the case is about accountability and that the settlement sends a clear message across Silicon Valley and beyond that companies must ensure fair treatment of black employees at every level. I'm Jennifer King.
5: A new study is suggesting that frequent consumption of eggs could be linked to a lower risk of Alzheimer's disease among older adults. The study was conducted by researchers at Loma Linda University in California. Breaking news and analysis at townhall.com. Spring cleaning isn't just for homes.
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5: The National Retail Federation is projecting record spending this Mother's Day. From flowers to spa days, Americans are expected to spend $38 billion for moms. More on these stories at townhall.com.

0: is Lee Habib, and this is Our American Stories, and we tell stories about everything here on this show, from the arts to sports, and from business to history, and your stories, too. And up next is the story of Mike and Deborah Bailey. After losing their daughter to an overdose, the Baileys did what some would consider to be the unthinkable, by forgiving the dealer who sold the drugs to their daughter.
1: Ashlyn was really fun, little tiny thing, always smiling.
2: Full of energy. She's one of those just magnetic people.
1: She was at church all the time, so she was very familiar. So she was 6 years old when she became a Christian. She just was like, Mom, I want to do this. She talked to the children's minister as well as the pastor, and they were like, yes, she totally gets it and totally understands.
2: From a little bitty age, she wanted to be a cheerleader. She was the one that they would just see how high they could throw her, you know? And she loved it. When she started in kindergarten, she came home upset because some of the other girls wouldn't let her be in the club because she wasn't big enough. And it really crushed her.
1: When people would tease her about it, she would just kind of laugh with it. They didn't really think it bothered her. She would forgive and just kind of move on.
2: I think it's something that started at an early age, built that toughness up. I think she kind of went over and above to prove to everybody that she was important. So I really think she started experimenting with drugs just to prove that she was, you know, she was cool like the rest of the gang, you know. So Ashlyn's addiction started kind of in ninth grade as her just sampling weed just to try to fit in. And that kind of grew into, you know, a stronger addiction over time and stronger pills. Her senior year, it was really taking a pretty hard slide, her attitude around us. And we had been trying to parent her through it. She ended up deciding to go to rehab. Came back from that, a very strong Christian, but she went right back into the same environment that she was in before she went out there. And within 2 or 3 days, she was already back smoking weed again. 2 or 3 years, it was just a downhill spiral. Her drugs kept getting stronger and harder. She got on a pretty hard opiate addiction that led to heroin. Ashlyn went to purchase heroin, ended up purchasing heroin that was mainly fentanyl. They told us that they had found her dead of an overdose in an abandoned house downtown Birmingham. It was leading up to the sentencing hearing for the drug dealer.
1: I don't know that I felt anything for or against him. We don't ever know if she would have been clean. You know, that chance was taken away from her.
2: I'm dealing with anger. At times, you know, it's like, man, he needs to get what he's got coming to him. I mean, that's the earthly side as a dad because, you know, what I love so much got taken from me. And about that time, our son came to us and said, can I go see him? Because I want to go talk to him and I want to offer him forgiveness. And I was like, well.
3: And I knew that I needed to go and talk to him or write him a letter or something. Just to let him know that I forgive him. I get freedom from it, but he also knows that I don't have any anger or hatred towards him. So I knew that I had to because Jesus forgave me and I'm called to forgive others.
2: If he's got it, that's just confirmation for me that we're doing the right thing by doing it because all three of us are being convicted of the same thing. So we went ahead and we wrote him a letter of forgiveness. As a family, we write this letter to you, hopefully through the eyes of Christ, not to condemn you, but to allow your conviction to change your heart and your life. You need to know that we do not hold any ill feelings toward you as a person created by God. We extend forgiveness to you for the wrongs against our family in the same way that Christ has forgiven our wrongs. I think it kind of hit home, I hope, anyway. Forgiveness is not righting a wrong. It is not reconciling a wrong, fixing it. But what forgiveness is what's happened can keep me in bondage. And I'm not going to allow that, what you did, to have a stronghold over me. So I'm releasing this to God. Our goal also is God loves Roderick, the guy that killed him. as much as he loves anybody. So, I mean, he's got a story. God's got a plan for him, just like he's got for me. You know, I don't want to be the thing that keeps him from that, number one, but I want to be the one that helps, or we do, that leads him maybe closer to God. As many things as Ashlyn may have gotten wrong, the one thing she did get right was forgiveness. And all of us are going to have some struggles. We're all going to have some failures. We're all going to have some people that hurt us. Forgiveness, like, changes it all. And I think that's one thing that she really did get right. And if I could copy her on that, you know, I think I would be in a lot better place than I would have been without it.
0: And what a story, and the power of forgiveness. Christian or not, forgiveness, well, sometimes that's all you have. And if you don't forgive, well, you are in bondage, and that hate will consume you. What a story indeed. That's Mike and Deborah Bailey, their daughter Ashlyn, lost to fentanyl and to opioids. And my goodness, we've been doing any number of stories about families losing children to drug overdoses. And fentanyl has been the chief problem over the last few years. Fentanyl knows no class. It just comes in. It's a killer. And what a forgiveness story here, folks. The son teaching the adults the power of forgiveness. That letter, well, what better thing can you do to let go of that hate? My goodness, what a thing to read if you're the person who sold those drugs. What a second chance you're about to have if you'll just allow yourself to. And we do a lot of prison stories here on this show, too. The power of forgiveness, the power of love. Mike and Deborah Bailey's story, Ashlyn's story, and of course, the son's story, and that dealer's story, here on Our American Stories. 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
0: This is Lee Habib, and this is Our American Stories. In the early 1920s, a brand new innovation swept across America. It was audible, it was immediate, and as you'll soon hear, dangerous. We're talking about broadcast radio. Here to share the story of the early days of radio and the dramatic tale of Lester Wolfe, a 19-year-old radio tech who dropped out of high school to make a name for himself at WOK in the suburbs of Chicago, is Robert Anderson. his great-grandnephew. Let's get into this story. Take it away, Robert.
8: 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WOK had come into existence in 1925, owned and operated by Neutral Round Manufacturing Company, which made radio receivers. Bulky, big, expensive, difficult to operate. WOK, like most radio stations at that time, even the stations in bigger cities like Chicago or New York, it was difficult to fill the time during the day with programming. There were no phonographs hooked up to mixers that would take a signal to a transmitter and be able to play a record on the air. It didn't exist then. There were no talk shows. There were no broadcast of news every hour. What do you put on the air for people to listen to? Well, a common program for stations all over the country and for WOK in Homewood was to broadcast from local dance halls and orchestra halls. And these are the programs that people were fascinated by. This is wireless telegraphy. This was a phenomenon. This is like magic. You turn on a box that's hooked up to a power source and you can hear something. A matter of a short walk from the WOK transmitter, a family named the Wolf family lived on Dixie Highway, and the youngest of two boys to the Wolf family was Lester J. Wolf. In 1926, Lester turned 19 years old. He was fascinated by this new electronics-based industry of radio broadcasting. Lester was so enamored with the local radio station that he actually dropped out of high school. His future was set. He was known as the 19-year-old kid who gave up school to learn about electronics and spent every hour that he could at the local radio station WOK, helping them put their remote broadcast on the air. Those who knew him knew that Lester J. Wolf was the life of the party even when he was a kid. He had a pet goose named Hiram that all of the neighbors laughed about and enjoyed seeing him play with. He was the one cracking jokes, the one making fun of things, the one who had constant energy. He was always the life of the party, the kid who had something fun or funny to say. And he had the good looks to go along with that effervescent personality. Full head of dark hair, tall, good-looking, skinny kid. He was a musician. He played the ukulele. He was comfortable in public settings. He could ham it up. He enjoyed being the center of attention. He was always aiming to please. The equipment was primitive and dangerous, at least potentially dangerous. WOK was powered by 5,000 small wet batteries. Batteries like in your grandfather's old car. That could be potentially dangerous in a car. Certainly 5,000 wet batteries in a primitive radio station could also be potentially very dangerous. And the harnessing of the electricity generated by the batteries was also primitive and something to be very careful around. The circuit breakers really didn't function all that safely. There weren't checks and balances built into the equipment because the equipment was brand new technology. It wasn't very advanced at all. Late that Saturday night on July 10th, 1926, it was a clean broadcast for WOK. They had the line hooked up to Hyde Park in Chicago, maybe some 20, 25 miles away. And the dance band was coming in loud and clear, and the people listening in Homewood were enjoying the program. And they were enjoying it so much at the dance hall that there was thunderous applause that not only almost brought the house down, but it brought a fuse down back at WOK in Homewood. The fuse blew, and the station immediately went off the air. And those late Saturday night technicians were probably half asleep, and suddenly they're wide awake. We're off the air. That little panic sets in. And young Lester Wolf is among the crew there that night. Johnny on the spot, chance to impress the bosses. So Lester takes it upon himself to get the station back on the air, change that fuse, and save the day. Little did he know what was going to happen. He charges into the room where the equipment that had been affected is located by those 5,000 wet batteries. He puts in the new fuse, but having forgotten to take down the power of the station first, he becomes a conduit. He completes the circuit with his body. He has 65,000 volts of power go through his body, and he collapses to the floor. He falls to the floor. He bounces right back up. He says, "I'm okay." And he collapses again. This time, he doesn't get back up. Lester J. Wolf is on the floor of the radio station, dead at the age of 19. 2 days after the tragedy, the WOK studio located in Hyde Park received a telegram from WRNY Radio in New York from a Charles Isaacson. It was a short telegram message that said, "We want to do something in the industry to memorialize Lester J. Wolf, the first martyr to radio," which is what he was already being called around this fledgling, close-knit industry around the country. "Would family approve fundraising effort to build a monument for Lester?" They liked the idea of some sort of a monument because the word had gotten around the country that something terrible happened at a radio station in Chicago, and a 19-year-old has died as a result of a terrible accident. The goal was $10,000 in 1926. That was a big goal. The Neutrawound company that owned WOK Radio in Homewood, where Lester worked and died, came up with the initial $1,000 to get the effort started. Other money came in from radio operators around the country, but after that, nothing. No money, no word about the money. The money never surfaced. Someone absconded with it. It was gone. So the memorial for Lester J. Wolf never got built. But there is a memorial of sorts. At Homewood Memorial Garden Cemetery, a short distance from where Lester both lived and where he died at WOK, there is on his tombstone a reference to him being the first to die in service at a radio station. His tombstone references Lester J. Wolf, born 1907, died 1926, while in service to WOK Radio. Lester J. Wolf is the first martyr to radio.
0: And a terrific job on the production, editing, and storytelling by John Elfner. He's a history teacher in Illinois. The story of Lester J. Wolf here on Our American Stories.
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10: Mainly cloudy skies in store tonight. A few isolated showers possible, stretching from southern Nebraska across most of Kansas as well. And then more widespread shower and thunderstorm activity over central and eastern parts of Oklahoma. Temperatures falling back into the low to mid 40s across much of Nebraska and western Kansas. Low to mid 50s for central and eastern Kansas, and on down into northeastern parts of Oklahoma. A little bit cooler in the Nebraska Panhandle. Temperatures there in the upper 30s to near 40. On Sunday, we'll see mainly cloudy skies.

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1: This is Lee Habib, and this is Our American Stories, the show where America is the star and the American people. Coming to you from the city where the West begins, Fort Worth, Texas. Johnny Carson is widely regarded as the king of late-night television. One of those reasons was how Johnny used his influence to positively change the lives of his guests. Here's author Mark Malkoff to tell the story.
2: Johnny Carson had talent coordinators that would get thousands of pieces of mail from people that wanted to be on the show. Their goal was to showcase the most talented people. They didn't have to have traditional talent. There was somebody who played songs using their hands, and this person dubbed themselves a manualist.
3: Would you welcome John Toomey? John.
2: And they went on Johnny Carson's show, and they became so big just playing songs, Stars and Stripes Forever, on their hand. They became so in demand that they quit their job as a lawyer in Michigan, and they were making more money in Las Vegas playing lounges, playing music with their hands. There was a potato chip inspector in Indiana named Myrtle Young. She would look at the potato chips, and she noticed that there were certain potato chips that were in the shape of objects and people and faces, and she would collect these potato chips, and The Tonight Show found out about it, and Myrtle Young had never been to California. They flew her out, and she was a 65-year-old potato chip inspector.
4: Myrtle, we have a little more time left here. Now, what are some of your prize ones on this?
5: Well, I have board. A pair of dirty sweat socks and
4: potato chips, folks, if you just joined
5: yes,
4: us.
5: And there they're again, I
4: from
5: had
4: the same
5: to be
4: chip,
5: real quick to get a pair of
4: yeah.
5: something. And that's the those.
4: Okay. What do we have here? What's that?
5: Oh, this is a calf, but he doesn't have any eyes. But,
4: but that does look like the head of a calf.
5: The shape of a cow or a calf.
4: Right, okay.
5: Mm-hmm.
4: And this is a...
5: That's an eight.
4: That's an eight.
5: That's a letter.
4: Uh-huh.
5: A number eight.
4: Mm-hmm.
5: Here's a camel.
4: A camel.
5: Down. A camel.
4: Well, that sure is. There's no doubt about that.
5: And the pear is rather perfect.
4: Mm-hmm.
5: I have
2: Ed McMahon, Johnny's sidekick, distracted her at one point, and she was showing all the potato chips that she collected and all the objects.
6: Look at this one, John.
4: No.
2: And she heard Johnny crunch down on a potato chip, and she almost had a heart attack. She turned around, and Johnny said, "Oh, no." And he should show that he had his own bowl with potato chips.
4: Poor Myrtle thought I was eating her collection. No, they had a bowl back here of just regular chips, and I had one of those. I wasn't picking up your...
2: And she was another person that traveled the world. She went to Japan, all over America. She became famous for collecting these potato chips. Johnny could take people that had these unique stories, and he never made fun of them. Other late night show hosts would make fun of them, but he always respected them. He would take people that were senior citizens, kids like Drew Barrymore on ET, and just be able to talk to them and make them forget that millions of people were watching them and get them just to shine.
4: Now let's talk about, want to talk about ET a little bit?
7: Why not?
4: Okay.
7: I shouldn't tell you this, but I think there's going to be a sequel.
4: You shouldn't. Are you telling someone? You weren't supposed to tell me?
7: Well, I can tell you.
4: I'll keep it just between us, then.
7: That's fine with me.
4: That's fine with you. There may be a sequel to E.T., huh?
7: Yes.
4: Yeah.
2: Johnny had a rule that was very uniquely Johnny's producer, Peter LaSalle, told me, which was Johnny's rule, number one, was to make his guests look good, and it's going to make the show better. Johnny would eventually get

0: laughs because he was Johnny Carson. He was a comedic genius, but his goal was to make his guest shine. There were constant talent coordinators going to comedy clubs. People were moving out to Los Angeles just to try to break on Johnny's show. David Letterman left a very successful career as a weatherman in Indiana in the early 1970s. He got in his red pickup truck and drove out to California with dreams of one thing, and that was getting on Johnny Carson's show. David Letterman didn't want to do stand-up. He did not like doing stand-up, but he knew to get on Johnny's show, that's what he would have to do.
1: We met at the Comedy Store. I was doing stand-up comedy there. This was like the mid or late 70s. And so Clint would come in, and we'd be very excited because we were just beginners, and you want to impress the important guy in the audience. And so I was up there doing my little, I don't know what the hell I was doing. And after about 5 minutes, here comes Clint Eastwood. And he walks right up to me. And do you have any idea what you said to me?
2: No.
1: Oh, it was unbelievable. So I'm standing right like this, and he comes up to me and he says, "Where's the men's room, punk?"
3: Those are the moments.
1: Yeah. And I carried that with me.
3: I think those are the moments. I think those are the moments you treasure.
0: And everyone would wait, would play the clubs, the comedy clubs, and just dream that Johnny's talent coordinator would come in and they would be able to get the show. There were people that I spoke with that did stand up on Johnny, that lives changed, that cried to me telling their stories. It was people that nobody knew who they were. They would go on Johnny's show and their lives would instantly change. They would get television shows. They would be going to Las Vegas. They would be opening up for the biggest music acts and arenas. It was a comedian from Cleveland with one goal, to go on Johnny Carson's show. That's all he ever thought about. I got to sit down with him in between tapings of The Price is Right at Television City, and just the emotions of his story. I mean, these were people that had tears in their eyes, some of them crying to me, telling me about their stories.
4: You know, Johnny Carson introduces me, the curtain opens, and it's just like I dreamed it. It's just exactly like I dreamed it. I go on a stage, I hit the mark.
5: Denny's has my favorite thing on the menu. It's a hot dog with cheese and bacon. Yeah, not enough nitrates in a hot dog. Gotta put some bacon on top of there. And for an extra dollar, they'll put chili on top of the whole thing. For people who don't care anymore.
4: I remember seeing Johnny Carson holding onto the desk. He's holding onto the desk because he's laughing so hard so he doesn't fall off the chair. Because he's like convulsing.
5: That's the kind of food just marches right down your throat, you know? Follow me, boys. We're going to the heart.
4: And he goes like this. And I go, "Who, me?" And he goes, "Yeah, you." And I'm like, "Oh, no, nobody gets called over for the Tonight Show. That's a big thing. It's like a religious experience." And then after that, my career was made.
3: You're funny as hell.
5: Thanks, I appreciate that.
3: Thank you really are.
5: Thanks. You too.
3: Yeah.
0: Lives changed going on Johnny Carson's show. Singers that people didn't know, like Bette Midler, would go on Johnny's show, and Bette was considered very outrageous. Johnny actually had Bette Midler open up for him in Las Vegas, and the audience's jaws dropped. Johnny told his then wife she is going to be one of the biggest stars in entertainment, and people did not believe Johnny. It took America a little time to understand who this person was and how unique and special she was, but Johnny's prerequisite, he didn't discriminate against anybody. His only discrimination was lack of talent. If you were talented, he wanted you on the show.
6: And a terrific job on the production, editing, and storytelling by our own Greg Engler. And a special thanks to Mark Malkoff and his book, In Love with Johnny Carson, One Obsessive Fan's Journey to Find the Genius Behind the Legend. It's available wherever you get your books. And my goodness, what a story he told. And indeed, we've talked about it many times on this show. What he didn't like, Johnny Carson, was actors coming on and promoting their movies, promoting this or that. It was all about talent coming on to entertain his audience. No politics ever, no news except to tweak and make fun of what was happening in the news. In other words, to just take care of all of us who'd had a tough day and wanted some relief at night. What really got Carson going was talent. Talent, talent, talent. How Johnny Carson changed the lives of his guests. That story here on Our American Stories.
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6: And we continue with our American stories. Few stories are as compelling, as complex, or as mystifying as that of Benedict Arnold. Here's Greg Hengler with the story.
7: Benedict Arnold is hands down America's most infamous turncoat. He has been dead for over 200 years, and his name is still shorthand for traitor, as we've seen exemplified in movies like Grumpier Old Men.
8: You traitor, you Benedict Arnold!
7: In spite of his ultimate deception, Benedict Arnold remains one of the most gifted generals America has ever known. In May of 1775, Arnold led an attack on the remote British outpost at Fort Ticonderoga. Quick-tempered and strong-willed, Arnold joined forces and immediately clashed with Ethan Allen, the leader of a small militia of frontiersmen known as the Green Mountain Boys. The fort is captured thanks mostly to Benedict Arnold, that forces the British to abandon Boston. Both Allen and Arnold wrote extensive reports about the events to the colonial committees, but they only accepted Allen's glorified version that barely mentions Arnold. This would be the beginning of a pattern in Arnold's military career that would repeat itself. Arnold is later given the impossible task of defending New York's Lake Champlain from attack. He constructs the first American naval fleet of 15 small war vessels to engage the British at Valcour Island in October of 1776. Although he was not victorious, his efforts not only established the American Navy, but severely delayed the advancement of the world's finest navy into American territory, allowing Washington's army time to rebuild and resupply. In spite of his aggressive and heroic achievements, the Continental Congress refused to recognize Arnold, and he was passed over for promotion in favor of junior officers with far less military achievement. George Washington, who was Arnold's close friend and one of the few men who came to his defense, took issue with the Continental Congress's decision, rebuking them for making political rather than strategic military promotions. Here's Washington biographer Adrian Harrison.
9: Washington appreciates the personal sacrifice that Arnold made and the leadership that he used. He sees Arnold's pain, and Washington has really no love for the Continental Congress either. They're not doing a great job supplying him.
7: In September of 1777, Arnold was placed under the command of Horatio Gates at Saratoga in upstate New York. Gates, while never coming within a mile of the fighting, held Arnold back, confining him to his tent, and refused reinforcements. Defying Gates' orders, Arnold seized a horse and rallied the Americans to victory and took a bullet to the leg and barely survived after being crushed by his own horse. However, it is this shot that will change the course of history and nearly alter the course of independence. Here's Arnold biographer Willard Randall.
10: When the battle was over, his second-in-command said, "Sir, where are you hit?" And Arnold said, "It's my leg. I wish it had been my heart." And I do, too. I wish it had been his heart, because if he had died at that moment, he would have been the great hero of the Revolution.
7: The battles of Saratoga are considered by many historians to be one of the top 15 most decisive battles in world history because it becomes the impetus for France to join the Americans against Britain, reinvigorating Washington's Continental Army and providing much-needed supplies and support, saving the Revolution once again. Here's historian Paul Hutton.
11: Carried from the battlefield, terribly wounded, Arnold was immediately placed under arrest for having disobeyed orders. But the day is won. It's clear to everyone on the battlefield that Benedict Arnold has won the day. Clear to everyone except Horatio Gates. He denies Arnold credit. He accepts credit for America's greatest victory.
7: General Washington steps in and entrusts the newly reclaimed city of Philadelphia to Arnold. He is now the city's military governor. Away from the battlefield, Arnold takes full advantage of his position, living opulently while using and abusing his position running shady business deals in a lively black market.
9: He has served, he has been wounded severely, and so he starts as a governor to take what he thinks is his due.
7: It is here in April 1779 where the 38-year-old Arnold meets and marries a beautiful, flirtatious, an intense 18-year-old from a very wealthy loyalist family. Her name is Peggy Shippen. Here's Arnold historian William Stanley.
12: Arnold was to the British what Rama was to the English, what Patton was to the German. In other words, a general who could defeat them. The British wanted Arnold out of there. Without Arnold, they'd win.
7: But Arnold's shady side deals are exposed by the press. Once again, Arnold faces a slight against his honor. With an impending court-martial and a public rebuke from General Washington, Arnold and his young bride begin exploring options for disaffection. Despite his reprimand, Washington wants to give his brilliant general a field position of honor. But after Arnold suspiciously lobbies strongly for a non-field position at West Point, in the fall of 1780, Washington makes him the commander of the strategic American stronghold known as the Key to the Continent, a fort on the front lines that bears his own name, Fort Arnold. West Point becomes Arnold's key negotiating resource. Many historians claim he even conspired to turn over General George Washington himself. Here's former superintendent of the U.S. Military Academy at West Point, Lieutenant General Dave Palmer.
13: West Point was not just a strategic spot. West Point was the strategic spot in the American Revolution. Both sides, British and Americans, agreed on one thing, that if the British could ever capture the line of the Hudson, they would probably win the war.
7: It doesn't take long for Arnold's secret plot to be unearthed, causing him to flee West Point for a British warship stationed on the Hudson. Ironically, at this same hour, General Washington was en route to West Point to feast with his trusted friend. Arnold's betrayal is so unexpected and cuts General Washington so deeply that after failing to capture Benedict Arnold, Washington proclaimed, "Arnold has betrayed me. Whom can we trust now?" Safely behind British lines, Benedict Arnold receives his £20,000 ransom payment and a commission as Brigadier General of 1,600 troops in His Majesty's Army. Benjamin Franklin remarked, "Judas sold only one man, Arnold, 3 million. Benedict Arnold's treason united the 13 colonies and increased their enlistments and re-enlistments in ways that neither he nor the British could have ever foreseen. Benedict Arnold died in London in 1801 at the age of 60, a spiritually, financially, and emotionally broken man. There's a monument on the battlefield at Saratoga National Park, the site of his greatest victory, a boot statue commemorating the permanent wounds General Benedict Arnold sustained with the inscription, "In memory of the most brilliant soldier of the Continental Army, who was desperately wounded on this spot, winning for his countrymen the decisive battle of the American Revolution, and for himself, the rank of Major General. The monument bears no name, and there's good reason.
12: Because there is a law in America passed by the Congress that you can neither chisel the name Benedict Arnold or mold it in metal. So, I mean, they took this guy right off the face of the earth.
7: Benedict Arnold's betrayal is profound. At the same time, America would have never emerged successfully from the Revolutionary War had it not been for his innovative leadership. Here's former military historian at West Point, Major John Hall.
14: Were it not for his treason, he would almost undoubtedly be one of the most celebrated American commanders of all of the American Revolution. West Point to this day would probably still be called Fort Arnold rather than West Point.
7: In the years following his death, Arnold's wife Peggy spent her time settling all of his debts, except the biggest one of all, to America, which could never be paid.
6: And great job, as always, to Greg Hengler and to all the supporters and contributors to this show. Benedict Arnold's story here on Our American Stories.
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6: This is Lee Habib, and this is Our American Stories, the show where America is the star and the American people. If you ask most Americans to name the three most important documents in our country, the Declaration of Independence, the Constitution, and the Gettysburg Address would likely top their lists. It certainly topped Franklin Roosevelt's and Secret Service agent Harry Neal's and Archibald MacLeish, the Librarian of Congress. All three of these men played a critical role in moving America's most important documents out of Washington, D.C. as the world geared up for war. Here to share the story is Steve Puglio, author of American Treasures. Let's get into the story.
15: These documents, they're artifacts. These documents, they're symbols. These documents are day-to-day blueprints by which we operate. They're all of those gathered into one. And guess what? Roosevelt and MacLeish and Harry Neal were thinking about that during the Second World War. I want you to think about this. After Pearl Harbor is attacked on December 7th of 1941, Washington goes into lockdown. Gun emplacements on the roofs, sentries at the War Department, the White House goes dark. There's debate on whether to paint the White House black. Bulletproof glass is installed at the Oval Office. Secret Service gives gas masks to the White House staff. FDR kept his on his wheelchair arm. Secret Service builds a 750-foot zigzag tunnel that links the White House with the Treasury Department in case FDR and his staff needed to get over there for safety. Food down there, clothing down there, toilet facilities, office space down there. FDR said to Treasury Secretary Henry Morgenthau, "Henry, I'm not going down there unless I can play poker with all the gold in your vaults." Never does go down there, but that tunnel, still classified. But Washington is in lockdown. There is real fear of German bombers, real fear of sabotage. There's even talk, folks, about rerouting the flow of the Potomac and Anacostia rivers. Why is that? Because at the confluence of those rivers, pilots could get a fix on the White House. So there's even talk about that. FDR says during a press conference in February of 1942, during a press conference, the Germans can probably come in and bomb New York City or Washington, D.C. tonight. Under certain circumstances, they might even be able to reach Detroit and bomb it. Wow, pretty stunning. What FDR knew, and only some people along the coast of the United States knew, but certainly not all Americans knew, is that the other thing that was going on is that German U-boats were sinking American merchant ships up and down the East Coast with impunity. They sink about 600 of them from January to August of 1942. 600 of them. Cape May, Cape Hatteras, Virginia Beach, the Outer Banks, Jacksonville, killing grounds for U-boats. There is palpable fear, and one of the great fears, and FDR feels himself a tremendous steward of these documents, one of the great fears is that these documents would be destroyed by bombs or by sabotage, and the hit to the national psyche would be devastating. So we need to get those documents out of Washington. Now, plans had begun about a year earlier, even more than a year earlier. In the fall of 1940, Roosevelt and MacLeish huddle. They see what's happening in England. The British lose thousands of documents when libraries are hit. Books, manuscripts, mostly by Jewish writers, but others too, in archives. So that's when the planning begins. Archibald MacLeish, Librarian of Congress, says to his staff, I want you to put together what we have that is utterly irreplaceable and unique. And then we're going to triage them. Level 1, level 2, all the way down to level 6. Level 6, still very important documents, but that's how we're going to do it. 7 months or so before Pearl Harbor, about 700 Library of Congress volunteers spend about 10,000 hours assessing, cataloging, and packing critical documents. 5,000 boxes of documents. The president's papers, Washington's diaries, notes of the Continental Congress, the Constitutional Convention notes, Samuel Morse's first telegraph message, What Hath God Wrought? Letter from Queen Victoria to Mary Todd Lincoln after the assassination of Abraham Lincoln, where Queen Victoria says how much she feels for Mary Lincoln because she has barely gotten over the death of Prince Albert just a few months earlier. So this incredible collection of Americana gets packed up. And when America finally goes to war, the ball starts to roll to get these out of Washington. It starts on December 26th, the day after America's Pearl Harbor Christmas. Very eerie Christmas for Americans. Many Americans are wondering whether their family members would be there the next Christmas. So it's a very kind of eerie Christmas. The day after that, the Library of Congress and the Secret Service pack up the Declaration of Independence, the Constitution, the Gettysburg Address, and a few other documents, a few other what they call first-tier documents. The Articles of Confederation, the Gutenberg Bible, Lincoln's second inaugural address, and one other non-American document, the Magna Carta from 1215, which is in the United States because it was on display at the 1939 New York City World's Fair. And when war breaks out in Europe, the Brits ask us to hold onto it for safekeeping. Archibald MacLeish made this joke that he thought Jefferson would find it kind of interesting and ironic that the Magna Carta was right next to the Declaration of Independence. And the Secret Service transports it from the Library of Congress to Union Station, puts it on a train under heavy guard in complete secrecy, and the train rumbles out to Louisville, Kentucky. The documents are put in to the Gold Bullion Depository at Fort Knox.
16: And you've been listening to author Steve Puglio telling one heck of a story about not only our most precious documents, but also the Magna Carta, which had been in America on loan. When we come back, more of the story of saving America's most important documents during World War II here on Our American Stories. Lee Habib here. 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
19: Attitude is everything. I'm Mitch Anthony with today's Daily Dose. Sidney Harris had an interesting thought about life. He said, "When I hear somebody sigh, 'Oh, life is hard,' I'm always tempted to ask, 'Compared to what?' Someone else said, 'It's an awfully arrogant person who thinks their shoulders are big enough to carry the world upon them.' Still another observer said the trouble was above the shoulders. Life isn't as hard as most folks' heads. Many people's minds are like cement, thoroughly mixed and well set. Some days we have to get up early, work extremely long hours, and we come home drained."
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19: We don't have answers, and we feel exasperated. And some days we have to deal with folks that we'd rather not, and they seem to push us to our very limits. Each day has its own peculiar difficulties. This all might lead some to conclude that life is hard, but they still must answer the question, compared to what? This is Mitch Anthony reminding you once again that life is whatever you make it.
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23: News this hour from Town Hall, I'm Mary Rose. Cruise ship caught up in a hantavirus outbreak is headed to one of Spain's Canary Islands.
24: The CDC says it is sending a team to the island. Dr. John Lowe with the University of Nebraska Medical Center says Americans from the ship will be headed to quarantine at their facility in Omaha.
25: What we've been called on to do is to support the U.S. In bringing back a group of American citizens back to the U.S. safely and to ensure that they're safely monitored.
24: Three people have died since the outbreak and five passengers who left the ship are infected. Authorities say the risk to the Canary Islands is low. No one on board is showing symptoms. I'm Jennifer King.
23: A Frontier plane hits a person on the runway during takeoff at Denver Airport.
0: A Frontier plane hits and kills someone who should not have been on the runway at Denver Airport, causing an engine fire and smoke on the plane, forcing an evacuation, according to authorities and this ATC.com audio with the pilot telling air traffic control.
1: We just hit somebody. We have an engine fire.
0: And
1: there was an individual walking across the runway.
0: This all happening Friday night. Transportation Secretary Sean Duffy says a trespasser breached Denver Airport security by scaling a perimeter fence and running out onto that runway. Frontier says the 224 passengers and 7 crew had to evacuate using the plane's inflatable slides. I'm Julie Walker.
3: The U.S. is still waiting for Iran's response to a proposal to end the Middle East conflict. President Trump told reporters Friday that he expected a response soon on his framework for peace talks. And over a dozen people have been injured after a possible boat explosion in waters near Miami. That's according to local fire officials. Authorities were called to the Hollover Sandbar over the explosion just before 1 p.m. Eastern. More on these stories at townhall.com.
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3: Google has reached a $50 million settlement in a class action lawsuit with a group of black employees.
5: The settlement includes a commitment to equity measures but does not admit liability. Plaintiffs April Curley, Ronica Lewis, Raina Reed, and Desiree Mayon were joined by other former workers from New York and California. The lawsuit claimed Google shunted black employees into lower-level positions, hazed interviewees, and that hiring managers deemed black candidates not googly enough, a dog whistle for racial discrimination. In a statement, attorney Ben Crump says the case is about accountability and that the settlement sends a clear message across Silicon Valley and beyond that companies must ensure fair treatment of black employees at every level. I'm Jennifer King.
3: President Trump says goods from the European Union will face higher tariff rates if the 27-member bloc fails to approve last year's trade framework by July the 4th. The president's announcement on social media Thursday appears to be a deadline extension. Breaking news at townhall.com. The UK has committed over $1 billion annually to the EU's Ukraine debt pool, raising concerns about neglecting homeland defense funding. Correspondent Ken Lohrman reports.
8: Prime Minister Keir Starmer faces mounting criticism over the UK's deteriorating naval capabilities, underscored by technical failures, sidelining key ships, and leaving only 5 frigates in service. Critics question his decision to commit substantial funds to EU-backed Ukraine loans while domestic defense budgets remain stagnant until 2030.
3: Senior military figures warn that Britain's armed forces lack the resources to maintain adequate defense, with calls emerging to reconsider the UK's UN Security Council status. Data shows a major shift in where Americans are moving and where their money is going. It's showing that more are moving from high-tax blue states to...
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16: Return to Our American Stories. When we last left off, Roosevelt, Harry Neal, and Archibald MacLeish had decided to move America's most important documents to Fort Knox, Kentucky. There were fears that Germany could fly bombers into the United States to strike Washington, D.C. After all, the seas around Cape Hatteras, Cape May, and Cape Cod had become killing grounds for German U-boats. These three men would be presented with a slight problem, though. Let's return to the story. Here again is Steve Puglio.
15: Now, MacLeish had asked Morgenthau for room at Fort Knox. He wanted some space to put a lot more. Morgenthau says, because there's tons of gold here, right? Already, Morgenthau says you can have about 60 cubic feet. It's about the size of a freezer, folks. I mean, do your math. 60 cubic feet, not much. So MacLeish has to make do with Fort Knox. But then the question becomes, where do we take the rest of these incredibly important documents? Library of staffers go on a road trip, because here's what they're looking for. They're looking for places that are pretty far inland, or at least maybe 50 to 100 miles inland. They're looking for places that maybe have mountains around them that bombers can't get to. They're looking for places that are waterproof, fireproof, humidity-proof. So they go on these sojourn looking all around, where can we put these documents? And they end up with college repositories. The University of Virginia in Charlottesville, Washington and Lee in Lexington, VMI, Virginia Military Institute in Lexington. But then they realize they still don't have enough space. So they pick Denison University in Granville, Ohio, about 400 miles from Washington. Later on, they realize that VMI has some humidity. They have to get them out of there, and they take them all to Denison. So the University of Virginia, Washington, Lee, and Denison become the repository for these documents. They looked at many places, over 60 places. Bowling Green, Kentucky had termites, couldn't put them there. Roanoke College had a fireproof basement, but it was near a swimming pool, too much humidity, couldn't put them there. So that's the kind of thing that went in to the decision. This is all done in complete secrecy, folks. Library of Congress does this, but they're not the only people that do it. The National Gallery of Art relocates some of its most valuable paintings, Goya's, Rembrandt's, Raphael's, Botticelli's, to the Biltmore House in North Carolina. New York Public Library looks for caves. That was one of the things MacLeish looked at too, but then there was some real concerns because caves have leakage. Caves have water problems. Caves have back entrances sometimes. These documents, these critical documents, the Declaration, the Constitution, the Gettysburg Address, they remain in Fort Knox along with these 5,000 other boxes until September of 1944. 3 months or so after D-Day, Allies are moving to Berlin from the west. The Russians are coming from the east. Not too much concern about an attack on the U.S. mainland at that point. Military intelligence says it's time to move these documents and bring them east over the Alleghenies and the Blue Ridge and bring them home. And that's what happens. By the way, there was one exception prior to this. That took place on April 13th, 1943, the 200th anniversary of Thomas Jefferson's birth during the dedication of the Jefferson Memorial. FDR is really concerned about American morale. Been at war for 16, 17 months. It's a slog in April of 43. He thinks the dedication of the Jefferson Memorial and the display of the original Declaration of Independence will really help boost American spirits. And so the document is taken out of Fort Knox. Nobody knows where it came from. And put on display at the Jefferson Memorial for 1 week under 24-hour Marine Guard. Thousands of Americans come to see it. And then it goes back to Fort Knox. One other part of this story I need to tell you, and that is in 1952. December 13th, 1952, huge day. Huge parade down Pennsylvania Avenue, an avenue that's seen many parades. Military bands, military vehicles, military personnel accompanying the original Declaration and the original Constitution from the Library of Congress to here. National Archives. After many years of wrangling and infighting and some turf battles between the Library of Congress and the National Archives, decision finally gets made. President Truman driving it to make it happen. But these documents need to be put on display for all Americans to see. And 2 days later, on December 15th, 1952, Bill of Rights Day, President Harry Truman presides over a ceremony, the enshrinement. Great word, right? The enshrinement ceremony at the National Archives. One of Truman's last official acts as president. Ike had just been elected in 52, November. But this was an important moment for him because he loved these documents too. He knew the value of these documents, and he says to the assembled crowd,
9: "The Declaration of Independence and the Constitution of the United States are more than historical relics. They are a living force in our life today. We may have some difficulty in preserving the parchment on which these two documents have been written, but the ideas they set forth will never perish. These documents express the highest principles of political life, that all men have certain unalienable rights, and that the rule of law stands above government and citizens alike. In our own lifetime, we have learned anew the human misery that an absolute power-mad government can create. The death cramps of Hitler Germany or the modern Siberia demonstrate that the unrestrained power of the government can be a greater evil in our modern civilization than it ever was in ancient times. The only guarantee against such a society of fear and cruelty is the principle that the government is not above the law. On this occasion, we ought to pray to Almighty God that the American people will remain faithful to the spirit of the Declaration of the Independence and the Constitution."
15: That if these documents are simply enshrined in these cases, the ideas contained in them will die. That in order for them to live on, and for the ideas embodied in them to live on, they must be enshrined, quote, in our hearts and minds. I think intrinsically, inherently, most Americans know this. I think the 1 million people that file through that rotunda every year know it. They may not express it in those words, but I think they know it just like Adams and Jefferson and Dolly Madison knew it, just like Stephen Pleasanton knew it, just like Abraham Lincoln knew it, just like FDR and McLeish and Harry Neal knew it. These documents and the ideas contained in them have been protected and preserved by others. Harry Truman said to this crowd, that needs to continue to happen with this generation and future generations. That would be us. Let us hope we get it right.
16: And a terrific job on the production and editing by our own Monty Montgomery. And a special thanks to Steve Puglio. He's the author of American Treasures. And a special thanks to the U.S. National Archives for allowing us access to this audio. It's a terrific resource for anyone who wants to know anything about American life and American history. And what a story we're told here, shuttling these documents over mountains, trying to find humidity-free zones where they could be protected. And the big ones, well, they found their home in Fort Knox, but countless others found their homes at the University of Virginia, where I went to law school, and Denison University. And then came the removal in 1943. Had to be very dramatic, bringing the Declaration of Independence back to the dedication of the Jefferson Memorial and then right back to Fort Knox. Absolutely loved the way Steve ended things. In the end, the ideas encapsulated in the Declaration and the Constitution should not merely be enshrined behind cases in Washington for visitors to view, but have to be in our hearts and in our minds, protected and preserved by each other for future generations. That's what we try and do here at this show each and every day. The story of America's effort to preserve our most important documents during World War II, here on Our American Story.
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16: And we continue with Our American Stories. And up next, we're going to hear from Donna Howard tell the story of her daughter, Cassie, who as a teenager was met with a diagnosis that changed her life. You'll find out where that diagnosis has led Donna to today, to a place where she can help not only her daughter, Cassie, but others under similar circumstances, and all while shedding light on an illness that had kept them in the dark for so many years.
7: I was director of radiology at a hospital here in Mississippi for many, many years. I moved to Arkansas, got married, had three children. And in 1990, Cassie became ill on her 14th birthday. It was a Sunday afternoon. I remember it very well. She came in the kitchen that day and said, "The new kids on the block are singing happy birthday to me through the air conditioner." And that was an aha moment. I began to think back, and she had been telling me things, and I had not paid attention. I say this, and I don't think people really understand when I say she didn't sleep till she was 5 years old. And I think now, was she hearing the voices, and that was normal to her? But there were many, many nights we didn't sleep. So I called the pediatrician, and I said, "We need to talk to you." And so we met him at the emergency room, and after about an hour of him and her talking, he came out and he said, "She's got some serious issues." She was in and out of hospitals. Then it took a long time to get a diagnosis because a lot of doctors didn't know a lot about schizophrenia. It took us a year. We went out to UCLA to the Neuropsychiatric Institute, and that's where we got our diagnosis of chronic paranoid schizophrenia at age 15. She was having such a hard time that year that I don't think it really resonated with her what chronic paranoid schizophrenia was. She just knew she was hearing these voices. They were very real to her. It was very scary for her. It was hard to find anybody to treat her. It was just a nightmare because I couldn't get any help and I couldn't find any peace for her. And I also had two other children at home. She went to school until she was in the 10th grade. And I finally took her out because here she was, a quiet, shy little girl sitting over in the corner crying. So after 6 months of them calling me every day, you know, "We don't know what to do with her," I finally took her out of school. So I had to stay home and take care of her and educate myself on what to expect and how to handle what we were going through. It was an extremely difficult time because you didn't talk about it. My family wouldn't talk to me about it. They didn't really understand it. And that's when we decided she needed to get a job that might help. And we tried many jobs. And I even paid one place to let her work there. I paid them just to let her come in and clean their equipment just so she'd have something to do. Then she got a job and worked at this grocery store. But the people were not kind to her. They didn't understand her. She was 20 years old. She looked like she should be able to act like a grown woman and make decisions, and she couldn't. And every day she would come home, "I hate my job. I hate my job. You know, I don't want to do this." So I was in Nashville shopping with my sister-in-law, and we went into a thrift store, and we got to talking to the owner, and he had opened it to give his daughter a job because she had autism. And we walked out the door, and my sister-in-law looked at me and said, "You're going to do that, aren't you?" It took me 4 years. I retired, then I put what retirement money I had into it, and I opened the store here in Oxford. To employ persons living with mental illness in a safe work environment in hopes of helping them achieve independence and self-respect. Cassie was thrilled. She was very excited that she wasn't going to have to work at the grocery store anymore. We started out with two employees. I had started getting donations before I opened the store, and so we had a few things, not a lot, but the first day we opened, a lady stole from me the very first day. And I'm like, oh my gosh, I hadn't thought about that. Everything we sell is donated. We don't buy anything. We have to depend on the people in the community to donate. There were lots of paydays on Thursday night. I'd say, Lord, please put the money in the bank because payday's tomorrow and I don't have it. And we always managed to make payroll. I always didn't get paid, but we always managed to pay the employees. It was a real learning process. We really just struggled financially just to get by and keep our doors open. But when the pandemic hit, people were home cleaning out their closets and their attics and their garages. Cassie and I and my niece worked at the store every day just to keep the donations out of the parking lot because people were bringing them in like crazy. Not only did we get all the donations, people learned about us that didn't know about us before. And since then, we're doing really well. Today, we have about 15 employees. It's very rewarding. Most of my employees have been there a long time. I have one young man that's worked with me ever since we opened. He and Cassie were friends when we opened, and they love working there. They do a good job, but it's like a new day every day because just because you told somebody that those go in the floral section one day, the next day you have to tell them again. Sometimes my customers will mistake my employees for being rude, and I'll pull them aside and I'll explain the situation. You know, here's our brochure, this is what we're about. And most of the time they're very understanding and then they're apologetic. But we do have people that are just downright rude, and I just say, we are here to give these people a safe work environment where they can feel comfortable, and it's not tolerated because all we want is to be loved and to be treated with kindness. That's it. They work very hard. Several of them, I have to say, okay, you need to sit down and take a break because they work hard. The joke around the store is some days when we would be overwhelmed, my niece, who has helped me from the beginning, she would say, would you please quit praying for furniture? Because God always supplies. I knew when I walked out that door in Nashville that that's what he wanted me to do. I didn't have any idea how I was going to do it. I had been through so much with Cassie being sick and not being able to work at times, but we never went hungry and we never did without. So I have a pretty strong faith. And I knew that through this, he would provide. And he has. It's pretty awesome. A dream is open more stores in more cities to help more people. Because, I mean, I don't know what Cassie would do. And I don't know what the other kids, and I call them kids. They're not kids. They're young adults. But I don't know what they would do if they didn't have a place to go to. I have a young man that came to me. At the time, he couldn't count change. And his confidence just grew and grew as he worked for me. And now he has moved out of his mother's home, has moved to Nashville, and is working at a store. And he's assistant manager. And it just thrills me because look what he's done. And had he sat at home and not done anything, it would have been such a waste. And it's great to be a part of that. I take no credit for this at all. It's a God thing. He's just using me, and I tell Cassie, I said, some good has come from all the heartache and pain that Cassie's had to go through.
11: And a great job on that piece by Madison. And a special thanks to Donna Howard, the founder of Holding Hands Resale Shop. Oxford is a beautiful small town about an hour south of Memphis, Tennessee. And my goodness, finding out that your daughter at the age of 14 is diagnosed with chronic paranoid schizophrenia, that's a tough one. And what do you do about it? Well, Donna, she taught us all what to do about it. And she learned about it from someone else in Nashville who taught her what to do about it. A beautiful mother-daughter story. Donna Howard's story. Her daughter Cassie's story, too. Here on Our American Stories. This is Lee Habib, host of Our American Stories. Every day on this show, we tell stories of history, faith, business, love, loss, and your stories. 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We'd love to hear them and put them on the air. Our audience loves them too.
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0: Kansas as well. And then more widespread shower and thunderstorm activity over central and eastern parts of Oklahoma. Temperatures falling back into the low to mid 40s across much of Nebraska and western Kansas. Low to mid 50s for central and eastern Kansas and on down into northeastern parts of Oklahoma. A little bit cooler in the Nebraska Panhandle. Temperatures there in the upper 30s to near 40. On Sunday, we'll see mainly cloudy skies early in the day across most of the area, and then gradually clearing as we head into the afternoon. Still some lingering cloud cover and shower activity over northern Oklahoma as we head into the afternoon hours. The rest of the region should be dry. We'll see high temperatures in the upper 60s to near 70 degrees. Sunny and warmer Monday, highs in the upper 70s and low 80s for central and eastern Kansas and most of Oklahoma, upper 80s and low 90s from western Kansas into western Nebraska. I'm meteorologist Ray Miller.
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0: And we continue with our American stories. Our next story comes to us from a man who's simply known as the History Guy. His videos are watched by hundreds of thousands of people of all ages on YouTube. The History Guy is also heard here at Our American Stories. In July of 1945, a U.S. B-25 Mitchell got lost in heavy fog over Manhattan. Here's the History Guy remembering the B-25 Empire State Building crash.
1: The summer of 1945 represented hope for a war-weary nation. Germany had surrendered in May. In the Pacific, General Douglas MacArthur announced that the Philippines had been liberated. And in New Mexico, the United States tested the bomb that would finally put an end to the war. There was plenty of reason in July 1945 for New Yorkers to look forward to a period of peace. But their peace was shattered with a spectacular accident involving a United States Army Air Force plane and the tallest building in the world. The morning of Saturday, July 18, 1945, a United States Army Air Force's B-25 Mitchell was flying from Bedford Army Airfield in Massachusetts to New Jersey's Newark Airport. At the controls of the plane was Lieutenant Colonel William F. Smith, Jr. The 27-year-old Smith was an experienced pilot, a veteran of more than 30 missions and 1,000 combat hours flying B-17 bombers over Europe during the war. The B-25 was a twin-engine bomber, smaller than the B-17s that Smith had flown over Europe. This plane, using call sign 0577 and nicknamed Old John Feather Merchant, had been converted to fly VIPs. Smith had piloted the plane from Sioux Falls Army Air Base in South Dakota and was scheduled to pick up his commanding officer in Newark before continuing back to Sioux Falls. He was accompanied by 30-year-old Army Air Force Staff Sergeant Christopher Dmitrovich and 19-year-old Navy Machinist Mate Albert Perna, who was hitching a ride from Massachusetts to see his family in Brooklyn. As the plane approached New York City, it ran into heavy fog. Smith requested permission to land at New York's municipal airport, LaGuardia Field, but was advised that the visibility was too low and told to go on to Newark. LaGuardia Air Traffic Control signed off with a warning about visibility in the fog. At the present time, the controller said, "I cannot see the top of the Empire State Building." The words turned out to be hauntingly cryptic. Smith responded, "Thank you very much." It's not exactly clear what happened next, but it seems likely that Smith mistook the East River for the Hudson. That was a fatal mistake. Had he turned left as he came by the Chrysler Building, he would have been safe. But disoriented, he turned right, taking his plane straight over the island of Manhattan. Air traffic control had advised that he stay above 1,500 feet over the city, but apparently disoriented and thinking himself clear of the city, he had dropped to 500 feet, perhaps thinking that he was on approach to Newark, or perhaps trying to get a view of the ground to orient himself. Suddenly, the fog cleared just enough for Smith to realize that he was flying in the middle of skyscrapers. Stan Lomax, a radio sports announcer, was driving to work when he heard the plane's engines.

0: As he looked up, he recalled he yelled, "Climb, you fool, climb!" from his car window. At 200 miles per hour, the plane was on a collision course for the 850-foot RCA building at 30 Rockefeller Center. Smith veered at the last moment, averting disaster, but the turn took him on a collision course with the tallest building on Earth, New York's iconic 102-story Empire State Building. Mort Cooper, a big league pitcher who had helped the St. Louis Cardinals win two World Series, witnessed the crash from the 16th floor of the Hotel Commodore. He said, "I heard the roar of a plane. Picked it up as it roared between me and the RCA building. Suddenly it flashed across my mind that it was flying very low and that it would hit the Empire State Building." The streets of downtown Manhattan were relatively empty on a foggy Saturday, but there were some witnesses along Fifth Avenue and 34th Street who heard the roar of the engines. They described the plane climbing steeply. William Utley, vice president of a public relations firm in the Mercantile Building at 10 East 40th Street, was quoted in the Scranton, Pennsylvania Times Tribune. "The plane went past my window at eye level, or just above it. This office is on the 38th floor. The engine was apparently going, and it looked like the pilot was trying to gain altitude." Smith was apparently trying to climb out of the city, but it was too late. At 9:40 a.m., old John Feather Merchant, traveling some 200 miles an hour, struck the 34th Street facade of the Empire State Building at an altitude of 913 feet between the 78th and 79th floors. Albert Fuller at the B. Altman department store across the street told the New York Times that the floor moved. "I looked at the clerk and I said, 'Isn't that strange?' And I thought, it couldn't be an earthquake." Harry Weisskopf on the 63rd floor of the Empire State Building said there were two terrific explosions. The whole building shook. And looking out the windows facing down, we could see flaming debris falling down. Daniel Norden on the 18th floor was thrown out of his chair amid the glass from four windows that were blown out in his office. 24-year-old bookkeeper Althea Ledbridge was on the 72nd floor. She said, "Everything shook. We ran to the window and looked down. We saw flames below us. We looked up and saw flames above us." Lethbridge walked down 70 flights of stairs in the dark. The plane ripped a hole 18 feet by 20 feet in the limestone and granite facade of the building. The Knoxville Journal of Knoxville, Tennessee reported that so tremendous was the explosion that it ripped away the fog which had hidden the topmost stories of the skyscraper. And for 2 minutes, the pinnacle of the chromium-girt Empire State stood out sharp and clear in the drizzle, while orange-red flames looked around. Many New Yorkers feared it was an enemy attack. Ms. Weisskopf said that the staff in the office feared it might have been a buzz bomb, the name for the German V-1 rocket that had terrified England during the Blitz. Others thought it may have been a Japanese bomb balloon, like the one that had killed a Sunday school teacher and five children in Oregon the previous May. The plane struck so hard that the wings were torn off. One engine shot through the building, landing on the roof of a building on 33rd Street and starting a fire that destroyed a penthouse art studio. The second engine and parts of the landing gear went down an elevator shaft were found in the basement. The body of Albert Perna, the young Navy corpsman, was also thrown down the shaft and wasn't found until 2 days after the accident. He had been headed to Brooklyn to consult his family over the death of his brother, who had been killed in combat. The plane's fuel tanks ruptured and exploded, sending a sheet of flame into the building. It was lucky it was a Saturday, otherwise the building would have been much more crowded. On a normal day, as many as 5,500 people worked in the building, but that Saturday, only about 1,500 were thought to be in the building. The offices where the plane struck were occupied by the War Relief Services and the National Catholic Welfare Council, both Catholic organizations dedicated to helping European refugees of the ongoing war. Some 20 people were working in the offices that Saturday, coordinating aid for war refugees throughout the world. Several of those were killed instantly by the flames, others crowded in a room hoping to escape the flames and smoke. One of those was Teresa Willig, who told the New York Times, "I don't think any of us had any idea what happened. Who'd have thought a plane?" Crowded in the room with other Catholic War Relief employees, she thought she was not going to make it. She took off her rings, a high school graduation ring and a friendship ring from her boyfriend, and threw them out the window. She said, "I thought I won't be around to have them. Someone else might as well have use out of them." One of the workers, a man named Paul Deering, jumped to escape the fire and was killed. 20-year-old Betty Lou Oliver was the elevator operator of elevator number 6. She was on the 80th floor when the plane struck. The crash caused her to be thrown across the building, as well suffering from severe burns. Two office workers rendered first aid and placed her on an elevator to be taken to the ground floor where an ambulance was waiting. But parts of the plane had flown through the elevator shaft and had sheared off cables. When Betty was placed inside the elevator on a stretcher, the cable snapped with a sound like a shot. Betty plummeted 75 stories. 17-year-old Donald Maloney was a Coast Guard hospital apprentice, second class. He was on 34th Street when he saw the plane crash. He rushed into a nearby pharmacy, telling them he needed first aid supplies to go help. The pharmacy gave him bandages, burn ointments, sterile water, and a dozen syringes with morphine. As he ran in, someone shouted they needed help in the building's sub-basement. Maloney was small, so he could fit easier into the ruined elevator shaft where a girl was screaming. It was Betty Lou Oliver. Miraculously, after falling more than 70 stories, she was still alive. The elevator's landing was softened by the huge coils of cable that had piled up beneath it like a spring. Some experts speculate that the rapid descent might have caused air pressure to build up under the shaft under the elevator. The rest of the elevator was ruined, full of steel shards and broken concrete, all but the corner that held Oliver. Maloney gave her some morphine for the pain and put burn ointment on her face and sterile bandages on her burns. Her fall, some 1,000 feet, still, according to the Guinness Book of World Records, holds a record for the longest survived elevator fall. To her own surprise, Teresa Fortier-Willig survived. When firemen rescued she and her friends from the room, she said she was just happy to be alive. She didn't suspect she'd ever see her rings again, but they were discovered by rescue workers and returned to her. She ended up marrying the man who had given her the friendship ring. Betty Lou Oliver, before her 75-story plummet, had only been scheduled to work in the Empire State Building another 3 days. It took her 8 months to recover from her injuries, but she moved to Arkansas with her husband. She had 3 kids, 7 grandkids. Passed away in 1999, the age of 74.
1: And a special thanks to Greg Hengler on the production and storytelling, and a special thanks to The History Guy. And if you want more stories of forgotten history, subscribe to his YouTube channel, The History Guy. History deserves to be remembered. And my goodness, this story deserves to be remembered. Many feared an enemy attack when this happened and soon found out that it was an accident. The story of the Empire State Building B-25 crash here on Our American Stories.
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1: This is Lee Habib, and this is Our American Stories, the show where America is the star and the American people. Our next storyteller is an economist and best-selling author of 50 Things That Shape the Modern Economy. Tim Harford is here to tell a story about three of them.
3: So air conditioning is a fascinating invention. There's a wonderful writer, Stephen Johnson, who argued that air conditioning elected Ronald Reagan. And you think, well, how does that work? Well, air conditioning changed the demographics of the United States. It enabled many more people to live comfortably in Texas, in Florida, all those people retiring to Florida and then starting to vote Republican. So it's changing the political landscape of the United States. There is no way you can build a glass-walled skyscraper in Singapore or Dubai without air conditioning. It's completely impossible. There's no way that technology will work without air conditioning. So it makes possible skyscrapers in warm climates. It makes a lot of things possible that we take for granted. Think about all those floors. These are roughly 80, 100 stories. Now let's just chop them into single-story or two-story buildings and distribute those buildings all over a big out-of-town office park. And think of all the car parks you need to have around them. And think of the enormous amount of space that that office park would take up. Now, because they're all stacked on top of each other, you don't need the car parking. You don't need people driving their automobiles to get to this space. You just go in on the ground floor, get in the elevator, and you can be taken to any floor in the building. So that's why I say it's a mass transit system. I think that's absolutely an accurate description. How did it shape the world? Well, it made the skyscraper possible. there is really no way you could realistically have a building more than, I don't know, 10 stories, unless you have a functioning elevator. Or actually, more to the point, the real innovation is the elevator brake, because we've had elevators for hundreds and hundreds of years, but nobody is going to get in an elevator that's going to go any serious height unless it's safe. And Elijah Otis invented the elevator brake, and he demonstrated it at one of these world's fairs. It was a hugely theatrical demonstration. He was lifted up, up, up above the crowd. And standing behind him on this scaffolding, you can imagine the drama of it. There's a guy with an executioner's axe, and he raises the axe as though he's about to strike off Otis's head, and he swings the axe down and he chops the elevator rope, and everyone in the crowd screams, and the elevator falls about a quarter of an inch. And then Otis yells out to everybody, "All safe, gentlemen, all safe." He's demonstrated that he has developed a safe way to make the elevator work. And they are, in fact, incredibly safe. They make skyscrapers possible. So the people who are concerned about energy efficiency, and they talk about double glazing, they talk about insulation, they talk about all the ways that you can reduce the fuel consumption of a building. One of the best ways of all is an elevator, because you shift a lot of people using a counterweight, pack them all into a very dense area, and you can have a very low environmental impact city like Manhattan, and yet still generate a tremendous amount of economic output, of income. And it's all possible because of the elevator. The idea of this book, the 50 inventions that shaped the modern economy, it's not to pick the 50 most important inventions. It's to try to surprise people a little bit and to get them to look at everyday objects in a different way. And the barcode's one of the great examples of that. So the barcode was invented several times, really, but the real inventive moment, and I'm drawing a blank on the inventor's name for a second, that he was sitting at the beach, he was visiting his grandparents, and he was thinking of the time he'd spent as a Boy Scout communicating in Morse code, and he'd been trying to figure out this problem: how do I create an automated till? And he dragged his fingers in a lazy circle through the sand, and then he looked down and he saw he'd created a kind of bullseye with his fingers, the ridges and the troughs. And he realized he could use those ridges and troughs to convey a code, Morse code. And so the original barcodes were, in fact, bullseyes. The idea of the bullseye is, well, you can scan it in any direction. It doesn't make any difference. It's always the same. In the end, of course, the modern barcode is linear. And it took several decades to get the computers cheap enough and the lasers cheap enough to make it a practical technology. And of course, the retailers didn't want to put the barcode scanners in until the food manufacturers had barcodes on their products, and the food manufacturers didn't want to bother putting barcodes on their products until the scanners existed to read them. So there was this kind of you go first thing. I mean, Miller, I think, had been printing their labels on their beer bottles using the same technology for about 60 or 70 years. So the idea that you're going to retool in order to print these crazy barcodes, not very attractive. But in the end, it was done, and it empowered Walmart and the real big box retailers, because it solved a problem that they had about keeping track of stock, about keeping the staff honest so they didn't put money in their own pocket. So it really tilted the playing field in favor of the big players in integrating the American economy with the Chinese economy. They made a huge contribution there, whether you like it or not, to introducing these very, very cheap goods, and they couldn't have done it without the barcode.
1: And a terrific job on the production, editing, and storytelling by our own Greg Hengler. And a special thanks to Tim Harford, author of 50 Things That Shape the Modern Economy. This whole idea of the elevator brake, it's just it's an invention that changed the world, actually. We don't have the modern city without it. And it was Elijah Otis who did it and demonstrated it at that World's Fair. I would have loved to have seen the video of that. And of course, when he did it, there wasn't. the story of our modern economy, and a few contributors, air conditioning, the elevator brake, and the barcode, here on Our American Stories. 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

0: This is Our American Stories, and our next story comes to us from a man who is simply known as the History Guy. His videos are watched by hundreds of thousands of people of all ages on YouTube. The History Guy is also a regular contributor here on Our American Stories. The Lone Ranger with his cry of "Hi-O Silver" has become an American institution, ranking up there with Paul Bunyan in the realm of folklore and legend. Here's the History Guy with the fascinating story behind the Lone Ranger.
1: The world, it seems, enjoys a good Western. Movies about the American Wild West were the most popular genre in Hollywood from the early beginning of film through the 1960s, and the genre of Western was being used to describe films as early as 1912. Stories in the American West have been popular across a number of genres, from books and comic books to film and radio. Wild West adventures, usually featuring cowboys and gunslingers, have gained worldwide popularity, as popular in Europe and Asia, it seems, as they are in the nation where they supposedly happened. But the Western as an entertainment genre only rarely depicts the reality of life on the American frontier. And the intersection of fiction and reality offers an interesting glimpse into both the world of the entertainment viewer and the real Western pioneer. And there is a great example of that in one of the most popular of the fictional Western heroes, and the little-known real Western lawmen who were the closest thing to the Hollywood legend. So return to us now, to those thrilling days of yesteryear. From out of the past come the thundering hoofbeats of the great horse, Silver.
2: 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Away!
3: 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The Lone Ranger rides again.
1: The Lone Ranger first rode into the hearts and minds of listeners courtesy Detroit area radio station WXYZ, with the title role voiced by actor George Seaton, who later won two Academy Awards for screenwriting, and said that he invented the famous catchphrase, "Hi-O Silver," because he couldn't whistle. WXYZ aired over 3,000 radio episodes of the show, featuring a Texas Ranger who fought outlaws, accompanied by his faithful Indian companion, Tonto. According to the story, the Lone Ranger was one of six Texas Rangers who were caught in an ambush by the despicable Butch Cavendish gang. Later, a friendly Indian appears upon the scene and finds that one of the Rangers has survived. Tonto buries the dead Rangers, but makes six grave markers to hide the fact that one survived. He then nurses the injured Ranger back to health. The Ranger is forced to wear a mask to conceal his identity since he was supposed to have died, as he fights for justice against Butch Cavendish and his gang. The show was a classic Western and was popular partly because of the Ranger's strict moral code, which represented American values at the time and included phrases like, "To have a friend, a man must be one," and "All things change but truth, and that truth alone lives on forever." He only used silver bullets because it reminded him that life is precious and, like the bullets, shouldn't be wasted. Along with the radio show, The Lone Ranger spurred two film serials in the 1930s, a popular television show that ran over 220 episodes between 1949 and 1957, two different cartoon series, a newspaper comic strip that ran for more than 30 years, dozens of adventure novels and comic books, a video game, and hundreds of various toys, and seven feature films. And in one of the lesser-known connections, the Lone Ranger spawned a popular spin-off property wherein, according to the original radio program, Dan, the Lone Ranger's nephew, who appeared in both the radio show and on television, had a son who again took on the role of masked crime fighter as the Green Hornet. But the popular fictional character raises a question. Was there a real Lone Ranger? The answer is possibly. In 1915, novelist Zane Grey wrote a novel called The Lone Star Ranger, which itself was adapted for four different feature films. The character in the novel is fictional, but the novel was dedicated to a real Texas Ranger named John Reynolds Hughes. Hughes was known as one of the most effective of the Texas Rangers, and notably, when another Texas Ranger captain was killed in an ambush, Hughes, one of the Ranger's best trackers, relentlessly pursued the gang that had committed the ambush, somewhat like the story told in The Lone Ranger. While he was a rancher in Travis County, Texas, Hughes had tracked down a group that had stolen horses from his and other ranches. That drew the attention of the Texas Rangers, who recruited him. He served as a ranger for 28 years, the Texas Rangers' longest-serving member. While Hughes certainly inspired Zane Grey, who had traveled with him, it is less clear that he inspired the Lone Ranger, but his was certainly a story of a dedicated Texas Ranger. But when talking about the Lone Ranger, there's another story as well, that of lawman Bass Reeves, who was, according to one biographer, the closest real person to resemble the Lone Ranger. Bass Reeves was born a slave in 1838 and, as was common at the time, took the last name of his owner. Sometime in the early 1860s, he parted ways with that owner. Some say because he had a fight with his owner after a card game, and others credit talk of freeing the slaves during the Civil War. But for whatever reason, Reeves escaped slavery and went to live in Indian Territory, modern-day Oklahoma, living among Cherokee, Seminole, and Creek Indians, and learning both the territory and many of the people's languages. He became a crack shot with both a pistol and a rifle. After the war, when the 13th Amendment passed and he no longer had to fear being returned to slavery, he moved to Arkansas, where he became a successful rancher and had 10 children. Indian Territory was notoriously lawless, and many outlaws fled there to escape justice. In 1875, President Grant appointed a new judge of the U.S. Court for the Western District of Arkansas, with the goal of addressing lawlessness in the Indian Territory. The judge then appointed a former Confederate general as the new U.S. Marshal, who then hired 200 deputy U.S. Marshals, some of whom were among the most famous lawmen of the West. Having heard of Reeves' knowledge of the Indian Territory and familiarity with its people, the new marshal hired him as one of those deputies. Bass Reeves became the first black deputy U.S. Marshal west of the Mississippi. He served for more than 30 years, and in that time arrested more than 3,000 outlaws. He survived numerous gunfights, even having his belt and hat shot off, but never once took a bullet. He was one of the most feared and respected lawmen of the territory. He was known for dressing fastidiously and for wearing two Colt pistols with the butts face forward for a quick draw. As was common for many Americans of the time, and certainly former slaves, he never received a formal education and so never learned to read and write. Before he went on patrols, which could take months at a time, he would have someone read the outstanding warrants to him, which he could recite from memory. At first, Reeves might seem nothing like the Lone Ranger. He wasn't even a Texas Ranger and was never shot, more or less nursed back to health by a faithful Indian companion. But deputies in the Indian Territory would often travel only accompanied by a posse member, who would be a Native American. Although he was most known for riding a red stallion with a white blaze that highly resembled Tonto's horse Scout from the Lone Ranger television series, he was also known to ride a white horse. And while he did not wear a mask, he was known to use disguises when capturing outlaws. It is not hard to see how this dedicated lawman, traveling alone with his Indian companion, catching the bad guys, could be seen as one biography described him, the closest real person to resemble the Lone Ranger. In the end, there's no compelling evidence that either John Reynolds Hughes or Bass Reeves directly inspired the creation of the radio character. The creators of the Lone Ranger, in fact, indicated that the character was inspired not by real lawmen, but by Robin Hood and the Western actor Tom Mix. But both Hughes and Reeves certainly bore some resemblance to the legendary masked hero and remind us that the lone lawman dispensing justice on a wild frontier is not completely a fabrication of the entertainment industry. There were, in fact, some actual good guys in the Wild West, even if they did not always wear a white hat. It is telling that Hughes and Reeves were somewhat similar stories. Both had spent time and largely learned the skill that served them in the Indian Territory. Both had been successful ranchers, where they developed a vested interest in protecting the people settling the frontier from lawlessness. Both served long and distinguished careers in law enforcement, part of the special breed that bridged the gap between the Wild West and the modern era. And both were true heroes, even though neither is nearly as well known as the fictional Lone Ranger. Bass Reeves died of kidney disease in 1910 at the age of 71. John Hughes, in ill health and depressed as all of his old friends had passed away, tragically took his own life in 1947. He was 92.
0: And what a great job by the history guy. And as is so often the case in fiction, it's often a merger of fact and fiction, and it's hard for anybody to remember. A great story by the history guy. Go and Google his name and check out his work on YouTube. The story of the man behind the mask. The real Lone Ranger exposed here on Our American Stories.

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8: I'm Greg Bell, and up first, George and Gracie with a very special guest. Then later, Peg Lynch and Alan Bunce as the couple next door. Our opening couple comedy spent 18 years on radio and 8 years over on television. A whole series of special guest stars will stop by the Burns and Allen show. And in this case, it's a dashing Hollywood leading man who dabbled just a bit in politics. Announcer Bill Goodwin creatively pronounces his name in just a moment. I'll just let you know it's from January 25th of 1950.
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10: Well, answer the man, George.
11: Of course, Gracie. I use Amident twice a day.
10: You can smile when you say that.
11: Yes, it's the Amident Show, transcribed in Hollywood and starring George Burns and Gracie Allen.

0: With our special guest, Ronald Regan, yours truly, Bill Goodwin, B. Benaderet, Hal March, Marvin Miller, Harry Lubin, and the Amident Orchestra. For healthy laughter, it's George and Gracie. And for healthier teeth, for fewer cavities, it's Amident Toothpaste. The theatrical club to which George Burns belongs, the Friars, is giving a testimonial dinner for movie star Ronald Regan, and George is going to be one of the speakers. We find him now preparing his speech.
1: Gracie, I've got a very funny opening. Would you like to hear it?
2: I'd love to.
1: Friars, friends, Toastmaster, and honored guest Ronnie Regan. As I look at our guest of honor, I'm reminded of a story. It seems
2: that George, I heard a terribly funny story that would make a great opening for your speech.
1: Look, I've got an opening. As I look at Gracie, please.
2: Oh, I can't help it, George. It's the funniest story I ever heard.
1: Well, if it's that funny, let's hear it.
2: I wish I could remember it.
1: I'll use the opening I've got.
2: It seems a shame to have to write a whole new speech. Why don't you just change the name and use the same speech you made for Sophie Tucker?
1: Brilliant idea. I'll say, tonight we pay tribute to Ronnie Regan, the last of the Red Hot Mamas. Gracie, what I said about Sophie Tucker wouldn't fit Ronnie Regan.
2: No, huh?
1: No. You see, one was discovered singing in a restaurant and the other playing football.
2: Oh, really? Where did Sophie play football?
1: For Notre Dame.
2: Oh, you're right. That wouldn't fit Ronnie.
1: Oh, no. For your information, Gracie, Ronnie was an outstanding back.
2: Well, Sophie's outstanding on both sides.
1: Look, what I need is some facts about Ronnie's life so I could finish this speech.
2: You know, I can tell you what the girls at the beauty shop say about Ronnie Regan. Some of them have dated him.
1: Mm-hmm.
2: You know how girls feel about handsome movie stars.
1: Sure.
2: Well, I found out handsome movie stars feel the same way about girls.
1: I imagine Ronnie's popular with the girls.
2: Yeah, well, you know, it's hard to decide who's more popular, Ronnie or Bill Goodwin.
1: It's neck and neck, huh?
2: Every night.
1: Let it go.
2: Well, have I been a help to you, George?
1: Tremendous.
2: Oh, I'm glad. I wanted to put you in a good mood before I told you about the dream I had last night.
1: What was that?
2: Well, I dreamt that you bought me a 1950 Cadillac, and I bought you a necktie.
1: That was a nice dream.
2: Yeah, here's the tie. Well, I've kept my end of the bargain.
1: And now I'm supposed to buy you a Cadillac.
2: Well, sure, because I dreamt it and dreams come true.
1: Well, tonight you can dream that I've changed my mind. Forget the whole idea.
2: But, George, this isn't my idea. It came from my subconscious mind.
1: There's another one? Look, honey, I wasn't born yesterday. I know that. Come in.
2: Well, Blanche Morton.
3: Hello, Gracie. Hello, George.
1: Hiya, Blanche.
3: I just had to come over and tell you the dream I had about you two last night.
2: About us, Blanche?
3: Yes. I dreamt that George bought you a 1950 Buick.
2: A Cadillac.
3: Oh, that's right. Cadillac.
2: No!
3: Yes.
2: Well, that's remarkable. I had exactly the same dream.
3: No!
2: Yes!
1: Have you two dolly sisters finished your act? Well?
2: Act?
1: I know you cooked this up.
2: Cooked it up?
1: What do you think I am, a jerk?
3: You better take that one alone, Gracie. I'm liable to ad-lib you right into a Ford.
1: Look, Rosie and Jenny. I'm not even getting a Ford, so relax. And as long as you're here, Blanche, I'd like you to listen to the opening of my speech.
2: Oh, it's for the Ronnie Regan dinner at the Friars Club, Blanche.
3: All right.
1: Friars, friends, Toastmaster, and honored guest Ronnie Regan. As I look at our guest of honor, I'm reminded of a story. It seems
3: that... Oh, George, I heard a wonderful story that'll fit right in there.
1: I've got a story, you see.
3: Not as funny as this
1: one. No.
3: The husband said to his wife, "Why didn't you mend the holes in my socks?" And she said, "You didn't buy that fur coat I wanted, so I figured if you didn't give a rap, I didn't give a darn."
1: What's that got to do with Ronnie Regan?
2: Well, he wears socks.
1: Look, will you listen to my opening, please? Friars, come in.
4: Hello, George.
5: Hello, Gracie.
2: Oh, hello, Harry.
1: Hi, Harry. If you're looking for your wife, here she is.
4: No, George. I just dropped by to tell you about the dream I had last night. I dreamt that you bought Gracie a 1950 car.
2: No.
4: Yes.
3: I dreamt the same thing.
4: No.
3: Yes.
1: Well, Harry Richmond is back with the Dolly Sisters again.
2: George.
1: You can all relax. I'm not going to buy a 1950 car. We don't need it. Would be different if our car was a wreck.
2: It would, huh?
1: Come back here, Gracie. I wish I had some facts about Ronnie's life so I could finish the speech.
2: Well, I'll go over to his house and interview him for you.
1: Never mind. I'll get the information.
2: Oh, well, you'll be too busy buying me a Cadillac. Come on, Blanche. You can go along and meet Ronald Regan in person.
3: Oh, Gracie!
4: Isn't that disgusting?
1: Gracie is staying here.
4: And so are you, Blanche. Ronald Regan is nothing to get excited about. He's no different from me. We're both men. We're both flesh and blood.
3: Yeah. Except you got the flesh and he got the blood.
1: Just stay away from Regan's house.
2: Oh, come on, Blanche. Let's go out in the kitchen and have a cup of coffee.
3: Okay, Gracie.
1: Some acting.
4: Yeah. That wife of yours kills me, George. Imagine thinking she could get a new car with that dream idea.
1: Oh, I don't think she really expected it to work, Harry. She does those things for kicks. I remember once. Come in.
6: Mr. Burns?
1: Yes?
6: Hi, Mr. Brown from Hillcrest Motors. I've got your new Cadillac out front. You'll just sign here, please.
1: I'm not buying a new Cadillac.
6: Mr. Burns, I spent all day yesterday with your wife answering her questions, explaining the car to her. Mr. Burns, I've earned this sale.
1: I'm sorry, Mr.
6: Do you know what she asked me to do? Put the windshield wipers on the inside so they wouldn't get wet when it rained.
1: Well, look, I don't...
6: And listen, all the time she was talking, she kept running the automatic windows up and down.
1: What for?
6: She was cracking nuts.
1: Well, look, Mr. Brown, maybe in a year or two I'll buy a car from you. But right now you can do me a little favor.
6: Like what?
1: Well, you're a salesman and you listen to lots of speeches. Listen to the opening of this speech and see what you think of it.
6: Okay.
1: Friars, friends, Toastmaster, and honored guest Ronnie Regan. As I look at our guest of honor, I'm reminded of a story. It seems...
6: Oh, say, I heard a dilly you can use, Mr. Burns.
1: You see,
6: these three old men, 75, 85, and 95, are discussing how they'd like to die. And the first one says, "I'd like to get it over fast, crash in a jet plane." And the second one says, "I'll take freezing. That's just like going to sleep." And they both turn to the 95-year-old and said, "Well, how about you, Pop?" And he says, "I'd like to be shot by a jealous husband."
1: Goodbye, Mr. Brown.
6: Goodbye, Mr. Burns. You know, it sounds like you got a great speech.
1: I'm glad you like it. Schmo.
4: Hey, George. George?
1: Yes?
4: I just looked out in the kitchen. Our wives are gone. I'll bet anything they went to Regan's house.
1: Don't be silly, Harry. We gave them orders not to. They wouldn't dare.
4: Yeah, I guess you're right. They wouldn't dare.
1: Of course not.
2: Well, here we are, Blanche. This is Ronald Regan's house.
3: Oh, Gracie, I'm so excited. Imagine meeting that big, handsome movie star in person.
2: Oh, well, now don't expect too much, Blanche. You know on the screen they use all kinds of tricks to make those movie stars look good. Makeup and putty and built-up shoes and girdles and wigs and goodness knows what all. You may get quite a shock when you see Ronald Reagan. Did you hear what I said?
3: No, what did you say?
2: Well, Blanche, I said, you may get... you may get quite a shock when you see Ronnie Reagan.
3: Oh, I don't think so. I've seen him from a distance. What a man. 6 feet.
2: There you are. On the screen, you only see two.
3: Just ring the doorbell, Gracie. You'll see how wrong you are.
2: All right. But don't say I didn't warn you. I've heard about these things, you know.
5: Yes, please, ladies. This humble person may be of assistance.
2: Well, caught you without your makeup, eh, Mr. Reagan?
3: Oh, Gracie!
5: Excuse, please. Me not Mr. Reagan. Me, Mr. Reagan's boy.
2: His boy, huh? Do you look like your father?
3: Gracie, he's not Ronald Reagan's son. He's a houseboy. He works for him.
2: Oh.
5: Yes, me, Wong.
2: Well, it's big of you to admit it. Is Mr. Reagan at home?
5: No, but I expect him very soon. Please to come in and wait.
2: Oh, we'd love to.
3: I'll say.
2: Isn't this exciting, Blanche, being in Ronnie Reagan's home?
3: Oh, it's like a dream. If he walks in that door, I hope somebody pinches me.
2: Well, don't count on it, Blanche. He's a very nice boy.
3: Well, anyway, I can't wait for him to get
2: oh,
3: here.
2: Oh, me.
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9: Mainly cloudy skies in store tonight. A few isolated showers possible, stretching from southern Nebraska across most of Kansas as well. And then more widespread shower and thunderstorm activity over central and eastern parts of Oklahoma. Temperatures falling back into the low to mid-40s across much of Nebraska and western Kansas. Low to mid-50s for central and eastern Kansas, and on down into northeastern parts of Oklahoma. A little bit cooler in the Nebraska Panhandle. Temperatures there in the upper 30s to near 40. On Sunday, we'll see mainly cloudy skies early in the day across most of the area, and then gradually clearing as we head into the afternoon. Still some lingering cloud cover and shower activity over northern Oklahoma as we head into the afternoon hours. The rest of the region should be dry. We'll see high temperatures in the upper 60s to near 70 degrees. Sunny and warmer Monday, highs in the upper 70s and low 80s for central and eastern Kansas and most of Oklahoma, upper 80s and low 90s from western Kansas into western Nebraska. I'm meteorologist Ray Miller.
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6: And now back to the home of movie star Ronnie Reagan, where Gracie and Blanche are awaiting his arrival.
2: Oh, I just saw him drive in the driveway, Blanche. It won't be long now.
3: Oh, Gracie, I'm so nervous. I just know I'll stutter and stammer when I meet him.
2: Oh, now calm down. You'll be all right.
3: I'll practice my diction. Hello, brown cow.
2: Yeah, I think he'd like it better if you just said hello, Mr. Reagan.
3: My knees are shaking. I'm going to stand behind this chair so I'll have something to lean on.
6: Oh, Wong, I'm... Well, looks like I have company.
2: How now, brown cow? I mean, hello, Mr. Reagan.
6: You're Gracie Allen, aren't you?
2: That's right.
6: And look who's behind the chair. It's George.
3: What?
2: Oh, no, this is my friend Blanche Morton.
6: Oh, I'm terribly sorry. Please forgive me, Blanche. Is it all right if I call you Blanche?
3: Yeah, I like it better than George.
6: Imagine thinking you were a man. Well, it's the fault of the light in here. I'll make it dimmer.
10: Please sit down, ladies. Now, to what do I owe the pleasure of this visit?
2: Oh, well, we want to find out all about your life, Mr. Reagan. You see, George is going to make a speech at your dinner.
10: Yes, so I've been warned. Told.
2: Well, now, tell me all about yourself, and I'll make notes for George.
10: Very well. I'll start by telling you where I came from. I was raised on a farm in Illinois.
2: Well, that certainly beats California. All they can raise out here is vegetables.
10: I meant that my father had a farm and I grew up on it.
2: Oh!
10: I went to a country school. This'll sound corny, but I actually had to walk 4 miles to the schoolhouse.
2: You poor boy. Did you go to college?
10: Yes, I went to college on a scholarship.
2: That certainly beat walking, didn't it?
10: Yes.
2: Well, tell me more about the farm. Did you raise any silos?
10: One of the biggest in Illinois, until a cyclone came along. I remember one summer we had 3 cyclones.
2: Really?
10: Yeah, but we had a good cyclone cellar.
2: Oh, he must have been good if he sold you 3 cyclones. Well, so much for your boyhood days. Now, I want to know all about you now. How old are you?
10: You mean before we started this interview or now? I've aged considerably.
2: Well, how old are you now? And tell the truth, Mr. Reagan. I think it's silly for people to lie about their age.
10: Well, I'd say I'm about your age.
2: Oh, and out of college already?
10: Yes.
2: Now, tell me some exciting things that have happened to you.
10: Well, I've had a few narrow escapes hunting. See the bearskin rug in front of the fireplace?
2: Yes.
10: Well, that bear charged me.
2: How much?
10: He attacked me. If I hadn't gotten him, he'd have gotten me.
2: Oh, well, I'm awfully glad it was him. He makes a much better rug.
10: Thanks.
2: Now, is that the most nerve-wracking experience you've ever had?
10: Let's say it was the second most nerve-wracking.
2: When was the first?
10: It isn't over yet.
2: Well, now tell me all about how you happened to get into the picture.
11: Come in.
4: Hi, George.
12: Oh, hello, Bill. I'm glad you dropped by.
11: Would you listen to the opening of my Ronnie Reagan speech and see what you think of it?
4: Oh, sure, George. But listen, first let me tell you about the dream I had last night. I dreamt that you bought Gracie a 1950 Cadillac.
10: Yeah, how'd you know?
11: You're the fourth dream I've seen walking. How did Gracie get you into this plot?
4: Well, she said she let me borrow the car to take my girls out.
11: You've got a car.
4: Well, it's a coupe. It only holds 3 girls. Gotta keep coming back to Hollywood and Vine for a refill.
11: Well, the new car is out.
4: Well, okay, I did my best. Let's hear the opening of your speech.
11: I think it's pretty funny, Bill. Friars, friends, Toastmaster, and honored guest, Ronnie Reagan. As I look at our guest of honor, I'm reminded of a story. It seems...
10: Well, go on.
11: Thanks. It seems there were...
4: Hey, I just thought of a... Get this, George. A girl was leaving home for the big city, so her mother said, "Now, Doris, don't ever let a man come to your apartment, because if you do, mother will worry." So the daughter said, "Okay, Mom, I'll go to his apartment and let his mother worry."
11: Doesn't Afra have any straight men?
4: Now, just relax, George. What are you going to say about Ronnie Reagan after your opening?
11: Well, I'll tell about him being the president of the Screen Actors Guild.
4: Oh, yeah, that lucky dog. That's how he gets the girls.
11: What?
4: He got a law passed. Whenever a screen actor gets married, his little black book automatically goes to the president. Look at December alone. Jimmy Stewart, Cary Grant, and Clark Gable. He hit the jackpot.
2: Hello, dear. Hello, Bill. Look who I brought back with me.
11: Well, Ronnie, come in. Glad to see you.
10: Hello, George. Hiya, Bill.
4: Hello, Lucky.
2: Ronnie, tell George about the dream you had last night.
11: Oh, yes.
13: Just tell me the model.
11: I know the rest of it.
10: A convertible.
11: Thanks.
2: I had a wonderful interview with Ronnie George. I'll tell you about it as soon as I make us all some tea.
11: Good idea, Gracie. How would you like it, fellas?
10: I'll take a slice of lemon.
13: Just sugar for me.
11: I'll take cream.
2: Nobody wants tea, huh? Well, excuse
11: me. Just bring the other stuff, yes. Ronnie, I called Warner Brothers and got all the dope I needed for my speech. I'm sorry Gracie bothered you.
10: Oh, I didn't mind. But man, how do you stand it every day?
11: It isn't easy. Once I decided to throw myself under a train.
10: Oh, George, you shouldn't have done it.
11: I didn't.
10: Oh.
11: I'll go collect my notes and run through my speech for you.
10: Okay, George.
13: Hey, listen, Ron, I've been waiting to get you alone. What'll you take for Gable's book?
10: No sale, Bill.
13: But, Ronnie, you've got so many. To date all those beautiful dolls, you'll have to live to be 150.
10: With that incentive, I might make it.
13: Well, you'd know more about that than I would. You're closer.
10: I wouldn't talk, Bill. You're pushing 40.
13: Well, if I'm pushing it, you're dragging it.
10: Are you kidding? The girls are starting to call you the grand old man of Mulholland.
13: Listen, I could take a girl away from you with my hands tied behind me.
10: That's the only way they'll go out with you.
13: Ooh, I wish there was a girl here right now so I...
2: Well, here you are, boys. A slice of lemon and a lump of sugar.
13: Gracie, my romantic technique has been challenged by this character actor. Now, just for a minute, would you pretend that you're single?
10: Yes, Gracie, we'll try our techniques on you. Now, forget that you're married to George Burns.
2: But, oh, it takes time to forget a thing like that.
13: Well...
2: Well, that's long enough.
13: Okay, Ronnie, you start.
10: Ah, Gracie, you're lovely, beautiful, enchanting. I kiss your hand.
2: Oh.
13: All right. Now it's my turn.
2: Oh, you love it, Bill. It tickles.
13: No, Gracie. It's my turn to show my technique, my line.
10: What line? Come with me, Gracie. We'll drive through the park.
13: Come with me, Gracie. We'll drive to the ocean and watch the moonlight on the water.
10: We'll go dining and dancing.
13: We'll have champagne and caviar.
10: We'll brush our teeth with amidant ammoniated toothpaste.
13: What?
10: You can't top that, Bill. Girls love amidant toothpaste.
13: Wait a minute, that's my line.
10: It leaves your mouth feeling fresh and clean, your teeth bright and sparkling. Amidant is a grand wake-up toothpaste.
13: Ronnie, don't say it so good. I got a living to make.
10: More dentists recommend amidant than any other dentifrice. How about it, Gracie?
2: I'll go with you, Ronnie.
13: Oh, no, you won't. If he's furnishing amidant toothpaste, I'm going with him.
11: Well, Ronnie, I've got my speech all ready. Sit down, everyone, and give a listen.
10: Okay, George.
11: Friars, friends, Toastmaster, and honored guest, Ronnie Regan. As I look at our guest of honor, I'm reminded of a story. It seems that...
10: Oh, George, I know a story that'll be great in that spot.
11: You like mine, Ronnie.
10: Ah, but wait till you hear this one. A spinster schoolteacher, sweet 36, and never been kissed, has her first date. Well, the moonlight, a smooth line, the fella kisses her. Immediately, she bursts out crying. She says, oh, how can I ever face those dear, sweet, innocent children tomorrow with two black marks against me? The fella says, what do you mean, two? She says, well, you're gonna kiss me again, aren't you?
11: Ronnie, that'll never get a laugh. Now, please, everyone, let me do my speech. Friars, friends, Toastmasters...
2: Now, I think it's terrible the way everybody interrupts, George. Go ahead, dear.
11: Thanks. Friars, friends, Toastmasters...
2: Any man who's nice enough to buy his wife a Cadillac certainly deserves to try out his speech. Go ahead, George.
11: Friars, friends,
2: Toastmasters... Probably a wonderful speech. Show them, dear.
11: Friars,
2: George is a fine speaker.
11: Oh, no, I can't continue. And in conclusion, ladies and gentlemen, I can only wish Ronnie Regan the success and happiness that he so richly deserves. I thank you. How long did that run, Gracie?
2: Exactly 10 minutes, George, and it's a beautiful speech.
11: Well, thanks for listening to it.
2: Oh, it was a pleasure, darling. Doesn't this new Cadillac ride beautifully?
13: Yes. Gee, it's swell in the back seat, too, isn't it, Ron?
10: Wonderful. But how come the windshield wiper's on the inside?
11: I'll explain that sometime, Ronnie.

0: Transcribed in Hollywood, written by Paul Henning, Sid Dorfman, Larry Klein, and Harvey Helm, and produced by William Burns. And now here are our stars.
1: Gracie, next week our guest star will be the Bank of America.
2: The Bank of America?
1: Well, the same thing. Al Jolson.
2: Oh, he's wonderful. George, you know that $1 million robbery back in Boston? Do you think any of that money was Jolson's?
1: No, Gracie. Those armored trucks are too small to carry Jolson's loot. The Navy moves his money in battleships.
2: Oh, so that's why the Missouri got stuck in the mud.
1: Yeah, that did it. See you next week, Jolie. Good night, folks.
3: From January 25th of 1950. As you heard, during his acting career, future President Ronald Reagan's name was often pronounced differently. After working in radio primarily as a sports announcer, he made his big screen debut in 1937. And by the time of that Burns and Allen appearance, he had worked in about 50 motion pictures. In the 1960s, while hosting the television Western program Death Valley Days, he ramped up his political career and was elected governor of California in 1966. A decade later, made his first run for president. Although losing the nomination to incumbent Gerald Ford, 4 years later, Reagan won the White House. I'm Greg Bell, and up next on Win Radio Was, we visit with the couple next door, right after this break.
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3: 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Both were created and written by Peg Lynch, and she also starred, each time working alongside Alan Bunce as her spouse. 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

0: Now, Betsy, please, come on, finish your breakfast or you'll miss the school bus.
1: Where's Daddy?
0: Oh, Daddy worked late last night, so I let him sleep longer this morning. I'll call him in a few minutes.
1: Oh, Bobby.
0: Oh, you are a Dickens. Yes, you are. You like this rattle? Huh? You like the rattle you do?
1: Can he understand you?
0: No, dear, not yet.
1: When will he be able to talk to me?
0: Oh, he'll talk to you in another year. Maybe less, maybe more.
1: How old was I when I talked?
0: Oh, you talked early. You were 10 months when you said Mama and Daddy.
1: How did I say it?
0: Oh, you said Mama, Dada.
1: Did I? Mama, Dada.
0: That's right. Now you eat your breakfast, Betsy. Goodness, it's hot in here.
1: It wasn't hot when I got up. It was so cold, even my bathroom was cold.
0: I know it. There's either something wrong with the furnace or the way the house was designed. We either roast or freeze. It's so drafty.
1: I like it warm to get dressed up in the morning.
0: I know, dear. I do, too. Well, I turned the thermostat way up so our bathroom would get plenty warm for Daddy. I also put a heater on in there.
1: When I was little, what did I call bananas again?
0: Bamamas.
1: Couldn't I say bananas?
0: No.
1: Bamamas.
0: Yeah, bamamas. Oh, you want some attention too, Bobby, huh? Oh, you're such a dark. What was that?
1: Sounded like that.
0: For heaven's sakes, go see what's wrong. I'll bring the baby.
1: Daddy,
0: go on, dear.
1: Daddy,
0: go on.
1: What's the matter?
0: We're coming. What's happened, dear?

0: my feet.
1: What is it?
2: What's the matter, Daddy?
1: Darling, don't just keep hopping around holding one foot after the other. At least tell us what's wrong. Did you step on something?
0: Yes, yes.
1: Did you cut your feet? I mean, there wasn't any broken glass that I know of.
0: No.
1: Did you just stub your toe?
0: Oh, stub my toe? No, I burned my feet.
1: Burn them? On what? Well, sit down and I'll get something to put on them. You have to put something on them right away.
0: Don't go in the bathroom. Don't go in the bathroom.
1: Why? I've got something in the medicine cabinet for burns. How did you burn your feet?
0: The floor in the bathroom.
1: The what?
0: The floor.
2: Oh, Mommy, look at the floor. It's melting.
1: Melting? What do you mean?
2: You can see Daddy's footprints just like he stepped in some mud. It's all sunk in.
1: Why, good heavens. What's the matter with the bathroom floor?
0: I don't know. I don't know what's the matter. All I know is I walked in there, I darn near died. Oh, my feet.
1: Betsy, go downstairs and bring up the butter dish. Hurry up, dear. Bring up the butter dish. Why, look at the floor. Isn't that the funniest thing?
0: It is not very funny to walk on it with bare feet, I'll tell you that. Oh, it was like walking over a bed of red-hot coals.
1: Why, the whole floor is like thick, gluey, hot tar. Well, what did it, do you suppose?
0: That whole bathroom is like a hot box in
1: there. Well, dear, I turned the heat up high so it'd be warm for you. Then I put on the electric heater, too. But good heavens, that shouldn't make the floor covering melt, should it?
0: No, it certainly should not.
1: Oh, you poor thing. Let me see your feet. Sit down. Lift your feet up. Oh, honey, I think you're going to have blisters. They've already started.
0: Of course I'm going to have blisters, for heaven's sake. I'll be lucky if I ever walk again.
1: Oh, no, it's not that bad.
0: Yes,
1: Betsy,
0: it is.
1: Are you getting the butter, dear? Hurry up. Your feet are all red. Oh, you poor darling. I'm so sorry. I only tried to warm up the bathroom for you.
0: No. It's not your fault. It's that new fancy composition stuff that they insisted on putting on that floor.
2: Here's the butter.
1: Oh, fine. Put your feet up,
0: dear. What are you going to do?
1: Lean back and put your feet up.
0: All right, now be careful.
1: Both of them now.
0: Yes, both of them. Be careful.
1: I will.
2: Gee, Daddy, aren't you ticklish on the bottoms of your feet? I am.
1: I guess Daddy's feet are stinging so right now he doesn't feel very ticklish, do you, dear?
0: Be careful.
1: I'm careful now.
0: Oh,
1: I'm careful. There. There, now don't put your feet down on the rug. They're all greasy. Hold them up in the air while I get a pair of your old socks here to put on.
0: Boy, I tell you, when I walked into that bathroom and my feet suddenly sank an inch into that floor. For a second there, I didn't even know what had hit me. You know what I mean?
1: Yeah, poor thing.
0: All of a sudden, you know, I felt this terrible burn on my feet. I let out this yell.
1: I know. We heard you downstairs. Yeah. I said, what was that?
0: Yeah, yeah.
2: And I said, it sounded like Daddy.
0: Yeah, well, it was Daddy. I could hardly pull my feet out of that black, oozy stuff.
1: One good thing, you don't seem to have tracked any in here on the rug. What is it? What's it made of?
0: I don't know. It's some plastic composition that Mr. Rogers insisted on our using.
1: Mr. Rogers?
0: Yeah.
1: Here, hold your foot up. Let me get your socks on.
0: Yeah, careful.
1: I will.
0: Yes, Mr. Rogers. Don't you remember?
1: No, I hardly remember Mr. Rogers. Honestly, when we were planning the house, it seems to me we saw him every day for weeks. Now he hasn't even been around to look at the house he designed.
0: Yeah, you know why, don't you?
1: Why?
0: Got the job of designing that. Careful now. That new manufacturing plant going up outside of town. Sure, Mr. High and Mighty, he can't be bothered with us now.
1: Well, I suppose he is busy.
0: Yeah.
1: He was nice, dear.
0: Nice. You call it nice to plan something for our new house? Practically burns my feet off.
1: Well, no.
0: Well, all right. Now look, you call my office and tell him I won't be down today, will you? And then I want you to. What are you doing?
1: I'm trying to reach in and disconnect the heater.
0: No. Just leave it the way it is. We're going to call Mr. Rogers and get him over here. And I want Mr. Rogers to witness that sea of bubbling plastic just the way it is.
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0: So you see that, Mr. Rogers? Do you see that mess?
5: Oh, yes. Mm-hmm.
1: I suppose it was the combination of the radiator, which was hot, and then putting on the heater, but even so, it doesn't seem to me it should start the floor simmering.
0: Simmering? That stuff was boiling, literally boiling.
1: Well, now, dear, it wasn't boiling. You mustn't exaggerate.
0: Look, I'm the one with the burned feet.
5: Well, I must say it's certainly unusual.
0: Unusual? Is that all you have to say, Mr. Rogers? It's unusual.
1: Now, dear.
0: Look, I'm sorry if I sound excited and mad, but I am excited and mad, and I consider you responsible for this, Mr. Rogers.
6: Well,
0: and
6: I would like to
0: just
6: say...
0: Just allow me to finish, if you please. As the architect, you should have known the dangers of this material. Trouble with you architects is you're always so anxious to experiment with new materials. Well, if it works, that's fine. But if it doesn't, you don't have to live with it, if I may remind you. We do.
1: The reason I turned the thermostat up so high, Mr. Rogers, is that the house doesn't warm up quickly. No. And then when it does, we just roast. After 15 minutes, it cools off and is terribly drafty. And while I don't like to hurt your feelings, Mr. Rogers, I can't help but feel that the draftiness must have something to do with designing the house. You know, dear, it is drafty.
0: Drafty? Look, just come on downstairs. Come on. I just want Mr. Rogers to stand in our front hall. Mm-hmm. Practically a typhoon that just sweeps down there.
1: Oh, honey, does it hurt to walk?
0: Of course it hurts. Look, you go on down ahead of me. I'll limp my way down. Go on, Mr. Rogers.
1: When I sit reading in the living room, I always have to wear a sweater, and there's a breeze always on my feet. There. Now, you feel this awful breeze in the hall down here?
6: Oh, yes. It is quite a breeze.
0: Yes, well, Mr. Rogers, don't you think we have a right to complain?
6: Oh, yes. Of course, I don't like to say this.
0: No, you go right ahead. I didn't mince words. It's your turn.
6: Well, first of all, in regard to the floor covering on your bathroom floors, if you will think back, I believe you will recall that I was opposed to using it.
0: Opposed? You recommended it.
6: No, I beg to differ with you. But I strongly urge the old-fashioned tile floor, which in the long run...
0: Mr. Rogers...
6: Just allow me to finish, please. But you wanted to save money, and you had a friend who was just starting a new business with this new and untried plastic tile. His own formula, you said. Some new plastic tile composition.
1: Harry Sidlow. That's right, dear. Harry talked you into it, and he has since gone out of business. Remember?
0: No. What I got from Harry was for the kitchen floor.
6: No. What is on the kitchen floor is what I insisted on. It is also a plastic composition. But that has been tried and proved, and although it was expensive, I think you'll find it will last longer than any of us.
1: I'm afraid Mr. Rogers is right, dear. I do remember now.
6: As for the draftiness, Mrs. Piper, I think if you'll recall, I also warned you about that.
1: What do you mean?
6: Well, you wanted a high stairwell with a winding stairway. And you also wanted no doors between the hall and the living room or between the hall and the dining room. Just arched doorways.
1: Oh, but they're prettier.
6: Oh, yes. Prettier, but draftier.
1: Well, it saved money not having doors there.
6: Well, you see, people who build houses don't always listen to the architect. Well, let's say you listen, but don't believe him. Then, when the house is finished, you discover that in the long run, you didn't save money because certain things have to be done over. Now, shall we sit down and discuss your problems?
0: And why, may I ask, didn't Mr. Rogers talk me out of buying that floor covering from Harry Sidlow?
1: Darling, as Mr. Rogers said, you didn't listen. Ah. Or if you'd listened, you didn't believe him. Anyhow, you said you were saving money.
0: Saving money, boy. Now we have to rip up our bathroom floor coverings and put new stuff down. Gosh, what an expense.
1: And what a mess. Furthermore, I think Mr. Rogers was right. We'd better keep the radiators all turned off in the bathrooms until then. What I'm more concerned about are these arched doorways.
0: Well, you heard them. They're arched. We'll have to have special doors made that are rounded at the top, and special orders take time.
1: Yes, and we're in for a cold winter. If we don't do something about the drafts, we'll have to sit around bundled up all the time.
0: Well, I don't see that we can do much about it.
1: I suppose we could hang up something over the doorways.
0: Hang up what?
1: Wait a minute. I know. Here. There's a box of nails and the hammer. I was hanging up some pictures.
7: What?
1: Stand on a chair and pound in a big nail on either side of the doorway.
7: Do what?
1: Pound in the nails. Here, stand on that chair. Do that while what? I get those two old gray blankets we never use. One for each doorway. Here, I know just where they are, and let's try them.
7: Two old gray blankets for P6? How will that look?
1: Terrible, but isn't it better than catching pneumonia or having the children get sick? Now pound in the nails. We'll take the blankets down when company comes.
7: Oh, my gosh. After months, we finally get ourselves a beautiful new house. Now we have to hang up two old gray blankets to keep warm. Oh, Lord, such is life.
8: The Couple Next Door is written by Peg Lynch and stars Peg Lynch and Alan Bunce with Francie Myers, Madeline Pierce, and John Gibson, and is produced by Walter Hart. 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

Couple Next Door from December 11th, 1958. Well, I'm Greg Bell, and earlier we had actor and future U.S. President Ronald Reagan as a special guest on the George Burns and Gracie Allen Show. Most certainly remember his second wife, First Lady Nancy Davis Reagan. That can you name his first? She was an Oscar winner. I'll have the answer and then wrap up When Radio Was right after this.

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3: 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Visa's Mark Nelson, head of consumer payment products, says Visa recently announced 7 new and exciting technologies. Mark shared a couple with me here.
4: But we've introduced a flexible credential whereby a single card can be what you want it to be depending on the transaction type. 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So if they want to share data with a third party, they can enable a better shopping experience all through AI. And it's a way in which the consumers can have a little bit more control over who they share their data with.
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5: Welcome back. Before the break, I posed the following question. Name actor-turned-politician Ronald Reagan's first wife. The answer is Oscar winner Jane Wyman. Following the divorce in 1949, 3 years later, Reagan married his future first lady, Nancy Davis. I'm Greg Bell, and we've come to the end of another show. But hey, remember to visit the website, whenradiowas.com. And until next time, I bid you farewell.
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7: Hi, this is Kyle Bauer with Plain Talk, with a list of things that if you want your kids to be successful, successtwinistic, you should do these things. Jamie
8: Bloom. You want your kids to not just make up words?
7: Yeah. Hey, I bet there's a job for that. I bet it pays $120,000 a year.
8: It probably does. Yeah. If you want success for your child, it says have them pile on the reading, which we've heard that for years.
7: Yeah.
8: They did a study at Oxford and found nothing had more impact on the future success of kids than reading. Not sports, socializing, going to museums, seeing culture, you know, the arts, cooking, sewing, etc. Nothing has more of an impact.
7: That's well and good
8: success.
7: Unless you have kids that don't like to read. Then it's a punishment.
8: Yeah.
7: And they just hate it.
8: I guess the trick is trying to find something that they do like to read.
7: I would rather have had all my fingernails pulled out one at a time than being made to
8: sit and read
7: a book. Mm-hmm. And I think that's a lot of boys in general. They're just not wired to sit.
8: Mm-hmm.
7: And even in school, you know, you sit in straight lines and you're supposed to sit. And if you have spare time, you're supposed to read.
8: Yeah.
7: And it's like, great. Mm-hmm. That's just what I look forward to doing.
8: Yeah.
7: So.
8: Yeah.
7: I
8: would agree that neither one of my boys was really someone who read for fun.
7: Mm-hmm.
8: They read what they had to.
7: Right.
8: And did not. My daughter did like to have a novel, you know, going. And
7: exactly.
8: And still does, I think. But yeah, my boys didn't really do it. You know, audiobooks are a big thing now. I know my dad really got into audiobooks for a while when he was commuting a little bit for work.
7: Mm-hmm.
8: And he would listen to those on his way back and forth. I've not really tried them. I just feel like I'd get too distracted.
7: I like them on long trips.
8: Mm-hmm.
7: It really makes the time go fast.
8: Mm-hmm.
7: An average length audiobook's around 9 hours. And man, you can be a long ways down the road in 9 hours.
8: Yeah, that's very true. Well, audiobook company, I'm sure you've heard of it, Audible.
7: Audible, sure, sure.
8: They've launched what it calls the first bookless bookstore in New York's Lower East Side. This is a pop-up shop named the Audible Story House. It features audiobook tablets known as Story Tiles, which customers can use to listen to excerpts through headphones. Full titles are available on the Audible app. So you just stop in and you can listen to excerpts of several different books to choose your next book. There's also a listening room with speakers for group listening, and a listening bar where staff, referred to as story tenders, not bartenders, but story tenders, assist visitors in selecting audiobooks based on their preferences. So if you sit down and you say, I really like historical fiction, I like stories about, you know, the old English, and then they're going to pick something for you and let you listen
7: to
8: it.
7: The Clay Center Library has quite a selection, and you can check out, I think, up to three at a time, and, you know, and then if you get into it and you don't like it, you just start on number two.
8: Right.
7: But they have a huge selection there, and a lot of, big books that you wouldn't necessarily, I would never choose to read a book that thick, but it, you know, again, when you're, I remember one book was 19 hours.
8: Yeah.
7: But it worked fine because I was 9 hours out.
8: Uh-huh.
7: 9 hours back, and then when I got home, I listened to the last hour around town.
8: And by that time, you were probably so interested in the story that you wanted to know how it
7: absolutely
8: ended. So you were
7: excited
8: to listen to
7: that. But you know what the hard thing is almost all the vehicles anymore do not have CD players.
8: That's true. That's a tricky part of it.
7: I have a portable one that I take and there, but they don't have CD players in them anymore.
8: According to the Audio Publishers Association, audiobook sales in the United States was over $2 billion last year. So
7: most people
8: really
7: just download them to their device.
8: Right.
7: They don't actually take the CD, which I don't really like because it ties up my device.
8: Yeah, I suppose that's true, yeah. Then we have the ongoing conversation about whether listening to audiobooks is reading. So do you consider yourself a reader?
7: Nope.
8: No.
7: I don't think it's cheating. I'm listening to a story. I'm not reading. I think it's a different processing in the brain.
8: The debate comes down to how people define the act itself. Some argue that reading requires visually decoding text, so audiobooks are a different, more passive experience.
7: Mm-hmm.
8: Others point out that both formats involve processing language in your brain, understanding narrative, and engaging imagination, making the distinction less meaningful. Research shows that comprehension can be similar across both methods, and audiobook fans often remind book purists that there are a significant number of readers who are not physically able to pick up and read text. So I think it is important for them to, you know, to still be able to enjoy the story. But we shouldn't go, those boys that are having trouble concentrating in school, do we let them sit with headphones on and listen to a book instead of reading a book?
7: See, I'm thinking it's part of what we're trying to do is have them wire their brain. And we're the word connection, making a visual picture it isn't about them reading a book. It's about properly wiring their brain together. And in those younger years, and I think that's one reason that boys, in general, lots of boys don't like doing it, is because their brain isn't naturally wired as that way. And so it's hard work to wire it together. I remember I was never really a great reader. And when I was in the younger classes, I was reading out loud. I was awful. I was awful. I was pretty good. I was fair reading to myself, but reading out loud, I was just awful. And in fact, when I graduated third in my high school class. And when I got to college, I took a developmental reading class.
8: Oh, really? Just to sharpen
7: it up. It's like, all of a sudden, it's like, gee, there's a lot of reading here. If I'm going to get through this, I got to get faster. And so I took a class, and it worked.
8: I had a friend who took a speed reading class.
7: Well, this was developmental reading, but I guess it was a bit of speed reading.
9: If it happens in agriculture, it happens here. 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
11: Cowboy's here, Samuel's here.
10: My mom's not here, but she's home listening.
11: Amen. So, hey, that's true, man. Let's wish our moms out there a happy Mother's Day.
10: Because you know what? I wouldn't be here without my mom.
11: Amen. And you know, at the end of the program, brother, we're going to have a special. So just hang with us there. And
10: The very last song is especially for mothers.
11: Amen. Oh, I thought you were going to sing for your mother.
10: No.
11: All right. Well,
10: she would shut the radio off.
11: What we going help me, Lord. What we going to start them off with today, brother?
10: Bobby Gibson and Jesus is on the hotline.
11: Amen to that. Going to tell them about your mom, too, right?
10: Yeah.
11: Amen. Happy Mother's Day.

0: His songs and Stand Tall.
1: Why can't it be your song?
0: Wait a minute. Wasn't there a movie about that? Oh, no, that was Walking Tall.
1: Yeah, man. Walking Tall with a big stick.
0: Yeah.
1: Oh, you got a big stick, man?
0: Yeah. Okay. Not on me.
1: Okay, well.
0: Or not with me.
1: I'll make sure I walk next to you. If you have to hit somebody, I'll be out of the way. Coming up next, My Hope is Jesus. This is by Big Daddy Weed.

0: The only way he knew how, Jeff and Sherry Easter.
1: Which way do you know how?
0: Not the way Jesus knows. I don't.
1: Hey, well, that's
0: because if it was up to me, I'd have it all messed up.
1: No doubt about it. Thank you, Jesus. Because, hey, if I had to do it, man, look out.
0: Yeah, the world would not be the same, that's for sure.
1: That's why we got Jesus. This song coming up next, The Devil Cried, Jason Welch.

0: is a liar.
1: You are correct there, Zach Williams. Fear is a liar.
2: You know, that's interesting, man, fear, because a lot of people are afraid to swim. And, you know, that fear gets on you, man, and you can't shake it.
1: Well, some people are even afraid to spread the gospel.
2: Well, that's true, too.
1: They don't think they can, and it's like,
2: And the Bible says, fear not. But coming up next, I Went Down. This is Kingdom Air.
3: I drove down the road to a church for some preaching one Sunday evening. I sat down in a pew on the back row, thinking the preacher would see me.

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4: We'll see lingering cloudiness and a few showers around the area early today, especially further south across the state of Kansas. Otherwise, a mix of clouds and sun develops this afternoon with highs around 71. Winds out of the northeast 5 to 15. Clear to partly cloudy tonight and quiet with a low near 45. Temperatures do heat up as we continue into the work week, with temperatures climbing into the lower 80s on Monday. With partly to mostly sunny skies, southwest winds 10 to 15, 57 and clear on Monday night, and then warmer yet on Tuesday, with a high temperature in the upper 80s with plenty of sun. Southwest winds 10 to 15, mid-50s with clear skies on Tuesday night, and then highs will stay in the mid-80s on Wednesday, with sunny to partly cloudy skies. 58 on Wednesday night, followed by high temperatures around 90 on Thursday, with partly sunny skies and breezy south winds, on the way to the mid-90s for highs Friday, with partly sunny skies expected. From the Weatherology Weather Center, this is meteorologist Paul Trombley.

said, come on. 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Sometimes they made me cry. 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And I wished I was raised without them, like some other people had. 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
1: Washed up?
0: I didn't think you had to get washed up before you went to Jesus.
1: Well, the only thing I know, Jesus washed the feet. But,
0: well, if he washed us with the blood, then we're white as snow.
1: Hallelujah. Hey, hallelujah to that. Coming up next, so much to thank him for, especially when he, with the blood of Jesus, brother.
0: That's right.
1: Hey, this is Legacy 5.

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0: Yes, Lord, I am so thankful.
1: Hey, me too. I'm so thankful as well. Joe Mullins and them Radio Ramblers.
2: Hey, you're thankful. I'm thankful. Hey, everybody should be thankful that Jesus paid the price.
1: That is so true.
2: A debt that we could not pay for. Coming up next, this is yours, brother. Are you going to pray? This is Mark Trimble Quartet.
1: Without ceasing.

0: Annie and Lanny Wilson and Praying Women.
1: Yes, man. 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
0: They bring it with them, that's for
1: sure. Amen. Coming up next, God Won't. This is the Neelands and Friends. Are you one of their friends, brother?
0: Oh, yeah.
1: Amen. Sing with them, man.
0: Nope. We don't want everybody to shut their radio off.

0: The Truth, the Light, the Way. 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
1: Who said that?
0: I just told you.
1: No. Who said that in the Bible? The Truth, the Light, and the Way.
0: There's only one way.
1: They got to come by who?
0: Huh? Jesus.
1: Jesus. Hallelujah. Coming up next.
0: He is the door.
1: See? This song is talking about you. You're learning to walk. Hey, coming up next.
0: With
1: learning
0: who?
1: To walk with him. Jesus. This is Christine Cox.

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4: We'll see lingering cloudiness and a few showers around the area early today, especially further south across the state of Kansas. Otherwise, a mix of clouds and sun develops this afternoon with highs around 71. Winds out of the northeast 5 to 15. Clear to partly cloudy tonight and quiet with a low near 45. Temperatures do heat up as we continue into the work week, with temperatures climbing into the lower 80s on Monday. With partly to mostly sunny skies, southwest winds 10 to 15, 57 and clear on Monday night, and then warmer yet on Tuesday, with a high temperature in the upper 80s with plenty of sun. Southwest winds 10 to 15, mid-50s with clear skies on Tuesday night, and then highs will stay in the mid-80s on Wednesday, with sunny to partly cloudy skies. 58 on Wednesday night, followed by high temperatures around 90 on Thursday, with partly sunny skies and breezy south winds, on the way to the mid-90s for highs Friday, with partly sunny skies expected. From the Weatherology Weather Center, this is meteorologist Paul Trombley.

0: The Back Pew Prayer. Woody Kitchen.
1: Hey, is he in the kitchen in the backwoods?
0: I don't know, but you know, there's been a lot of people saved with that back pew prayer, yeah. That's for sure.
1: And then they make that decision to come up front.
0: Yeah.
1: Yeah, I like sitting in the back. I get to see people coming and going. That's why I like to get somewhere early. So
0: I like to sit right up front, so when I sing, I only mess up the people on the stage.
1: Coming up next, What We Carry. I ain't caring now, brother. This is Brandon.
0: Well, my wife gets tired of people turning around and looking at me, so
1: they just look at the back of you. Okay.
0: Yeah. We carry.

0: Mercy's well, and let the church be an ocean.
1: Yes, that means that you can gather all the fish up. I think that's what they're talking about. But anyway,
0: that's a good analogy. A fresh sushi bar.
1: Amen.
0: Can't get him any fresher than that.
1: Amen. Coming up next, recommendation story, redemption story. Hey, I recommend that one too.
0: Yeah.
1: This is Alex Finney.

0: One Who Can. Who is that?
1: Jesus.
0: That's right. That was Master's voice.
1: Hey, man, you know, who else can you call, man? You call Mom, she might come. Or she might tell you to do it yourself, but if you call Jesus...
0: He's always there. You never get a busy signal, and he always has time to talk.
1: Amen to that, brother. And even early in the morning, this song called Wake Up, Ernie Haas and Signature Sound. You know you

0: Scotty Inman, and I know it's you, Lord.
1: Hey, man, it ain't nobody else, because the devil ain't going to do no good for you, that's for sure.
0: He better be behind me.
1: Hey, get thee behind me, Satan. Coming up next, I am saved. That's why I could tell Satan, get thee behind me. This is Timmy Inman's

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3: We'll see lingering cloudiness and a few showers around the area early today, especially further south across the state of Kansas. Otherwise, a mix of clouds and sun develops this afternoon with highs around 71. Winds out of the northeast 5 to 15. Clear to partly cloudy tonight and quiet with a low near 45. Temperatures do heat up as we continue into the work week, with temperatures climbing into the lower 80s on Monday. With partly to mostly sunny skies, southwest winds 10 to 15, 57 and clear on Monday night, and then warmer yet on Tuesday, with a high temperature in the upper 80s with plenty of sun. Southwest winds 10 to 15, mid-50s with clear skies on Tuesday night, and then highs will stay in the mid-80s on Wednesday, with sunny to partly cloudy skies. 58 on Wednesday night, followed by high temperatures around 90 on Thursday, with partly sunny skies and breezy south winds, on the way to the mid-90s for highs Friday, with partly sunny skies expected. From the Weatherology Weather Center, this is meteorologist Paul Trombley.

0: Yeah, Jesus loves Zach Williams.
1: Hey, Jesus loves you. He loves me. And coming up next, don't tread on me because I got Jesus on my side. We the kingdom.

0: Lifeway Worship, and we believe.
1: Yes, I believe. You believe.
0: Yep.
1: Who else believe?
0: I bleed. Oh, is that what
1: you... Oh, no, I said believe, brother.
0: Believe. I got you.
1: Yes. It's the B-E-L-I-E-V-E. Coming up next, every bone in my body. What about them dead bones, too, man? This is Mountain People, Worship, and Josh Baldwin.

0: Ben Fuller, Black Sheep.
1: Yes, ain't nothing that you can say about a black sheep.
0: Hey,
1: because
0: God loves him too.
1: Yes, and he can use anything he wants.
0: That is so true.
1: Amen to that.
0: He even uses people like us.
1: Hey, thank you, Jesus. Coming up next, ain't looking for trouble. You looking for trouble, brother?
0: Nope.

0: to Randa Green, and like Jesus can. Nobody else can do it that way.
1: Amen, brother. You know, I was going to try to sing high pitch like her, but I know my limits, so I didn't want to do it.
0: I can't even pretend to go that high.
1: Hey, man, the time done slipped by so quick, man.
0: Not yet.
1: Well,
0: it is pretty close.
1: I'm so glad we had this time together. I hope we said something, played something, did something, make you know Jesus Lord, and he's coming again. And if you're not a Christian, want to become a Christian, go find your church preaching the Word of God. And if you are a Christian, don't have a church home, go find one preaching the Word of God, because the Bible like to tell us that, in so many words, do not forsake the gathering of the saints. And guess what, brother? My brother Tom down south always like to say, I'm looking forward to spending eternity in heaven with you. Tom, go ahead and tell him. I'm looking forward to spending eternity in heaven with you. So what are we going to leave him with, brother?
0: It's a new one from Joseph Habedank. He just released it here maybe a week or so ago. And it's for Mother's Day.
1: Really?
0: So this is for all the moms that listened to us all the way through the show, thought that we forgot about it. But no, happy Mother's Day. And this is called The Letter to Mom.
1: Amen.

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1: Hey, bud. 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Nothing wrong. Don't need anything. Just saying hey, because I missed you. But we can talk later, just whenever it works for you. All right. Love and miss you guys. Talk to you later.

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5: It's time to head out on the front porch on KFRM. 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
6: Hi, everybody. Welcome to On the Front Porch. I'm Marlon Bowling with you. It's a pleasure to have you with us as today we take you on a journey into a famous item from Kansas, well-known among people worldwide, and that has to do with the famous story of the Wizard of Oz. And oddly enough, you may not know it, but there is a museum dedicated to Oz, and it's actually located in Wamego, Kansas. Well, it makes sense that it would be in Kansas, and with me I have Clint Stevie. He's the executive director of the Oz Museum and also something called the Columbian Theater Foundation. There's a Columbian Theater nearby, and they're pretty much connected, and I want to find out more about that as well. Clint, it's great to have you with us here on the program, and congratulations on keeping the dream of Oz alive.
7: Well, thank you for having me. I'm glad to be able to share more about Oz. That's what we like to do, celebrate. Kansas is linked to America's very first fairy tale.
6: Well, and as I mentioned in the introduction, it makes sense that you would have the museum in Kansas. I mean, the story was based on Kansas. Talk to us about that a little bit, if you wouldn't mind. The background of the story, was there a particular location in Kansas?
7: Not originally. So when Baum first wrote about Dorothy in Kansas, the inspiration for Dorothy was actually his niece, who did not live in Kansas. She lived far north of here, but still in the Midwest. And he really had very limited experience with Kansas. I think he traveled through when he was producing a stage show. And newspaper writer, I think he, you know, often was writing about tornadoes and other natural phenomenon when they were traveling through the Midwest. So I think those are kind of the components that helped frame that story and Dorothy's magical trip to Oz. So that's why Kansas, I think, was just those loose pieces. And then later on, as he continued to explore Dorothy's character in future books, he did start to narrow it down to a place within a certain range of the capital, Topeka, Kansas. And we do happen to fall within that range, as do many other communities in Kansas. So we just happen to be one of the communities that decided to stake a claim on Oz.
6: Well, talk to me about the museum. What's in that museum? If we come to visit, I assume you probably have some artifacts, maybe from the movie, but I did want to point out to everybody, there are several variations of The Wizard of Oz, and you kind of cover all of the genres, right?
7: Yes, we want to celebrate Oz in all of its variety and imagination, and so we like to capture pieces of all the iterations of Oz where possible. And so we do. We get to celebrate all those different milestones. So we have pieces on display from L. Frank Baum himself, the original author. We have pieces from the 39 film that most people were drawn into the story from. So with starring Judy Garland, so we have screen use props. We also have contracts, some of the maybe not as fun but equally notable pieces, as well as going through the different, we have pieces from the Muppets rendition of Oz, and we have pieces from the original stage production, Broadway production of Wicked. And so we try to capture all those special moments in Oz. And we also understand that Oz is probably one of the most collected memorabilia in the world. And so we do celebrate that as well in the museum, because there are a lot of Oz collectors out there and they have fantastic collections. And when they come here, they get an opportunity to compare their collection against the Oz Museums, which happens to be the largest one available for public viewing.
6: Who started this? Whose idea was it?
7: Well, in a small community, it was actually a full community effort, but there are some people who kind of got the ball rolling. So the Columbian Theater is a historic theater that's on Wamego's Main Street. It was built in 1895. And it and Baum and Dinslow were all inspired by the same event, the Columbian Exposition in Chicago, the 1893 World's Fair. So J.C. Rogers was a local banker, and he used his inspiration from that World's Fair to build the Columbian Theater. L. Frank Baum and Dinslow created the Emerald City, which was inspired by the White City at that fair. And so we have that connection going far back in time. But then more recently, in 1994, when we had our grand reopening, a local collector by the name of Todd Machen worked for Hallmark cards, greeting cards, and in 89, when they had the 50th anniversary, they took a lot of photos of his collection because he had written his thesis on Oz. And so when you do that, of course, everybody gives you Oz items, right? You're like, what do you get Todd? Do you give him Oz items? So he amassed a large collection, and it was used for greeting cards and puzzles and such, the photographs that the Hallmark took. And then they also displayed his collection at the Crown Center, the Hallmark mall up in Kansas City. And so we asked him if he would display it here in his hometown in 1995. And so he did, and we had 12,000 people come. And so that was pretty notable for a town at that time that had a size, population size of approximately 3,800. Now, flash forward a little bit, and one of our board members was traveling to Europe, and when he was getting grilled with questions, trying to get into this country, they asked him where Dorothy was. And did he bring Toto? Did he happen to have the ruby slippers with him? And so he's like, if any time we leave the state of Kansas, be that in the United States or to a foreign country, and they immediately link us to this story, we need to be celebrating that more. And so when he came back from his trip, he's like, we already know Todd. We are already linked to this. There's countries where, half the population doesn't know more than three states in the United States, and Kansas is one of them because of L. Frank Baum and the Wonderful Wizard of Oz. And so we need to celebrate this. And that is what gave rise to the museum. We had already started the Columbian Theater as a way to build traffic and to celebrate our history. And the Oz Museum was just another component of that.
6: That's interesting that you say that about that story, because when I took a job in North Carolina, that was the very first question I heard from the whole staff of the company I went to work for. Where's Dorothy? Where's Toto? ha, ha, ha, ha. But that's what they thought of when they thought of Kansas.
7: Well, when it's the most viewed film of all time, and it happened to create one of the greatest songs of the last century, and it's also a story that seems to transcend time and gets reiterated and reinvented every generation so that new people come in contact with this story time and time again, it really does. It just kind of keeps leapfrogging into the future, and it captures new people's attention, and everybody has some sort of awareness of it, even if they've never seen the film or read the story. And so, yeah, it's an easy link.
6: In a way, that was a big gift to the state of Kansas, wasn't it, when that story came out?
7: Yes. There's some people who are, they don't like being harassed with those kind of joking questions.
6: Yeah.
7: but I can think of a lot worse things that we could be linked to rather than one of America's very first fairy tales and also a beloved story that is cherished across the world, right? I mean, you know, having the benefit of cataloging our collection back in the day, I see that there are artifacts and memorabilia, and this book is one of the most translated books in the world. It really is. It's just it's connected to everything in some ways.
6: How many actual artifacts from the movie itself do you have?
7: Ooh, that is a good question. I am not entirely sure. Not because the number is massive, but I guess I've never counted them. They're like entities to me, but we have approximately 20 pieces from the 39 film. And then we have pieces, like I said, connected with many other iterations, you know, Dreamer of Oz with John Ritter, Muppets, the Broadway production of Wicked, Return to Oz, which was Disney's first foray into making a film about Oz. So, yeah, we do. We have pieces from all of them and continue to try to acquire new pieces because not only do we want to celebrate the story and give people a place to come and, you know, relive those memories they have connected with the story, but also we want to preserve these pieces for a future generation. So we do try to acquire pieces and take care of them so that they're around for future generations to enjoy.
6: Do you think the author of the story actually based any of it on reality in Kansas or not?
7: No, I don't think so. I think that Elfring Baum was a very imaginative, creative person who loved to delight children and tell them stories. And he just created everything from his imagination. He changed reality to fit the story that he wanted to tell. And that's why he was such a great fantasy writer. But he felt it was important to inspire the children, to give them delight and make them happy. So a lot of times he always wanted them to know that there was no challenge or scary thing that could not be overcome in his stories. He didn't want to scare the children. He wanted them to see that they could overcome these things and grow.
6: Well, it's been a long time since the original story and the famous movie of The Wizard of Oz came out. So unfortunately, the generations of those legendary actors and creators have passed. But when we come back, we'll talk about the connections of the Kansas-based Oz Museum to the lineage of the people involved in making that movie a reality. We'll have more of our fascinating interview with Clint Stevie when On the Front Porch continues after this.
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6: Welcome back to On the Front Porch. We're so glad you could join us today. I'm Marlon Bowling, and I'm honored to be talking with Clint Stevie. He is the executive director of the Oz Museum in Wamego, Kansas. Clint, are there any connections between the executives from the original movie, The Wizard of Oz, to people in Kansas or the museum itself?
7: To my recollection at the moment, not between executives and Kansas, right off the top of my head. But we have benefited from having many of the Munchkin actors visit the Oz Museum in the past, and also some of the descendants of the people involved in the production, such as Yip Harburg's grandson, who he happened to be involved in creating the music that is so recognizable today from that film, and the daughter of the Cowardly Lion, Jane Lahr, and Hamilton Reserves, Margaret Hamilton's son, who was the Wicked Witch, and Joey Luft, Judy Garland's son, and so on. So, I mean, we've really been, the museum's collection and the fact that we are a draw nationwide and also from many countries means that a lot of times that descendants will seek us out just to visit and see how, you know, their parent, their grandparent is being celebrated.
6: Now, when did you open the doors at the museum?
7: The museum opened in 2003.
6: Boy, isn't it a shame that you couldn't have had a chance to have the original actors stop by and make a personal appearance. Wouldn't that have been great?
7: It would have been. I just, you know, and having the Munchkin actors come in and the stories they told, and they were only involved in a, you know, such a instrumental piece to the story and such a visual piece, you know, coming to Munchkinland, but really they were only involved in a very short time frame of the filming. And so, but their stories from that component, and then some of them were also flying monkeys. You know, it was really entertaining, and also hearing their stories about people and just how much they love being a part of Oz. And I can't imagine any of the other actors, outside of some of the ones who had some more painful costumes, like Bert Lahr, the Cowardly Lion, and the Tin Man and Scarecrow, and the Wicked Witch, Margaret Hamilton, you know, they had some costuming challenges that made the experience a little less fun for them. But I think despite that, they all appreciated the fact that they were part of a story that resonated with audience and continued to be cherished, and families are watching it every year. And I think they all really appreciate being part of that story.
6: Give me an idea of some of the comments that you get from people that come from overseas to see the museum. I bet you get some fascinating thoughts.
7: They know of Kansas because of Oz, and they're exploring the United States. And we're grateful that a lot of times they route their trips down I-70 so that they can go through that artery right through Kansas, so they can swing by the Oz Museum on their exploration of the United States. And I think that's great. You know, not only do they get to see the variety that the United States can offer, but also, you know, they're seeing the Midwest and seeing, you know, we still have the rolling plains. And so they get to see some of that inspiration for the story in its most basic components. And Kansas isn't what they think it is, because their idea of it comes from old films and from the story. And so a lot has changed since that time. And those were also, creative interpretations of what Kansas was. So they're blown away by that. But they also, they always comment about how friendly everyone is. They comment on the fact that they love seeing all these pieces of this film and or book that they have just loved their whole life. And so getting to see everything in one place is just a little overwhelming, but they just really appreciate that fact.
6: I know, having interviewed many international people over the years, I can about imagine there was probably a lot of disappointment when they come out and they find out, well, not all farms have scarecrows now. We don't have lions running around. Not every house gets hit by a tornado. But I guess it just adds to the lore when they do find that out.
7: Yeah, we do get a lot of questions about tornadoes. And Buffalo and Cowboys as well.
6: Well, now that's interesting. You know, I've done programs earlier in this series where we talked about things like the Chisholm Trail and the fact that foreigners always think of Cowboys and Indians when they think of Kansas, but also the Wizard of Oz.
7: Yes, yeah. So, so I think those components of Americana still exist, and we still have that. And I mean, there's two bison ranches within a short trip from the Oz Museum, and you know, there's still people out riding horses and working cattle, and particularly at the feedlots and stuff. So it still exists. It's just different from the films.
6: The relics that you have on display there in the museum, what do you think is most popular among the tourists?
7: Well, you know, it depends on the person. So there are some people who just love to see all the screen-used items. There are some people who really appreciate the fact that there's the 40 original books on display and pieces from L. Frank Baum, the author, and that we talk about that part of the story and getting into the early history of the book and the story. And then there's others who, you know, like I said, there's Oz is one of the most sought after memorabilia in the world. And so there's many who just love coming in and exploring our collection to see what we have that they have and what, you know, and items that we have that maybe they want to have. And also at times items that they have that they're surprised we don't have. And so I think some of it's also kind of a hunt and a comparison. And so they enjoy, you know, sizing up their collection against ours and also just celebrating those neat little items that they never thought of. I mean, there's just so many pieces. It's impossible. It seems to be impossible to have a completely comprehensive Oz collection. And so that's kind of what makes it unique in that everybody can have something uniquely part of their collection that many others won't have.
6: You know, one item that really seemed to catch the public's attention from the movie itself was those famous ruby red slippers. Whatever happened to them? You don't happen to have them, do you?
7: Nearly.
6: Okay, explain that.
7: So in 2005... we had a contract to show the traveling pair of ruby slippers. And so they were currently at the Grand Rapids Judy Garland Museum. And we put out this huge marketing campaign. We had billboards. We had our windows covered in vinyls and newspaper ads, radio, everything, celebrating the fact that we were going to have the ruby slippers at the Oz Museum. We were very, very excited. And then shortly before they were to come to the Oz Museum to be on display, they were stolen from the Grand Rapids Museum.
6: What? Really?
7: Yes. And so, and they were not recovered until, I believe, 2018. And then, so it was a very long search. People thought they had been destroyed, lost forever. But it was a very long search. They did find them. The FBI ended up getting involved, and they were just recently returned to the original owner, who then put them up for auction. And at auction, they ended up being the getting the record for the highest price, a pop cultural movie piece has ever achieved at auction.
6: Were they the real slippers worn in the movie?
7: Yes. So there was multiple pairs that were in the film, but this set, the traveling set that was stolen, is the sister set, so to speak, to the one at the Smithsonian. So they actually the shoes were swapped. So the right pair from one set goes to the left of the other and vice versa. And so this is, in essence, the mirror image of the set at the Smithsonian. And this happened to be the set that Judy used the most in filming. And so it is, a very well-known. And also because it was the traveling pair as it came to be known, because it was the one that went to all the various museums and events to be on display. And so it's been seen quite a bit, much like the Smithsonian. The difference being that this pair was traveling to a people, whereas everybody was traveling to see the one at the Smithsonian. So
6: I guess I always had it in my mind that she wore a different pair than what you see out in public. You know, I didn't think they would be comfortable enough to wear.
7: Yeah. So, so there were several sets. Some were created just for close-ups. Some were created for walking on the soundstage. So they have like felt bottoms so that to reduce noise. So she wore different ones depending on what the scene required.
6: I think my favorite artifact, believe it or not, may have been the Scarecrow's hat.
7: Yes. Yeah. Yeah. And I think the, if I recall right, the same collector that had the traveling pair also has at least one of the hats. So, and that's the thing, because there were so many scenes and you know, ongoing filming and different needs, they created more than one version of each of these pieces for the most part. That's not true across the board, but you know, they needed to have pieces just in case one was damaged or because a particular scene required something different. For instance, like when the witch is melting, that hat is larger than the one she normally wore to help mask and to highlight her melting and shrinking.
6: Gotta love the ability of movies to use special effects, even back in 1939. Speaking of which, you might be surprised to hear how they made Dorothy's house fly in that famous tornado scene. We'll talk about that when On the Front Porch continues after this break.
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6: We're back with you on the front porch. I'm Marlon Bowling, and we're having so much fun talking with the executive director of the Oz Museum in Wamego, Kansas, Clint Stevie. In our last segment, we were talking about some of the famous props that were used in the making of the Wizard of Oz movie in 1939. Some of the more famous and valuable props, of course, were those ruby slippers and some of the iconic hats that were worn. Clint, what other props or recreations do you feature there at the museum?
7: We also happen to have in the collection Dorothy's house that is seen when the tornado picks it up into the air. It's a model house created to replicate the house on the farmyard scene. There was three of them, and they used dry ice to create a cloud effect on the soundstage floor, and then dropped the house down and then just reversed the filming so it looked like it was getting, you know, picked up. And but because they dropped it, of course, there's only one left. It just happened to survive filming because I think they were using it for more of the close-ups as opposed to dropping it like they did the other two.
6: Movie special effects. Gotta love it, right?
7: Yes.
6: Earlier, we talked about the different variations of the story. So explain that. How many variations do you know of to the story of The Wizard of Oz anyway?
7: Well, I mean, I think it would be difficult to create an exhaustive list of everything because it's so extensive. I mean, you start with The Wonderful Wizard of Oz, written by Alfred Baum and published in 1900. That was supposed to be a standalone book. It became so popular, and his audience, the many, many kids, were writing him letters, and the publisher obviously was very encouraging as well. He ended up writing another 13 Oz novels, and then the family and the publisher allowed for another author to come in as the royal historian of Oz. And this created just a 40-volume set of Oz novels. And that's just the official 40. And this all went into public domain decades and decades and decades ago. And so after that point, any author who wanted to explore Oz, which was a very popular fantasy world, had that opportunity to do so, and there was no guardrails. And so many authors jumped in to create variations. There's the Dorothy Must Die series. There's Gregory Maguire's Wicked series, and that's just to name, top of mind ones. But so many varieties of stories, and this is just the novels. And then you get into the films. There were several Oz films before the 39 film created by MGM starring Judy Garland.
11: Really? Like what?
7: Yeah. Oliver from Oliver and Hardy. He was the Tin Man in one of the earlier versions. The 39 film is definitely the one that most people are familiar with, as the most viewed film of all time, of course. But they also, MGM spent a lot of money to make sure that that film, I don't even know how you'd recreate that. So it just, whether that was the intent or not, it has really stood the test of time. And then you have, The Wiz that came out in 78. You have Return to Oz, which I said was Disney's foray into the film. They tried to create the sequel by combining the second and third book a little bit. And Return to Oz came out in 1985, starring Fairuza Balk. And then, you've got Oz Great and Powerful. And then, of course, you have the Wicked series now with the release last fall and the second part this fall. And you have the stage productions. There's been many iterations of The Wizard of Oz on the stage, starting way back when L. Frank Baum helped write the first stage production that was a massive success on Broadway. But there's been many since. And also The Wiz and Wicked as well. So, to create an exhaustive list would take some time, but those are some of the more notable ones. And I suppose as a Muppets fan, I really ought to mention the Muppets version of Oz as well that came out in the 2000s.
11: I have a hard time wrapping my brain around the fact that there were almost, 37 years worth of stories before the movie even got produced?
7: Yes. It's so this was kind of like the Harry Potter of its time before Harry Potter. So it was hugely successful, and it became a thing where basically every holiday or birthday, there was a Baum book given to a kid. So, and he also wrote books under pseudonyms. And so he basically had a book out every year, and kids loved his stories. And so there was one, and so it just became an annual thing in essence. And so it was, they sold

0: It's really not that far from that, in that there's always a challenge presented, a mystery or something that needs to be overcome. And Baum liked to highlight that these challenges could be overcome. And, you know, the value of working together, teamwork, and using people, you know, working with people, using people's greatest strengths to, so you were complimentary. And they would destroy the evil villain's plot. They would undermine this, or, you know, sometimes it was as simple as finding the best birthday gifts for Princess Ozma, for instance. So it was really just about telling the story in a way that, like I said, would engage the child, and also hidden morals to try to get them to celebrate the joys of life and, you know, work together and you know, appreciate gratitude, I suppose. But for instance, with the Princess Ozma gift, you know, she appreciated all those gifts. It wasn't a competition, you know, and that was the value of that story.
1: Where did L. Frank Baum live?
0: Well, he traveled around quite a bit. So he was originally from the New York area, and he went to the Dakotas, and he resided in Chicago, but he was also a traveling salesman. And then eventually he moved to Los Angeles. Actually, his house there was not too far from Grauman's Chinese Theater, with all the famous people's handprints in the concrete. And so that is where he, you know, ended his days. And that's where his wife was still living when the film was actually released, the 39 film. And so she was able to attend the premiere of that film.
1: So I bet if he were alive today, he'd probably be appalled at the revenue that someone like J.K. Rowling accumulated. I wonder if he really came out very wealthy from this series.
0: He did not. No. L. Frank Baum was a serial entrepreneur, and he didn't dive into writing it until he was already in his middle years. And he really enjoyed it, and he loved that he brought pleasure to the children. And he did make a good income off of it, but always felt like he would chase after these things that would capture his attention, and he didn't vet them for return. That wasn't how he judged things. He wasn't trying to necessarily be enormously wealthy, but so he did end up investing his funds and not necessarily getting the best returns on them in just various projects. Like, he tried, before Hollywood was Hollywood, he tried to create a mix of live actors and hand-colored film cells to create a blending of film and actors on stage called the Fairy Logs, which was kind of celebrating some of the fairy tales that he had told. And then he was actually early into the film industry, and there was Oz Films, which he was involved in and helped write stories for, which were some of the first Oz stories put in film. So
1: I just wondered if the original movie production company approached him about the rights to it, or if he approached them. You know, a lot of times the people that really have the intellectual talent, they don't necessarily have the ability to market themselves that well.
0: Right. Well, he, because of his variety of investments and the way they turned out, he had actually lost the rights to his book.
1: Really?
0: Relatively early on. He had sold that away. But the time frame on that had lapsed by the time MGM was looking for the rights, or Goldwyn. And so they actually helped his widow, Maud, regain the rights to the story and then purchase the filming rights from her. And so that is how... part of the story of how it got to film for MGM anyways.
1: I mentioned earlier that Clint serves as the executive director of the Oz Museum, but there's another facility just down the street that has close ties to the museum, as well as the movers and shakers behind the Oz franchise, and a famous World's Fair. Well, what the heck is that all about? We'll share the details when we return with more On the Front Porch right after this.

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4: Thanks again for joining me here on the front porch. I'm Marlon Bowling. My special guest today is Clint Stevie, who serves as executive director of the Oz Museum. He's in Wamego, Kansas. However, he also works with a project not very far away, and that's called the Columbian Theater Foundation. Clint, if you would, explain the connections between the Columbian Theater and the Oz Museum.
5: Well, there's really two major connecting points in our history. The first being the Columbian Exposition, the World's Fair in 1893 in Chicago. This is where they highlighted what they felt the future would be. It was the first time a cityscape was lit with electricity. They invented spray paint to get all the buildings painted in time. Hershey discovered chocolate, bought the equipment, and took it back to Pennsylvania, which is important to me. So this inspired a generation, and three people that are notable to us that were inspired was J.C. Rogers, the banker who ended up buying decorative arts from that World's Fair and creating the Columbian Theater, W.W. Dinslow, who was the illustrator for The Wizard of Oz and had equal share in the rights to the book, and then L. Frank Baum, the author of The Wizard of Oz. And so they were all inspired. And so, like I said, J.C. Rogers created a building to bring that magic back to Wamego. W.W. Dinslow and L. Frank Baum created The Wizard of Oz. And one of the most notable things inspired by what was called the White City was the Emerald City. Because if you wore tinted lenses to protect your eyes from the blinding glare off of all those white buildings at the Columbian Exposition, it took on the color of whatever lenses you're wearing. And so in the original story, The Wizard of Oz, to go into the Emerald City, you had to have green shades secured to your head so you were not blinded by the brilliancy of the Emerald City. And so that was all inspired by the World's Fair. Now, and then moving forward, the Oz Museum actually grew out of the exhibit that was in the Columbian Theater's gallery shortly after we reopened in 1994. And so that's our two connecting points. And so because that grew out of the exhibit, we're one organization, and we oversee the Columbian Theater and the Oz Museum, and we try to, celebrate both of those histories and make sure that we're able to tell those stories for visitors.
4: Now, are they in separate buildings? Are they close together? Are they sharing a building? How does that work?
5: They are separate buildings. We are on the same block, and there's just a few buildings in between. So we're close proximity to the two buildings are in close proximity, but they are independent buildings. And one other connecting piece is they both have winged creatures on the facade of the building. The Columbian Theater has a silvery eagle that's on the crest of our building, and the Oz Museum, painted in all the glory of the Emerald City, has flying monkey statues clambering across the facade. So they're distinctly different. We've got the The Eagle over at the Columbian Theater, and then there's no missing the emerald green facade of the Oz Museum.
4: I got to tell you, those flying monkeys used to give me nightmares when I was a kid.
5: You know, we still get that. I wasn't too many years ago that I was taking a flying monkey image to be framed, and the framer refused to frame it because he was still, as a adult, terrified of the flying monkeys. So he eventually found somebody else to do the framing for us.
4: Really?
5: Yeah.
4: Well, you have all kinds of memorabilia there, I assume, in the gift shops. Is that available in just the museum or both locations there?
5: It is available in just the museum. We also have our online store, which actually here in a little bit is when it kind of peaks, because we have a lot of people who want to buy something for the Oz fan in their life, and so they will purchase things for the holidays from the online store, since Waumega, Kansas is next to everybody. So.
4: So what kind of things are featured in that gift shop there?
5: Well, we have a variety of items. We have figurines, water globes, we have t-shirts, we have socks, we have a variety of books. We have kids' toys and onesies and signs, lollipops, you name it. If you've seen an Oz version of it, we're probably carrying it or have. So,
4: I saw one picture of the gift shop there where it featured a mock-up of the Tin Man there, in the corner. Is that something that you supply, costumes like that for Halloween that are pretty realistic to the old characters?
5: Well, the Oz character are really important to us, and we send them out to events and also have them at our own events, but the costumes can be difficult to replicate.
4: What about the publications that are related to the story? You mentioned that there were, 40 books before the movie came out, and then countless different variations after that. Do you have those available there?
5: Yes, we should have a copy of every book of the official 40, and we do try to get as many of the other books as possible as well. So we will have a wide array of Oz books. So there's an Oz for everyone.
4: Well, I'm just curious, since opening up the Oz Museum, have you been able to establish any working relationships with entities in Hollywood that maybe you can exchange some memorabilia with?
5: Well, we would love to have a connection, but we don't. We've just been very fortunate in that we have a network of people who let us know when they see something that they feel the Oz Museum needs to have in the collection, or we have a lot of people who are generously working on our behalf to ensure that the Oz Museum thrives and continues to showcase these items and also make sure that they're preserved and in many cases restored so that they can withstand the years and be available for future public to view. And so we're just benefiting from a lot of people who really support our mission.
4: A lot of folks may not know where Waumega is. You might explain that to travelers that might want to seek you out and take a look at the place.
5: Well, we are 9 miles off of I-70 that runs right through the more northern part of Kansas. And, we're about an hour and a half from Kansas City and about 45 minutes from Topeka, Kansas. And then 12 minutes from Manhattan, Kansas, where K-State University is at. So, and I think that a lot of people find the drive through the Flint Hills region of Kansas to be a very pretty drive. And so we're an easy reach, and there are many other things to do along the way.
4: I also like the fact that, you have a lot of people that are interested from much further away, and they also can find out information by not having to travel to your location. You said you have information online too, right?
5: Yeah, we do have a little bit of information online. It's something that we're hoping to add more to, but we have some videos, and also if you really want to dive into some of the details of Oz history, noted Judy Garland and Oz historian John Fricke writes a blog for us, and there's many, many years of history in that blog. So going back to learn about the various details that he explores in those blogs.
4: How many people do you think you get through there in a year, and where are they from?
5: Well, we see about 50,000 visitors a year.
4: Wow.
5: And, you know, they come from all over the nation and all over the world. So we have international visitors, but most of our visitors are from the United States, and we have visitors from every state. And, it's pretty even distribution, but it is a little bit higher from the states that happen to be on the I-70 route.
4: What hours are you open and what days of the week?
5: We are open 7 days a week, excluding a few holidays. And we are always open 10 o'clock to 5 Monday through Saturday and noon to 5 on Sunday. During the summer, we will extend our hours a bit to try to accommodate the summer traffic.
4: What about at the Columbian Theater?
5: The Columbian Theater is open 10 to 1 Tuesday through Friday, and then for all of our events. So we have 6 main stage productions a year, and then 5 youth programs a year, various concerts, and then every other Tuesday we like to have bingo, or every other Thursday, sorry.
4: So do you have a website for that so we can check the schedule?
5: Yes. Everything can be found at columbiantheater.com.
4: Nice. All righty. Well, thank you very much. I appreciate it, Clint. Thanks for taking the time to talk with us. Clint Stevie, he's the executive director of the Oz Museum and also the Columbian Theater Foundation in Wamego, Kansas. Great information. I hope you can include a visit to either or both of these wonderful sites the next time you get a chance to travel through Kansas City on I-70, or maybe just journey through northeastern Kansas. Wamego is a great little Kansas town, and it's also a great representative for small towns all across the plains when tourists come to experience the Sunflower State for the first time. I want to thank you for spending part of your afternoon with me. It's always a pleasure. I'm Marlon Bowling, and I look forward to sharing more stories with you next time right here on the Front Porch.
6: Hi, this is Kyle Bauer with Plain Talk with the girl that, well, I don't know, did she watch the Kentucky Derby or not, Jamie Bloom?
7: Well, I was sitting at an outside patio of a restaurant, and it was on the TV, and so I was trying to kind of pay attention, but it was kind of hard to see. So I saw, they were replaying, it was like right after it when we sat down. And so they were replaying it, and I was trying to see, and I saw it was the first female trainer. I thought that was cool. And they showed the list. I was trying to see how So Happy had done, because So Happy was the one that was in the news all of last week as kind of the sentimental favorite.
6: Why was it sentimental?
7: The guy's wife had named the horse and then passed away of cancer. So there, it was just a story that had been in the news a lot. So no, I didn't get to see it live. But I have watched it several times.
6: I think it was called Great White Hope. White Hope was a horse over 17 hands tall.
7: Okay.
6: And so he was my favorite. I thought, this will be cool watching a horse that tall. Yeah, as he went into the gate, he flipped over backwards.
7: I heard about that.
6: And they scratched him from it. So he really did come in last. I don't think he was hurt. But anyway.
7: They have to err on the side of caution. Yeah. Renegade was supposed to win it, right? And I think Renegade came in second.
6: There was two different 5-to-1s and then a 6-to-1.
7: Okay. And
6: who did win it is Golden Tempo, and I'm sure everybody's seen that at 23-to-1 odds. But and it was the first woman trainer. And I thought it was interesting, though. Okay, the number one horse won just under $3 million. $5 million on the whole race.
7: Uh-huh.
6: The number one horse gets $3 million of that. So it's a big deal if you win. And he came from dead last, coming out of the last turn to win it. Okay, so the jockey, he gets 10%.
7: Mm-hmm.
6: Okay, so of $3 million, he gets $310 million. The top five jockeys get 10% of the winning horse's purse.
7: Okay.
6: All right?
7: Mm-hmm.
6: The number 6 through number 20 horse, they get a couple hundred bucks.
7: Mm-hmm.
6: A couple hundred dollars.
7: Wow.
6: So this guy's coming out of the last turn, and he's dead last.
7: Going to make maybe a couple hundred
6: dollars. $100, and hopefully he doesn't fall off and break his neck.
7: Right.
6: I mean, you know, they've got,
7: so
6: well, like that horse that came over backwards, that jockey got out of the way, but they're in a well, in fact, the average jockey makes $60,000 to $80,000 a year. Okay. And by the way, they have a valet. And it's like, what the heck does a valet do? Well, he's the one who, you know, they'll run several races that day, and the valet makes sure he has the right silks and makes sure everything's clean and that his silks match the...
7: He's his helper.
6: Well, yeah, but more make sure that the horse's colors are the same as his. I mean, he just makes sure that everything... It's the clothes, really.
7: Okay.
6: And that sort of thing. And so, and he got 10% of what the jockey got.
7: Really?
6: Okay, so again, the jockey could get $200, and then the valet gets 10%?
7: Yeah.
6: Really? Okay. So then I thought, well, how much does the trainer get?
7: Yeah, how
6: trainer
7: much does
6: he makes the same as the jockey.
7: Really?
6: They make they make about 10%, which is $300,000, and which I was just floored. Of course, that trainer then, he makes, or she in this case, makes a lot of connections that gets them more work.
7: Of course.
6: And by the way, though, this is a little known story. Not little known, but I didn't see it till I dove into it more. The number one and number two horse, the jockey's last name were Ortiz.
7: They're brothers.
6: They're brothers.
7: Yeah. I did see that too.
6: And so the number one horse and the number two, or number one, number two jockey, they're brothers. And the number one jockey had been in the Kentucky Derby 11 times.
7: Okay.
6: And the number two jockey had been in it 10 times. And they're brothers.
7: Yeah.
6: Isn't that cool? There was I was looking at the countries when they were announcing it. And,
7: now, where are they from? Did it say?
6: Well, I suspect it was Puerto Rico.
7: Oh, okay.
6: Because there were seven jockeys from Puerto Rico, but I don't know that for a fact. There was a few from Venezuela. There was two from Japan.
7: Oh, really?
6: I thought that was odd. There was two horses in it from Japan as well. They didn't obviously get in the top few, that's for sure. I ought to look that up just because I thought that was odd. And the Japanese horses came via the Middle East. They had been running in Dubai.
7: I see.
6: And they hadn't run, I'm not sure they had run in the United States ever before, which makes you wonder how in the heck they choose these horses, because some are 5 to 1 and some are 72 to 1. Now, this horse was 23 to 1, so he's kind of in the middle of the pack.
7: Yeah.
6: But how do you get invited to run in the Kentucky Derby when your odds are 72 to 1 and you've never even run in the United States?
7: Yeah, that doesn't make sense to me. But I guess I've never looked into the criteria and the qualifications.
6: Oh, and by the way, if you get run in the Kentucky Derby, you got to pay a $600 they call it fee. It's a fee anyway.
7: It's like an entry fee.
6: Yeah, entry fee. So anyway, there was a lot of backstories. Oh, here's the other thing. It was less than a 2-minute mile. I mean, two minute time, okay? And it's a mile and a quarter. But so it was 1:59.4, and under 2 minutes is not seen very often. But it was a beautiful day, beautiful track. Temperatures were a little cool, and then the winning horse comes from last to first in the last in the front stretch.
7: They interviewed Cherie DeVoe, the trainer, on the Today Show this morning, so I did get to see the whole interview with her, and it was interesting. She was a pre-med major, and she wanted to decided she wanted to have a career. Her parents moved from the area they were in to New York and just basically left her off at college and said, here you go. And she was looking for a job and ended up going into she took a job just exercising horses, just standing and watching them go in circles, she said, because she wanted to be around horses. She had always been around horses, but she really was not. She said she wasn't even a racing fan wasn't even a thoroughbred, didn't know anything about them. So really interesting to me that she had that kind of background. And that was like in 2018 is when she began her training career.
6: But so I think her family had horse background, didn't they?
7: Yeah, no, they had horses, just not thoroughbreds.
6: Oh, really? Yeah. I thought it was a multi-generation thing. Maybe it was the stables that was a multi-generation
7: thing. I'm sure, probably so. Anyway, but it was fun to listen to her talk about it, and they asked her about the Triple Crown and if they would be entering the horse in the next race, and they haven't decided yet that they will. So we'll see, I guess, what happens. She said they'd make that decision in the next few days.
6: Well, it's kind of one of those things. You win the Kentucky Derby, and all of a sudden you're worth, I'll make this up, $25 million.
7: Yeah.
6: And then you run in the next race, and you lose it, and all of a sudden you're worth $15
7: million. Mm-hmm.
6: So you're better off to have the speculation that you could have won the Belmont, but then to run the Belmont and lose.
7: Yeah.
6: So it's really just a terrible risk. And then, of course, there's always a risk they could get hurt, too.
7: Mm-hmm. Well, I really enjoy it. Going to the Derby is on my list someday. I know. Have you done that?
6: No. And it's really not on my list.
7: It's not? Just because of the craziness in the crowd?
6: Just the crowd. It's just, yeah. The crowd is just not for me, but I love watching it on television.
7: Yeah, I like following.
6: And I love mint juleps.
7: Yeah, so. Yeah, I know. Well, I think it would be fun to try to go at some point, but I'm sure that going in real life is nothing like watching it on TV, because you're just nose, you know, if you go in real life, you're in the nosebleed crowd, clear up in the stands.
6: Well, you know what? I've talked to several people who have gone, and I've never talked to anybody. Well, I was going to say never talked to anybody that's disappointed. One year the weather was bad, and it's like, well, that's just luck of the draw.
7: Right.
6: You know, that could happen. But no, I think if it's a decent day, everybody has an awfully good time.
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12: It's the Weekend Daily News Drop Recap, your quick rewind of everything you might have missed this week. Let's start back on Monday.
13: And now the Daily News Drop. The numbers are in for April, and it was the best month for the NASDAQ in 6 years, led by chip stocks and AI expansion. The American economy extended its streak and expanded at an annual rate of 2% in the first 3 months of this year. This even as global energy prices surged in the first weeks of the conflict with Iran. A Commerce Department report shows that private investment, consumer spending, and government expenditures remained in solid shape. Apple reports revenue from iPhones up 21% to nearly $57 billion in the second quarter compared with the prior year. Customers are gobbling up the tech the new iPhone 17 is offering, and that helped power Apple to quarterly sales of $111 billion, exceeding Wall Street expectations. Caterpillar stock picked up to end the month as well. Earth Moving Equipment Company is clearly becoming the go-to equipment to build those AI data centers. Sales across Caterpillar's power and energy division jumping 22%, and growth is expected to continue. American Airlines has jumped in to support orphan passengers after Spirit Airlines went belly up. American has put rescue fares into place on Spirit routes, where American offers service. American serves 70 of the 72 airports Spirit serves and 67 of the specific routes that Spirit operated. American says it is now reviewing opportunities to add additional capacity, including utilizing larger aircraft and adding flights on critical routes to support as many affected passengers as possible. Spirit Airlines customers looking to book travel on American are encouraged to book directly through the American Airlines app or online. Spirit announced early on Saturday that it would cease operations immediately, canceling all flights and shutting down customer service, leaving many travelers stranded. The collapse is reigniting debate over whether federal regulators under President Biden got it wrong in blocking that proposed JetBlue-Spirit merger, arguing that decision may have reduced competition and contributed to Spirit's downfall. An executive order will expand access to retirement savings accounts for every American who does not have employer-provided plans. Beginning in 2027, every American will then be able to go to TrumpIRA.gov and open up a new low-cost IRA. As part of the Federal Savings Match Program, low-income Americans eligible can receive up to $1,000 per year in matching funds deposited directly into their accounts. A House bill has stripped a set of controversial provisions aimed at protecting pesticide manufacturing from the Farm Bill. There was a groundswell of opposition from lawmakers and MAHA advocates who said it led to a liability shield to protect Bayer from allegations that its Roundup herbicide and its chemical glyphosate cause cancer. Bayer said Congress has turned their backs on U.S. farmers in an increasingly competitive global landscape by allowing misinformation to undermine support for this critical provision. End quote. Questions are coming up about the USDA's tendency to undercount corn. Ag Department projected last year the farmers would harvest 86 million acres. The projection was again and again revised until January when the department found 1.3 million more acres of corn. That's an area larger than Delaware, and concluded that the final amount harvested was around 91.3 million acres. The miscounting can, of course, impact crop prices, government support, and trust between the USDA and farmers. Healthy Food Agenda has set its sights on hospital meals. It is urging the public to report hospitals and nursing homes that serve sugary drinks, nutrition shakes, and meals that don't meet dietary guidelines established last year by the Department of Agriculture. Officials are vowing to withhold millions of dollars in federal funding if those violations occur. The guidance calls sugar-sweetened beverages or juices don'ts, and water, unsweetened tea, milk, and coffee as do's. Meals suggested in the memo include grilled salmon with quinoa or bean-based entrees with leafy greens. I'm Jeff Vaughn. That is your Daily News Drop.
12: Into Tuesday we go. Here's what made the headlines.
13: And now the Daily News Drop. It is Jobs Week on Wall Street. There will be a tidal wave of employment data over the next few days, starting with the job openings and labor turnover survey today. Wednesday marks the ADP report on private sector employment, and Friday we'll see the government's unemployment numbers for the month of April. The market's all down in trading to start the week. The Dow tumbled 550 points. The futures market will be little changed today, as many traders will wait to see what happens at that scheduled press conference today with Secretary of War Pete Hegseth. Amazon announcing today will be a direct competitor for all things delivery. That sent shares of UPS and FedEx dropping in trading. This move positions Amazon as a major player in logistics, allowing any company to hire them for services like truck transportation, fulfillment, as well as ocean and air shipping. Land's End, Procter & Gamble, and 3M have already signed up with Amazon. Just days after abruptly ending passenger service, Spirit Airlines is now preparing to sell off its assets. Monday, Spirit Aviation Holdings announced that it is pursuing bankruptcy. The airline had more than 11,000 employees. American Airlines has jumped in to support orphan passengers after Spirit went belly up. American has put rescue fares into place on Spirit routes, where the two share services. Before the demise of Spirit, a TikTok creator tried to save the airline. Hunter Peterson launched Let'sBuySpirit.com and had 36,000 people donate money before the site crashed. The average pledge was around $623. U.S. crude oil exports surged to a record 5.2 million barrels per day in April. That according to data from commodities broker Kipler. Exports are surging as buyers in Asia and elsewhere seek U.S. crude oil as an alternative to the Middle Eastern oil. Corpus Christi, Texas, one of the largest oil export terminals in the world, had the busiest first quarter in its history.
14: Used EV sales jumping 27% in March from a year earlier and were 54% higher than February, according to Cox Automotive. Of the used EVs that sold in March, 44% came in with a price under $25,000. We have new details on the arson suspect accused of setting the Palisades fire in Los Angeles. In a trial memorandum, federal prosecutors say 30-year-old Jonathan Rinderneck was distraught over a relationship with a former coworker and also angry about not having any New Year's Eve plans. Prosecutors say Rinderneck, then an Uber driver, set fire near the Pacific Palisades on June 1st of 2025, which remained hidden before exploding into the major blaze that killed 12 and destroyed 7,000 structures. Several of the suspect's Uber passengers say he was angry, driving erratically, and ranting about being mad at the world. Rinderneck's trial begins June 8th. He's currently in federal custody. Emerging from the rubble of the Palisades fire is the Palisadian Post newspaper. It relaunched today as a digital news platform. Palisades residents Laura and Tim Schneider acquired that newspaper and are focusing on the comeback stories while trying to reach those displaced residents currently living across California and in more than 30 states and in several countries. Ask.com shut down over the weekend. It was one of the first internet search engines and started Ask Jeeves. Website was quickly eclipsed by Google and Yahoo as the world's go-to search engine. More than a third of new podcasts are AI-generated. Inception Point AI said it was churning out 3,000 episodes per week. That according to Bloomberg. It now has 10,000 active shows. Finally, America's word for the year for 2026 is stressful, according to a recent survey conducted by Talker Research. Stressful was found to be the top word people use to describe how 2026 has been so far, followed by the word challenging. And older Americans were actually more likely to describe their 2026 experience as stressful compared to those younger generation. I'm Jeff Vaughn. That's your Daily News Drop.
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14: And now the Daily News Drop. Oil prices going lower on Tuesday as ships started navigating through the Strait of Hormuz. West Texas crude trading at about $100 a barrel. Shipping giant Maersk reports one of its commercial vessels at sea since late February made the journey through the Strait on Monday. Markets all up in trading on Tuesday with the Dow leading the way, ending the day at 400 points plus. For over a decade, Apple has relied on TSMC to supply processors for its devices. But the iPhone maker has held talks with Intel and Samsung to build chips in America, according to Bloomberg. The report sent Intel shares up 15%. I'm told the White House is contemplating an executive order that would create a group focused on oversight of artificial intelligence. The New York Times reports government officials and tech executives would provide oversight on AI models prior to release. Shares of eBay surging after GameStop CEO Ryan Cohen made an unsolicited $56 billion bid to buy the company. However, GameStop shares were down more than 10% in trading. Traders do not believe GameStop, valued at $10 billion, can follow through with the offer to buy eBay. Pinterest stock also up in trading after posting first quarter results beating Wall Street expectations. The social media platform was boosted by strong advertiser spending and returns on its AI investments. Pinterest has lagged behind Facebook and Instagram in modeling AI adaptation. An AI-driven learning platform has surveyed nearly 2,000 companies with AI learning and have found the upskilling push is falling short. Nearly one in three companies haven't used AI in any of their programs. Survey shows only 22% of teams are involved in that AI strategy, even as the World Economic Forum reports that an estimated 120 million workers are at risk of losing their jobs because they won't receive the upskilling they need. Pancreatic cancer is considered one of the most aggressive and difficult to detect cancers. It has a 13% five-year survival rate and is projected to cause more than 52,700 deaths this year, according to the American Cancer Society. An AI model developed at the Mayo Clinic could be the answer to improving those numbers. It detected abnormalities up to 3 years before a pancreatic cancer diagnosis. Spirit Airlines officially winding down the business and preparing to sell off its assets. Spirit plans to keep 150 workers employed for the next few months to support the wind down. Then that number will be slashed to just 40. It's not just the airlines hurting from high fuel prices. Cruise lines are taking a hit as well. Norwegian Cruise Line says high fuel prices and customers reevaluating travel plans are clouding what otherwise would be a strong quarter.
15: The Justice Department confirmed its investigation of potential antitrust violations in U.S. cattle and beef markets. The DOJ is reviewing more than 3 million documents and interviewing industry participants as federal officials scrutinize whether highly concentrated meatpacking companies contributed to high beef prices. The four largest beef processors control more than 85% of the U.S. processing market, half of which are Brazilian-owned, and the Trump administration thinks they may be keeping beef prices artificially high. BrandSpark found Walmart was a top grocery chain in a new survey. It received 12 awards covering everything from best customer service and private label products to standout sales and promotions, as well as grocery pickup and delivery. Aldi was second, Kroger ranked third. U.S. box office is up and running double digits so far this year, with summer blockbusters still on the way. The summer movie season expected to be a hot one, with Disney poised to dominate with a new Star Wars film, Moana, Toy Story 5, and Spider-Man. And out now, Michael about Michael Jackson and The Devil Wears Prada 2 are seeing success with a global box office total so far of $600 million. I'm Jeff Vaughn. That's your Daily News Drop.
16: Almost to the weekend. Here's Thursday's edition.
15: And now the Daily News Drop. Ted Turner has died at the age of 87. He was best known as the founder of CNN, which broke ground as the world's first 24-hour news channel, and for other cable networks, including TBS and Turner Classic Movies. Outside of the media space, Turner was the owner of the Atlanta Braves Major League Baseball team and the NBA team, the Atlanta Hawks. He set a record in sailing, winning Yachtsman of the Year more than anyone else, and he won the America's Cup Yacht Race in 1977 as Captain Courageous. Turner had a progressive brain disorder. As a young man obsessed with all things broadcast and journalism, I didn't just follow Ted Turner. I studied him. I read every book he wrote and every word written about him. I was there, glued to my parents' TV, when CNN first flickered to life. In 1992, Turner and I finally crossed paths, though it was only through a headset. I was covering the America's Cup, and Turner was on the other end of a radio line. In a moment of off-air honesty, I confessed that I knew next to nothing about yacht racing. He didn't miss a beat. He said, "All you need to know is in my book, Captain Courageous." He wasn't exaggerating. For those who don't know, Turner famously skippered the yacht Courageous to a 4-0 sweep in the 1977 America's Cup. He was a titan of the sea long before he was a titan of news. The following week, a stack of signed copies of the book arrived at the station. I had booked a follow-up with Turner on my morning show at a radio station in Wichita, Kansas, intended to be a quick 10-minute hit. But the moment we went live, well, Ted took over. He became the DJ, the promoter, and the producer all at once. "Caller 12," he shouted. "Caller 12 gets a free copy of Captain Courageous signed by me." We gave a dozen books away. That short interview blew past the breaks and expanded into a full hour of pure, unscripted radio. We covered everything, the birth of CNN, his bison herds in Montana, and sailing. I never met Ted Turner in person, but for 60 minutes in Kansas, I sailed with the captain. May he rest in peace. Markets up as traders respond to progress in the Iranian deal, the Dow gaining more than 400 points. President Trump said the war would end if Iran agreed to the latest proposal, allowing the Strait of Hormuz to reopen to everyone. A Pakistani government official says a deal is very likely in the coming days. Pakistan is helping the U.S. and Iran negotiate. U.S. gas prices surging to over $4.50 a gallon. That's a 50% increase from where they were before the conflict. Flights could be canceled at higher rates than normal this summer due to high fuel prices. The European Commission said that no fuel shortage currently exists, but that if the Strait of Hormuz is closed past May, a block-wide response may be necessary to address shrinking stockpiles of oil. Some warn there could be fuel shortages at airports, especially in Europe. So this month, major European airlines, including Air France, British Airways, and Lufthansa, cut flights by more than 4%. Back here at home, most travelers flying less than 350 miles on Delta will soon have to go without free coffee and cookies. Yeah, the change goes into effect May 19th. I'm told in all, 450 flights will be affected. Private sector job growth reaching 109,000 in April, exceeding forecasts, and notching the biggest gain in more than a year, according to payroll provider ADP. Education and transportation saw the biggest increases. Smaller businesses, those with fewer than 50 employees, led the job additions. Friday's non-farm payrolls report from the Bureau of Labor, which also includes government jobs, is expected to offer further evidence of a relatively low-hire, low-fire labor market,
17: with expected job growth of 55,000. Also, people are quitting their jobs at a higher rate, which is a sign of growing confidence in the job market. I'm Jeff Vaughn. That's your Daily News Drop.
16: And we wrapped up the week with Friday's News Drop. Let's take a listen.
17: And now the Daily News Drop. We're now 5 months into the year, and the S&P 500 is eyeing the 7,500 mark. But the real story is where the massive gains are hiding. No surprise, oil and gas companies are up as a result of the Iran conflict. Nine Energy Service and Oil Field Provider is up 2,700% so far this year, followed by AI provider Mega Fortune, up 1,800%. Leading the S&P 500 is SanDisk, a staggering 172% year to year. Why? A global shortage of flash memory. It is colliding with the AI at the edge boom. Every smart device now needs high-speed local storage to run those AI models. And SanDisk is reaping the rewards. Texas Pacific Land Corporation has surged over 75%. It's not just oil anymore. Investors are betting big on their move into AI infrastructure, using the massive West Texas acreage to host 10-gigawatt data center projects. The Magnificent Seven tech stocks have actually had a relatively flat 2026 so far, with NVIDIA up only about 1% and Microsoft down 20% as investors rotate out of software and into the physical hardware and infrastructure, think chips, land, and energy, that makes AI possible. The takeaway from all this, 2026 is the year where AI meets the physical world, from the chips in your pocket to the land under your feet. Agriculture stocks are also having a good week. ADM says it expects China to resume normal buying of U.S. soybeans. Corn and soybean planting has begun in North Dakota, according to the Crop Progress Report released on May 4th by the USDA. The state was the last major growing state to start planting those two crops. Nationwide planting of both crops is ahead of schedule. And Bunge recently lifted its 2026 outlook on strong biofuel demand. United States exported oil at record levels in the month of April. April exports averaged 5.3 million barrels per day over 4 weeks. The week ending April 24th was the standout as exports spiked to 6.4 million barrels per day. Some iPhone owners could be eligible for a payout from a class action lawsuit that Apple agreed to settle this week. The tech giant has agreed to a $250 million settlement in a case that alleged it deceived consumers over artificial intelligence enhancements to its new iPhones in 2024. Lawsuit accused Apple of touting new AI technology, including Siri enhancements, while advertising the iPhone 16 at the time. But the device did not contain the elements when it was released. After setbacks, Ford says its affordable electric truck is back on track. Ford Motor Company has written off $20 billion in electric vehicle investments, but says it is forging ahead with an electric pickup to be sold next year that will sell for a price tag of around $30,000. PayPal plans to cut 20% of its staff over the next 2 to 3 years. Job eliminations are part of PayPal's new plans to accelerate its adoption of artificial intelligence and cut its costs. The planned reduction would amount to 4,760 positions based on the 23,800 employees PayPal reported having at the end of 2025. OpenAI's first hardware product might be a phone. McRumors reports the phone will run on a customized version of the MediaTek Dimensity 9600, which is expected to launch this fall. That's AI. The report also says it will improve the phone's real-world visual sensing capabilities. Meanwhile, university lets students earn bachelor's and master's degrees entirely on their phone. Americans looking to earn those degrees at their own speed can do so now via the mobile phone after Cornerstone University tailored degree offerings in its business program to cater to students who prefer a self-paced program that can be completed over your smartphone. About 250 students enrolled in what's known as the SOAR program. They can obtain an associate's or bachelor's degree in strategic business management or a master's degree in organizational leadership. I'm Jeff Vaughn. That's your Daily News Drop.
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20: With some clouds around early on yet, otherwise looking at a mix of clouds and sunshine in the area this afternoon. High temperature readings will push up in the lower 70s with northeast to north winds staying from 5 to 10. clear to partly cloudy tonight and quiet with a low near 45. Temperatures do heat up as we continue into the work week, with temperatures climbing into the lower 80s on Monday. With partly to mostly sunny skies, southwest winds 10 to 15, 57 and clear on Monday night, and then warmer yet on Tuesday, with a high temperature in the upper 80s with plenty of sun. Southwest winds 10 to 15, mid-50s with clear skies on Tuesday night, and then highs will stay in the mid-80s on Wednesday, with sunny to partly cloudy skies. 58 on Wednesday night, followed by high temperatures around 90 on Thursday, with partly sunny skies and breezy south winds, on the way to the mid-90s for highs Friday, with partly sunny skies expected. From the Weatherology Weather Center, this is meteorologist Paul Trombley.

0: From Nevada to Hawaii, Louisiana to Michigan, this is American Radio Journal. On this edition, are Americans feeling the positive economic impact of the One Big Beautiful Bill Act? Paul Teller of Teller Strategies is here to discuss. A group of state senators in Indiana defied President Trump's efforts to redraw congressional district lines. This past week, they paid the electoral price. Scott Parkinson from the Club for Growth has the real story. The U.S. population is shifting from blue states to red states. Is that good news for Republicans? Eric Boehm and Stephanie Slade of Reason Magazine explore. And the Right to Life movement has suffered a big setback in Pennsylvania. Keith Rothfuss has an American Radio Journal commentary. I'm Loman Henry, and welcome to American Radio Journal. Consumers are fixated on high gas prices and are overlooking the economic benefits that they are enjoying as a result of the One Big Beautiful Bill Act. Paul Teller is president of Teller Strategies. He joins us now for a discussion. Paul, welcome back to American Radio Journal. Paul, of course, all eyes continue to be on the conflict in the Mideast, the U.S. military action against Iran. This past week, the Trump administration was in high gear with Marco Rubio taking to the White House podium, J.D. Vance out on tour in Iowa and other places around the country. How do you see this as playing out? Do you think that there's still time for a resolution of this conflict before it starts to really impact the midterm elections?
1: Oh, yeah, no question. Because, first of all, it does seem like President Trump is very aware that this is something that needs to conclude quickly, right? In other words, he's not indicating that he wants this to go on forever. That's a good sign right there, constantly signaling that he wants a deal. The good news is, though, as we know, he's a master negotiator, and he's not going to take just any deal. So, you know, there are voices out there saying, let's get out, let's end it today. Well, okay, it doesn't always work that easily. So he's trying to balance both pressures, right? The competing pressures of need to end this soon for domestic political reasons, but also need to walk out with a victory, right? Because to walk out with anything that looks like some sort of defeat or America conceded, or, you know, we're even leaving the regime in place to build a nuclear weapon or to engage in terrorism across the region as it has been, that would be, you know, equally devastating, right, for the midterm. So it's, you know, kind of balancing both forces there.
0: Well, and the president has been crystal clear that Iran must not have the capability of getting a nuclear weapon. So obviously no deal without that. Do you not think that the president here, he's sometimes not noted for being patient, but it seems like he's trying to give diplomacy every opportunity here without having to resort to more military undertakings?
1: Yeah, no question. I mean, and that's, I think that's to his credit, right? He's not just, despite what the left depicts about him, he, you know, is someone that is trying to end wars, has ended wars. And if people say, well, but he started this thing with Iran, I mean, that's ridiculous, right? Iran's been attacking Americans, Jews, fellow Arabs, Europeans, you name it, for decades, right? The notion that we started anything. It's just the opposite. He's trying to finish it, right? He's trying to say, instead of just saying this is the way it is and we have to just tolerate it, President Trump, Vice President Vance are saying, no, no thanks. And Secretary Rubio is excellent at delivering that message. Is we are no longer tolerating the status quo of Iran. This is going to end. And so, it's just the opposite of what some critics are saying. It's not that he started this with Iran. He's ending this with Iran. We just have to do it with total surrender from Iran. We can't leave, you know, any vestige of, if you're trimming weeds in your yard and you just take dandelions off the top, leave the roots, they're going to grow back, right? So he can't leave any roots that could grow back, and I think that's what he's working on now.
0: Unfortunately, one of the impacts of the military undertaking in Iran is that we have seen a major spike in gasoline prices, and it does appear that consumers are, and always have been, very hypersensitive to gasoline prices, and there's been a lot of focus from the left in particular on that, but let's talk for a minute here about the One Big Beautiful Bill Act. And Paul, I know Advancing American Freedom has come out with a new product. You can tell us a bit about that. But the One Big Beautiful Bill Act is really delivering economic benefits to Americans. Can you talk a bit about that?
1: Yeah, no question. No question. So obviously what it is most known for is, you know, no tax on tips and things like that. That gets all the promotions. But you know, if you dig in even just a little bit and you see that really one of the biggest things that it did that doesn't get a lot of credit, there was a scheduled, I think it's about a $4 trillion tax increase was scheduled to happen on Americans of all income brackets, not just on the wealthy, as the left would try to tell you. Perfect example, there was a 12% bracket that was income tax bracket that was scheduled to go up to 15%. So if you paid the 12% bracket, you were about to pay the 15% bracket, if not for the one big beautiful bill. And that happened across the income scale and all kinds of tax increases that were scheduled to happen. This bill stopped them in its tracks, kept things going at your current income levels across those different brackets. So that's a huge thing to focus on that saved Americans literally trillions of dollars that could stay in their pocket that would have otherwise been sent to Uncle Sam and was just, you know, scheduled to do that. But you know, you can look at other things too, and obviously there's so much we can dive into. But one example that also gets underreported is the what's called expensing, full business expensing. You may say, what the heck is that? Some Washington fancy term. It basically just means that if you're a small business and you invest in, let's just say, a piece of machinery, you can immediately write that off the full amount in the first year, right away. You don't have to do it in little bits over time. And so that just incentivizes people to invest in their business, grow it quicker and faster, save money, obviously. And so when you're doing that, that means your business is growing quicker, means you're hiring people, means you're expanding your operations, et cetera, et cetera. So things like that are some of the underreported items in the One Big Beautiful Bill that really are helping the economy, helping the average American family.
0: Does this not present a bit of a messaging issue, though? Because what you explained about the tax brackets, the fact that they didn't go up and stayed the same, do taxpayers really understand that because of this One Big Beautiful Bill Act, they really escaped a bullet here? There needs to be more messaging on that. And so what is Advancing American Freedom doing to help go out and message and let people know exactly what all the benefits are that that bill contained?
1: Yeah, absolutely. Appreciate you mentioning that. Advancing American Freedom, group based in Washington, D.C., that I helped create and grow, and they are still doing some great work with them. They created what they're just calling the One Big Beautiful Booklet, you know, staying with the OBBB acronym there, basically to it's a series of one-pagers highlighting all of the great provisions in the One Big Beautiful Bill, and they actually found 60 different provisions that are worth highlighting. That's how much is in this law. I mean, it's just incredible. But again, they broke it down into kind of more bite-sized nuggets, if you will. In other words, instead of saying, here's one big massive summary that no one's really ever going to read, no one can understand it, they broke it down one provision at a time and one page for each provision, easy to read and understand. There's graphs, there's charts. You could even use it if, let's say, yourself are going to give a speech, give some remarks, go on a radio show, even talk to your liberal grandmother or some family friend that you need to explain how great this law is. You could go just to a one-pager, easily use it, quote from it, cite some points, much more digestible that way. And you can find it at advancingamericanfreedom.com, advancingamericanfreedom.com. You'll see it there.
0: Great news there. We're talking with Paul Teller, who is president of Teller Strategies. Where can folks find you, Paul?
1: Yeah, appreciate it. Just tellerstrategies.com, website there, or if you happen to be on X, I'm at P Teller, so at P-T-E-L-L-E-R. And yeah, we'd love to, of course, be in touch.
0: Paul Teller of Teller Strategies. We chat with him from time to time. Good to have you back with us, Paul. Thank you.
1: Yeah, always great to be here. Appreciate you.
0: Scott Parkinson at the Club for Growth. We've had some electoral activity this past week. A number of states held primary elections, including the Hoosier state of Indiana. We're going to talk about it with Scott Parkinson. Scott, great having you here.
2: It's my pleasure.
0: Indiana, it has been a controversial state. Normally it isn't, but it has been as a result of redistricting wars. Can you give us some background and tell us what major developments occurred this past week?
2: Well, you may remember several months ago, Indiana tried to do redistricting. It passed their state House of Representatives. But there were a bunch of sort of old guard Republicans in the state Senate that really didn't want to do redistricting, did not want to give the Hoosier State two more Republican seats, and they blocked the redistricting bill that Governor Braun and so many others were supporting, like Club for Growth, like Senator Jim Banks, like President Donald Trump.

0: six of eight of the targeted state senators. And there's one of those races that's actually pending and in such a tight outcome, just a few votes. So we're expecting a recount there.
1: We can expect redistricting now in a number of states, Scott, in particular after the Supreme Court has ruled that you can no longer use skin color to discriminate in redistricting. So other states going to be entering this fray?
0: Florida already validated the Supreme Court decision, and they passed their redistricting effort to bring four new Republican seats into the Sunshine State. Then there's states like South Carolina. They're working through the committee process right now to make it a 7-0 Republican map. Recently this week, you had Alabama taking a look at redistricting, voting during severe weather, and really just trying to make sure that they could get this done before they went out of session for the summer. I think that there's a lot of opportunities potentially in Tennessee. There's opportunities elsewhere. There are some states that have already held their primaries for 2026, like North Carolina, so we're not expecting them to do redistricting now, but it is still something that's definitely on the table and likely to happen ahead of the 2030 census. So the good news is that race will no longer be criteria when it comes to drawing these congressional boundaries. And instead, I think you'll see fair maps that come forward that are not as gerrymandered as even states like Illinois and Maryland that have been known for gerrymandering their districts. What happened here in Virginia, obviously they're expanding four Democrat seats depending on the outcome of the state Supreme Court and really drawing out the entire Commonwealth through Fairfax County, which is a huge dim locality. But politics is local. I think the American people are going to have to talk to their state legislators, tell them what they want. But when it's a bright red state, I think it's common sense to make the representation reflective of the people that reside there.
1: Barack Obama, former President Barack Obama, apparently striving to keep himself relevant, has injected himself back into the national conversation. Usually when he does that, that can't be good. What is the former president on a soapbox about now?
0: Well, listen, I think that the Democrats are kind of panicking because on one hand, everybody is talking about how far left they've become and socialists and sort of this woke ideology that they've been chasing. And some of the old guard on the Democrat side think that they've been losing elections because of that. And Rahm Emanuel and Barack Obama, I think, are two of those Democrat leaders that are concerned about the messaging that the Democrats are trying to carry when it comes to AOC and Bernie Sanders and folks like that. But now the Democrats are trying to reclaim the mantle of the rule of law, even though they allowed over 15 million illegal aliens to pour across the southern border during the Biden regime. And I think what we're seeing right now is a coordinated messaging campaign from Democrats like Rahm Emanuel, like Barack Obama. Obama had a big interview this week with Stephen Colbert, and he's talking about how he's worried about the Republican Party and that they'll do anything for President Trump, and you can't trust the Attorney General. Well, his attorney general this week, Eric Holder, called himself President Obama's, quote, wingman. And if you're not a wingman to the president, you're a henchman. And so that's my position when it comes to who actually is the party of the rule of law. All you need to do is be reminded of terrible situations like Lake and Riley in Georgia or Arena Zarutska in North Carolina. You just need to be reminded of Congresswoman Sherphyllis McCormick down in Florida, who was going to be expelled by her own party after being found guilty of 25 charges related to misconduct with her congressional office and her campaign finances and bilking FEMA out of $5 million. This is the party, Republican Party, of the rule of law. We're going to hold people accountable. Nobody is above the law. And I think if you need one additional reminder, just remember that it wasn't Joe Biden, but it was his senior staff that were issuing pardons the day that Donald Trump was inaugurated in 2025, just up until the last minutes in the West Wing before they handed over the keys to the Trump administration.
1: Scott Parkinson of the Club for Growth. 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
0: You're welcome.
1: Americans are voting with their feet and leaving high-tax blue states for lower-tax red states. Will that be an electoral boom for Republicans? Eric Boehm and Stephanie Slade of Reason Magazine take a look.
2: Americans are moving from blue states to red states, but that might not necessarily be the good news that it at first appears for Republicans. Hi, folks. I'm Eric Boehm with Reason Magazine. Thanks for joining us on this edition of American Radio Journal. My guest today is Stephanie Slade. She's a senior editor at Reason and my colleague and friend. She's got a forthcoming book on the history of fusionism. We'll talk some more about that in a minute. But when she's not writing about political theory and the history of conservatism, she's also interested in polling and political trends. And her latest piece in Reason is titled, "Will Migration from Blue States to Red States Give the GOP a Boost in the Electoral College?" That's the big question. It's one we'll unpack here. Slade, thanks so much for joining us.
3: Thanks for having me on.
2: So this is an undeniable trend, right? I mean, people are moving from blue states to red states. Not all blue states are losing population and not all red states are gaining, but the trend is pretty clear. Before we get into the political side of the story, tell me, why do you think this is happening?
3: So this is somewhat speculative, but we see that people are moving on average out of California. It's one of the states that's lost the largest number of people in recent years. And then it's moving, and also Illinois and also New York, these are typically blue states. And the states that are gaining population most quickly are states like Texas and Florida that are red states. So I think there's a lot of things that are going on here. Just sort of deregulatory environment. It's easier to start a business. It's easier to set up, you know, a new initiative. It's easier to build new housing, which means that housing prices are lower. There's a lot of stuff going on. Also, these trends were turbocharged by the COVID pandemic. In part because the red states tended to be the places where they opened up schools again more quickly. And so there was less disruptions to people's lives. So you saw people leaving places like California and moving to Texas or leaving New York and moving to Florida because they wanted to get their kids back in school again. They wanted to go back to work. They wanted to live their lives again more like normal. And then the last thing I would mention is taxes. We've seen some of these big blue states being quite aggressive about taxing the rich. That's one of the things that Democrats tend to campaign on. We want to make the rich pay their fair share. But what we then see is in response is a lot of entrepreneurs and business owners will say, well, you know what, if you're going to punitively come after me, then I'm going to consider taking my business elsewhere. I'm going to relocate my business again from California to Idaho or to Montana or to Texas. And so we're seeing all these things going on at one time.
2: It seems like so much of this boils down to affordability. We talk about that in politics all the time these days, but that's really what this is, right? Affordability of taxes, affordability of lifestyle. COVID, okay, maybe not quite in the affordability box there, but very similar. Okay, so the next time we reallocate the Electoral College votes and the representation in the House of Representatives will be after the 2030 census and before the 2032 election. So it's still a couple cycles away, but how is this migration trend going to affect that? I mean, Democratic states are going to lose.
3: That's right. So we don't know exactly how it's going to shake out, but there have been some projections by political scientists and other analysts, and they predict, for example, that four electoral college seats are going to move from California to Texas. So California will lose four seats, Texas will gain four seats. It's not actually moving, but that's in practice what it means is you become sort of more powerful. Your vote counts for more, so to speak, if you're in one of the states that has gained electoral college seats because that's where the population is going. And so some people have speculated that this is going to be very good for the Republican Party because the red states are gaining seats. So if you win Texas, if you win Florida, if you win Tennessee, you're going to get more electoral college seats. You're going to be closer to hitting that threshold that allows you to win the presidency. That's at least one way to look at what might come of this politically.
2: On the other side, though, as these people move, their politics maybe come with them.
3: Yes, I think that's the thing that gets overlooked somewhat. It's very likely that, again, what we currently consider to be red states are going to gain electoral college seats, and that what we currently consider to be blue states are going to lose electoral college seats. But if you have a whole hundreds of thousands of people leaving blue states and moving to red states, those red states might become purple states, right? They might become less obviously attached to one party or the other. And in fact, we actually already, in very recent history, see that some of these states that we call red states, like Florida, it was a swing state. It went for Obama during both of his elections. It was not like this has always been a place where only, you know, the state always goes Republican. No, it can go either way. that could, it could change. Its demographic makeup and its political commitments could change as a result of that. And so we don't know necessarily that in 2032, just because Florida has gained seats, that that's going to be good for Republicans. It could kind of be a wash.
2: We're talking with Stephanie Slade. She's a senior editor at Reason Magazine. I think this is really interesting, Slade, because it means that Republicans in particular in these red states are going to have to find new and maybe better ways of communicating, not necessarily across the aisle so much with their Democratic opponents, but certainly with people who maybe formerly voted for Democrats who have now found that they prefer lower taxes or they prefer whatever culture they've found in their new home. So I think it's going to change and probably improve, actually, some of the way the political dynamic in the country has gone. We're unfortunately out of time to talk about that today. I did want to mention, though, before we go, you've just finished writing and then you've got a book coming out that actually kind of hits on some of these same things about the ways in which conservatives could maybe look back to the Reagan era to make that kind of make that pitch to voters that aren't necessarily deep red conservatives in the MAGA style. Tell us about that.
3: Yeah, I mean, and of course, these demographic changes create a real opportunity for conservatives who believe in limited government and free markets, because it gives them a chance to say, look, you're coming to our state because you like the way we're governing our state. You should embrace our policies. You should embrace our worldview. So my book is called Fusionism, and the subtitle is Liberty, Virtue, and the Future of the American Right. And it's basically a history of the ideas that used to underpin the conservative movement in America, and in many cases, in certain periods, the Republican Party in the U.S. And it was basically a commitment to limited government, rule of law, free markets. And my argument is those are successful. I mean, that's a good philosophy to build a movement on. And it's a mistake for the party and for the conservative movement to abandon that fusionist philosophy that is associated with Ronald Reagan, that is all about the importance of defending individual liberty as well as a sort of moral virtue.
2: And where can people find it?
3: It's currently available for pre-order anywhere that books are sold. It's being published by the University of Notre Dame Press, and so you can find it on their website, you can find it on Amazon, you can find it on online bookstores, and it will be out in hard copy form on September 1st.
2: Really looking forward to it. Stephanie Slade, thanks for joining us.
3: Thanks, Eric.
2: And once again, that is Reason Stephanie Slade. Check out her piece in the latest issue of the magazine, looking at why some of the states that are currently seen as safe Republican territory could be tomorrow's swing states. For Reason Magazine, I'm Eric Boehm. Catch me right back here next week on another edition of American Radio Journal.
1: The rights of the unborn have been trampled in a recent decision by a Pennsylvania appellate court. Former Congressman Keith Rothfuss weighs in with this American Radio Journal commentary.
4: Recent events I've observed from Pennsylvania offer a reminder that for conservatives, these are indeed days of exile. The graver of these two was the Pennsylvania Commonwealth Court's ruling on April 20th discovering a new right to abortion in Pennsylvania's state constitution. Not only did the court invent this so-called right, but its ruling also demands that Pennsylvania's taxpayers pick up the tab for those who cannot afford the cost of dismembering the most vulnerable members of the human family. Irony abounds in the timing of this decision, which arrived barely 2 months before the nation observes what happened in Pennsylvania nearly 250 years ago. At that time, those who founded this nation understood the application of the laws of nature and nature's God, recognized and adopted the revolutionary principle that all of us are created equal, that we are endowed by our Creator with an inalienable right to life, and that governments are instituted to secure such rights. The Commonwealth Court rejects everything the nation is preparing to celebrate. This activist decision is an affront to the founders. It is an affront to Abraham Lincoln, who revived the philosophy of the Declaration to defeat another abominable deprivation of human rights in the nation's history. It is an affront to the thought of Pennsylvania-educated Martin Luther King Jr., who, like Lincoln, understood the natural law underpinnings of our founding and recognized that unjust laws are no laws at all. And it is an affront to President Kennedy's aspirational understanding of what made our country unique, that our rights come not from the generosity of the state, but from the hand of God. We should not be fooled by politicians who celebrate this decision and then head to Philadelphia this summer to observe the 250th anniversary of the signing of the Declaration. they reject the cornerstone principles that gave us the freest nation in history. Without these philosophical supports, collapse is inevitable. The other news that should dishearten conservatives is the failure of the current American government to have learned, or even to have been cognizant of, the repercussions of utopian efforts to order the world. This week, it took more than $90 to fill up the 20-gallon tank on my Chevy Traverse. At the beginning of the year, it cost $60. That is a 50% increase in a basic staple needed for daily living. Every American family that relies on gas-powered vehicles, which is most of us, faces the same pocketbook pressure. And this budget pinch is a direct result of President Trump's unilateral decision to take America into war with Iran. Would gas prices have risen had Congress authorized the war? Most likely, yes. But at least the debate leading up to such an authorization would have considered another Middle East war's impact on America's economy and weighed that cost against the threat Iran presented. Such a debate would have played out James Madison's idea in Federalist No. 51 of ambition counteracting ambition. Importantly, had that course been followed, there could have been genuine buy-in from the American people. This is precisely what the founders envisioned with the Declaration's recognition of the need for the consent of the governed and the Constitution's seemingly now dead letter reservation to the people's representatives of the power to declare war. These two snapshots reveal the crisis in political thought besetting our nation. On one hand, Republican leadership has adopted a governing philosophy that struggles to find guiding principles. On the other, the left, evidenced by the radicalization of Pennsylvania's courts, continues its militant assault on the country's founding. Team B attacks while Team A flounders. This is the vacuum into which Team C, conservatives who understand the Declaration, the Constitution, and the link between the two, must lead. The demand for rededication to these principles has not been this urgent since the 1850s and 1860s, during the crisis of the House Divided. And as in the crisis of the mid-19th century, should we return to the nation's founding truths, there is the promise of a new birth of freedom. I'm Keith Rothfuss for American Radio Journal.
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7: Can you legally stop a competitor from violating the law if you yourself are violating the same law? That was the perplexing puzzler in the case of the battling bakers. I'm Curtis Howard with today's Point of Law. When Randy and Joyce got married, all their friends and relatives said it wouldn't last. And they were right. The couple had gotten a concession for a small bakery in the lobby of a downtown office building. They were both expert bakers and quickly built up a large clientele. But the better they did, the worse their quarrels became. Neither could do anything right, according to the other. So finally, one day, Joyce screamed, "All right, I've had it. You take the car, I'll take the business. Or you take the business and I'll take the car. I don't care anymore." Randy said he'd take the car, and soon they were divorced. But Randy felt cheated, so he opened a bakery in the building next door to Joyce. To attract customers, he put up a sign that said, "Reduced prices." And Joyce's customers flocked to him. So Joyce put up a sign that said, "New low prices," and the customers came back. This went on for several weeks until both competitors were making less than the cost of their ingredients. Joyce realized that she soon would go broke. So she went to her attorney, who filed suit, asking that Randy be ordered to stop selling his goods below cost. Joyce's attorney told the court, "Under our state law, selling below cost is an unfair business practice where the intention is to destroy the competition. That's exactly what Randy is attempting to do here, to force his former wife out of business. This is a clear violation, and he should be stopped." Randy's attorney argued, "Randy's prices are immaterial here. If there is a violation, Joyce is as guilty as Randy, since she, too, is selling below cost. Therefore, the court should leave the parties alone, and Joyce's case should be dismissed." Which of the bakers would get your decision? Can you legally stop a competitor from violating the law if you are also violating the same law? Yes, ruled a California court. Here, the state's Unfair Practice Act is an instrument of public policy. And unless the court acts, both sides will go on doing something that is contrary to the interests of the public. Therefore, Randy will be ordered to stop selling products below cost. It's a point of law.
8: Attitude is everything. I'm Mitch Anthony with today's Daily Dose. Imagine a school where you would give the test first and then teach the lesson. I think if there was such, I might send my kids, maybe even go myself. Why? Because that's exactly how this school called life goes. Experience is a hard teacher, it's been said. She always gives the test first and the lesson afterwards. I meet up with a lot of folks who often wonder if they're making the grade in this school. So often we encounter situations and circumstances that we're unprepared for and consequently feel we didn't do as well on the test as we could have. But the fact of the matter is, most of the tests that life presents blindside us. They're all pop quizzes. So don't be all that surprised if you're not pulling straight A's or possibly even if you've flunked a test or two. The most important thing in this school is to simply pay attention. Experience is just a fancy name that everyone gives to their mistakes. And all the lessons in this school of life are taken from them. Remember, no matter what kind of grades you're making, you can make the honor roll just by showing up for the lesson that comes after the test. Mitch Anthony reminding you once again that life is whatever you make it.
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13: Of course you're proud of your horse, but telling a stranger about him could be the worst possible thing to do. I'm Rick Lamb, and this is the Horse Show Minute. There was a time when horse thieves were strung up for their misdeeds. Today, they get a slap on the wrist. Ironically, the victims often give these crooks their unwitting assistance. Debbie Metcalf lost her horse, Idaho, after telling a total stranger all about her.
14: Horse thieves count on that people like to show off their horses, and quite often they stop and pretend that they're wanting to buy a horse or just admiring your horse because they've seen it from the side of the road. And when people don't know that horses are being stolen, most of them tell them everything about it. 2 weeks before Idaho was stolen, we had that very same thing happen.
13: After almost a year, Idaho was recovered, but most stolen horses aren't. Now a crusader against horse theft, Debbie says, don't talk to strangers, at least about your horse. To learn more, visit thehorseshow.com. I'm Rick Lamb, and this has been the Horse Show Minute. Ride safely.
15: Breaking news this hour from townhall.com. I'm Michael Harrington. Iran has sent its response to the latest U.S. plan to end the war permanently. They've sent it to Pakistani mediators, according to Iran's state-run media this morning. State TV says Iran seeks an end to the war on all fronts, including in Lebanon, and ensuring the security of shipping. Washington's latest proposal had addressed a deal to end the war, reopen the Strait of Hormuz, and roll back Iran's nuclear program, an issue that Tehran has said it would rather discuss at another time. The United Nations is making some adjustments to its climate change predictions.
16: The UN's Intergovernmental Panel on Climate Change has removed its most extreme and implausible climate scenarios from its new framework, acknowledging that prior projections described what some see as impossible futures. This change has implications for climate policy, including reduced urgency for steep emission cuts by 2030, though media coverage of the shift remains limited.
15: Correspondent Ken Lorman. President Trump's Religious Liberty Commission is preparing to make recommendations after more than a year of hearings.
17: Commissioners have spoken about their priorities, which largely reflect the conservative, evangelical, and Catholic membership. One idea is to increase avenues for religious expression in public schools and other public settings. Another is making public money more available to religious organizations. And there's a push to allow for religious-based exemptions from some regulations and classroom lessons. Bob Agner reporting.
15: Rescuers yesterday recovered the body of an Indonesian woman who was caught in a volcanic eruption on Mount Dukono on an Indonesian island. Earlier, searchers were continuing to look for the bodies of two Singaporeans. They were all part of a group that defied safety restrictions and went up the mount. More on these stories at townhall.com.
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15: A person has been killed after being struck by a plane on the runway at Denver International Airport during takeoff. It happened on Friday night. It was a Frontier airliner. Frontier says that smoke was reported inside the cabin, leading the pilots to abort the takeoff and put the plane right back down on the ground. That's when the accident happened. Passengers were evacuated via slides and taken to the terminal, according to the airline. The Airbus A321 carried 224 passengers and 7 crew members. Russian President Vladimir Putin has expressed confidence in a victory in Ukraine during a military parade in Moscow marking the end of World War II. Security was tight Saturday as Putin and foreign leaders attended the event. The parade took place without tanks or heavy weapons, first time in 2 decades. Officials cite the, quote, current operational situation for the change, although a U.S.-brokered ceasefire eased concerns about Ukrainian disruptions. News and analysis at townhall.com. Mexico looks to revive a game that goes back more than 3,000 years.
19: Llama is an ancient Mesoamerican ball game with sacred roots that was nearly erased during the Spanish conquest. Families in Sinaloa, Mexico are keeping the tradition alive. Near Mazatlan, a group of cousins leap and lunge in a dirt court using only their hips to pass a heavy rubber ball. Maria Herrera and her eldest son are teaching Ulama to her grandchildren. She says the game is like an inheritance from their ancestors. Decades ago, big matches were played during religious events. Authorities and players are working to preserve the game's heritage and introduce it to new generations. I'm Jennifer King.
15: Today is Sunday, May the 10th, the 130th day of 2026. On this date in history, 1924, J. Edgar Hoover takes over as head of the FBI. More on these stories at townhall.com.
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0: He was the first, and he's still the best. For 30 years, Tom Gresham has been your trusted source on all things ballistic. 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Now, here's Tom.
1: Okay, saddle up. We're going to have a bunch of fun today. I'm Tom Gresham, and this is Gun Talk. You're going to have to put up with a little bit here. I'm out in Arizona. I'm actually at Gunsight. We're doing the show live broadcast from Gunsight. The entire show today, Gunsight Academy. The pollen is blooming, and I am suffering from it, and so you just got to put up with that. So if you hear me go away for a second, it's me coughing. I'll be right back. But other than that, we're having a great time. Why in the world did we come all the way out here to Gunsight, the Harvard, if you will, of gunfighting schools? Well, because it's a special time. It's obviously it's Mother's Day, so we're doing that. But also, it is the birthday of Jeff Cooper, the founder of Gunsight, and actually the founder of the modern technique of the pistol. We're joined right now by the CEO of Gunsight. Ken Campbell joins us. How you doing, my friend?
2: Tom, I'm always excited to be on the show with you, even better when I'm sitting across the table.
1: It is more fun doing it face-to-face, isn't it?
2: It is.
1: For those who don't know, your background is you've been in law enforcement most of your life, I guess.
2: Right. I did 35 years at a sheriff's office in the Midwest. I did my last 8 years as the sheriff. In Indiana, there's term limits on constitutional offices. Huh. And good Lord smiled on me because I maxed my pension and termed out at the same time.
1: Timing, baby.
2: Yeah. I'd like to say I was smart enough to plan it that way, but it was just the good Lord smiling on me.
1: That's great. So now you are the CEO at Gunsight, and it's been 2-3 years since I've been here, and it's like a different place. I came up here and it looked like you had bulldozed the whole place and put up new buildings.
2: Well, we've spent about $3 million, give or take, in capital improvements in the last 3 years. We continue to grow. We've had 11 record student years. COVID was a record year. Last year, even with what they call the Trump slump in our industry, that was a record year. So we keep moving forward. Well, with all this record number of students, it was time to start making some changes here. A lot of these buildings are 50, 40, 30 years old,
1: right?
2: And it was time to make some changes. So Buzz Mills, who's you'll be talking to him later today,
1: right?
2: He's the owner of Gunsight. He came in. He and his wife Sonia came in 27 years ago and saved Gunsight.
1: They did. They literally saved the place.
2: They did. There was another owner between Jeff Cooper and Buzz and Sonia, and unfortunately, the business suffered as a result of that. But they came in and saved it. So now, if you haven't been here in a bunch of years, the road is paved. The rental car company should have chipped in and helped pay for that. Realignment fees.
1: Yeah, and,
2: what we saved
1: windshields.
2: Yes. So, but we've got a new office, new pro shop, the most dangerous place at Gunsight.
1: Oh, yeah.
2: It's 4,900 square feet, a brand new mess deck where you eat lunch. We can seat 125 in there. We've got a brand new maintenance barn. We had to, with record student numbers, we needed more seating capacity, so we built a bigger bathroom.
1: Yeah,
2: and depending on when you came out to Gunsight, either the classroom or the pro shop is now back to classroom. So we have 3 full-size classrooms plus the small registration classroom.
1: And for those who don't know, let me explain. It's not like you come out here and there's a range.
2: Oh, no.
1: How many ranges do you have on the facility?
2: I hope our insurance company isn't listening because we admit 27 to the insurance company. We can shoot from contact out to 2,400 here. Welcome to Disneyland with guns.
1: It is all of that, and it's one of the reasons people come out for the first time and they go, I don't know what I'm getting into. And by the time they finish the first class, they're planning the second class.
2: I talk on Monday morning, and you're in class tomorrow, so you'll hear me talk about it. I talk about the recidivists. Now, in my prior life as a county sheriff,
1: that wasn't a good thing, right?
2: That was not a good thing. But here, we have a very high recidivism rate, and that's a wonderful thing. We've got some folks, I tell them that first class is just the gateway drug, and that they'll be back in 5 times, 10 times, 15 50, 75. I've got a few students over 100 times.
1: Been back here 100 times?
2: Yes, sir.
1: Oh,
2: I can document
1: heavens.
2: It. I don't have to make it up.
1: Wow. And, of course, you have all these different classes. So you could take all these handgun classes, and then you could take specialized classes and the red dot classes, and you could take rifle classes. And you take shotgun class. You could take hunter prep going to Africa classes. I mean,
2: edged weapons, tactical medicine, advanced tactical medicine, and on and on. It's just go to gunsight.com and scroll down through.
1: And you never know who's. I mean, there will be people teaching here that will surprise you, from Steve Tirani to Rob Latham to, of course, the gunsight instructors and range masters are all world-class, because if they're not, they don't get here.
2: They don't be here. It's 99% of our instructors are military, law enforcement, or both, either active duty or retired. A small percentage are, like for our hunter classes, they are safari guide or they're North American
1: specialized
2: guide. So they're very specialized when they're teaching you. I'm getting ready to head out for a black bear hunt tomorrow. Or, I'm sorry, a week from tomorrow.
1: Okay.
2: And I can't wait, but the safari prep class I took has really got me excited, geared up for that, so we offer a lot.
1: Let's take a break here, because not a break for the show. I want to switch subjects. Today would have been Jeff Cooper's 106th birthday.
2: Correct.
1: Colonel Jeff Cooper, I think there are a lot of people now who are all in the tactical world and everything else, and they don't know that the things that they are doing were actually developed by Jeff Cooper 50-plus years ago.
2: That's correct. He developed what's called the modern technique of the pistol. And if you don't know who he is, especially if you're in the firearms industry, go onto your favorite search engine and look his name
1: up. He was
2: up.
1: A Renaissance man.
2: He was. He was one of the first people who had a background in firearms, a background in fighting from the Marine Corps, and then he started studying it at Big Bear Lake in the real-world competitions that were the precursor to IPSC and IDPA and so on. Mm-hmm. And then he was also a college professor.
1: Historian.
2: So he could developed lesson plans. Mm. He saw what worked, he studied it, and he put it in a lesson plan, which turned into what we call the modern technique.
1: It's not enough to know how to do it. You have to learn how to teach it. Those are different skills.
2: That's correct. So in 1976, he opened up Gunsight. It was 162 acres. There were two square ranges, one live fire shoot house, and one outdoor simulator. And now we're 3,200-plus acres with the 27 ranges, multiple live fire indoor-outdoor simulators. And we still teach the modern technique, but it has evolved.
1: I was just going to say, it's not exactly the same.
2: Oh, no.
1: He would recognize it, but it's not exactly what he taught. Just like everything has evolved, if you were car racing or anything else, you figure, okay, let's try this. Oh, that works a little better. Let's tweak that.
2: Exactly.
1: And that's what you've been doing.
2: Exactly. It's what works in the real world, not what we read on the Internet. Oh, God help us there.
1: Yes.
2: But it's what really works in the military world, in the civilian world, in the gunfighting world. And that's what we're teaching. We're teaching good people how to stay alive. And that has not changed. But the evolution of the modern technique has. We still get the people, if you foolishly read the comments on social media, they take rebar and drive your feet into this position. They only shoot 1911 pistols. They only do that.
1: None of that's true.
2: None of those people have never been here.
1: Yeah.
2: We teach a modern fighting stance. We were just talking a little bit ago about the 100th anniversary of the 1911, the classes we did.
1: I was in the class.
2: That same year, we did the 25th anniversary of the Glock pistol for Glock. We have a Gunsight Glock service pistol.
1: Right.
2: We have one of our 50th anniversary pistols is a Shadow Systems pistol. So we have evolved,
1: and
2: because gunfighting has evolved.
1: Well, exactly. Before I have to go to my break here, I do want to ask you, no doubt you have had a number of students report back and say, I had to use my skills that I learned at Gunsight.
2: Yes, sir. Every month.
1: Yeah.
2: But you know what the most important one is the one that says, I paid attention in the mindset lecture. That's the most important lecture. And I saw something that didn't seem right, and I walked away. If you can avoid the gunfight, that's the best gunfight you're ever going to win.
1: People don't understand that. They'll say, well, you're going to a gunfighting school because you want to get into a gunfight.
2: It's a life-altering experience.
1: You may not have understood before you got here, but after your five-day first class, which is a 250 class year, you come out here thinking, I know how to do this, but I don't ever want to have to do this.
2: In my prior life, charge. We're going in. And my guys and gals, we're going in to solve the
1: problem.
2: You're
1: SWAT guys, you're doing that stuff.
2: Or just a regular patrol deputy.
1: Okay.
2: They're going to go in. That was the goal there. But that's not my life now. And if I'm coming to help you, Bob, my wife, you know, close people, that's one thing. But if I can avoid and I can just stand and watch and pick my point if I need to intervene from concealment or cover, that's an A++++ answer.
1: Well, exactly. That's the kind of things that are being taught here. Gunsight. And it is the 50th year for Gunsight?
2: Yes, sir. 50 years.
1: So you got all sorts of things going on this year.
2: Oh, we sure do. We're the world.
1: Hold that thought. We're going to take a quick break.
2: I got it.
1: We're going to talk about 50 years at Gunsight and what that means. And there's still a lot of this year left and people can go sign up. Check it out. Gunsight, GUNSITE.com. I'm Tom Gresham. We'll be right back with more Gun Talk.
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0: All right, back with you here. We're at live at Gunsight. We're here. It's the 50th year for Gunsight. And, of course, it is the would have been the 106th birthday for Jeff Cooper, the founder of Gunsight. And we're visiting with Ken Campbell. He's the CEO. And we got a lot of people who are going to be here. We actually have some guests who are going to be calling in. We got a lot of things going on. Unfortunately, because we're just full of guests, there's no room, unfortunately, I have to say this, for you to call in. That's okay. Just sit back. You're going to enjoy this. So, Ken, we were talking about this being the 50th year. And I know people think, well, yeah, don't you at some point just run out of people who want to take a class like this?
1: No, we don't. We're into second and third generation families coming here now, whether it's granddad coming with grandson or granddaughter or grandma coming with. Well, one of my favorite clients is she was an LOL, little old lady.
0: Okay.
1: And she'd come from the West Coast, and she'd come every year and do a private class. And then one year, one summer, she came for 3 days with her grandson who just graduated high school. And she said, you know, I could have bought him a new car for graduation, but he will, this is a life-saving skill, and he will remember this time with me the rest of his life. Now, you put a dollar value on
0: it. Oh, yeah. There it is.
1: One of my favorite little old ladies from church back home, when we were involved with the youth group, she'd come up and she'd pat me on the cheek like little old ladies were wont to do, and she'd go, honey, you're making memories.
0: There you go.
1: And what better way than a life-saving skill?
0: You do it, yeah, I was going to say, and saving lives at the same time. So you got all these classes. How's business?
1: Oh, again, 11 record years in a row. This year, we're 200-plus ahead of where we were a year ago, projecting to year's end. For the Gunsight alumni shoot, that's the big 50th anniversary party.
0: Okay.
1: It's coming up the 3rd of October.
0: You have to have been through a Gunsight class to go to
1: this. Yes, a three-day or more pistol class in order to attend an alumni shoot. Because
0: It's a party, but it's a shoot.
1: It's a social engagement slightly interrupted by gunfire.
0: I like it.
1: But it's serious shooting going on.
0: Okay.
1: So we're at 300 enrolled. Last year we had just under 300. We're anticipating 400, but we're prepared for that. We know how we're going to get 400 folks through on all our stages, and there's got to be some fun retro stuff going
0: on. Okay, so what's going on? Why is business up? When you talk to people, and you ask them, you know, for the first-timers, why did you come here? Yeah.
1: It's several things here, and we've even seen some changes where we added a class called Day Zero, but we can come back to that. But it's whether it's defund the police, whether it's the riots, whether it's people recognizing the world is not the place it once was, and I need to learn how to protect myself. So as a result of that, we're seeing more and more non-traditional gun owners coming into our classes, and that's wonderful because that lets them recognize we all put our pants on the same way. And thank goodness we do have that silly thing called the Second Amendment in our Constitution that lets us do that.
0: But, you know, and it's great that they're buying a gun for self-defense,
1: yes.
0: But it's what's more important, even better, is the fact that they're recognizing, I don't know exactly what to do with this. I'm going to go figure this thing out.
1: And Jeff Cooper, just because you own a piano does not make you a musician.
0: Yeah, exactly. It's like, all you have to do is go to a public range to find out that owning a pistol does not make you a pistolero.
1: It's frightening. Exactly. We're seeing more and more. We even do this Day Zero, and it's a class on Sunday. We started it with pistol, and now we're doing it with carbine, modern sporting rifle.
0: Okay.
1: So many folks coming in with zero gun experience, so they never shot on a firing line. It literally would bring
0: the
1: in
0: gun
1: a box.
0: The gun in the cardboard box that came in.
1: So Day Zero is slower paced. We'll have a half a dozen, eight people in the class, so it's not a line of a dozen shooters with brass going off. They're understanding things. We covered on Monday, but we're moving pretty quick on Monday.
0: So they're not overwhelmed on Monday,
1: exactly.
0: The first day.
1: So in 2 years, I didn't want people to think I'm trying to get another day's tuition. That's not what it was about. And in 2 years of doing this, I've had zero negative evaluations. Every student is offered the opportunity to give an evaluation. I've had three people come up at the end of Day Zero and say, you know, I don't think this is for me. And that's okay.
0: Interesting.
1: That's better than me going down on Tuesday.
0: Yeah, say it's not for you.
1: Say, come on up to the principal's office with me.
0: Yeah, yeah. And that's okay. Boy, that's an honest assessment.
1: It is.
0: And a difficult one. Honestly.
1: It is. Some
0: really.
1: People are better off with a Louisville Slugger than they are a Colt 1911.
0: Okay.
1: It's just a fact of life. But
0: sure.
1: So our business has grown. We try to stay cutting edge. Jeff Cooper was cutting edge 50 years ago, 40 years ago, and so on, and we try to stay cutting edge as well. That's why we teach classes with these new pistol-mounted optics aren't newfangled. They're not their future. They're today.
0: Yes.
1: 70-80% of our students have pistol-mounted optics.
0: Really?
1: Yes. Now, not this week.
0: No. No. This week we're doing the 1911s, iron sights, and leather holsters.
1: Yep, if Jeff Cooper wouldn't have it, why are you here? Now, if you're carrying a 9mm 1911, well, we may judge you a little bit with the look down our nose.
0: Look askance a bit, but that's okay.
1: That's okay.
0: Okay. But this is fun. This is a 250 class. Actually, you end up filling up two of them.
1: We did.
0: So we're going to do two of these 250 classes this week. I tell people this is like a bunch of folks racing their classic cars. It's kind of that way. Yeah, we know about the others. We have the others, you know, and we all have high cap nines and everything else. But this week we're wanting to shoot these guns. Why? Because we like them a lot.
1: Oh, yeah, absolutely. And we've got two of our classic cars. Well, we got two of our classic range masters, Dave Harris and Mario Marchman. There's a few of us left, half a dozen or eight, that actually learned from Jeff Cooper.
0: Oh.
1: And there are two of them, and so they're going to be in class. Steve Hendricks, he's one also. He's going to be one of the coaches, so it'll be a more traditional class. And
0: let me jump in here. And you know, we've got the place down in Louisiana, Range Ready, and Ryan runs that. And we offer half a dozen classes. I mean, we're not a training facility. We don't pretend to be. We offer some classes. And people say, well, where should I go? And our answer is always the same. We don't really care. As long as you go get good training somewhere.
1: Good training. That's the key thing.
0: Good training. That's it. And we say, look, go to Gunsight. Go to Thunder Ranch. There's maybe, call it half a dozen places that I would say have no problem recommending. But just go get some training. But I would also tell you, part of that is, over the last 20 years, I've told a number of my friends and people who I care about, or I trust, I said, look, here's the deal. You go to Gunsight. If after the fifth day on your 250 class, you don't think it's worth it, I'll pay for it for you.
1: Yeah.
0: I've never had anybody take me up on that.
1: Yeah, I've been here full-time 12-plus years, and I say every Monday morning, if you can prove to me on Friday afternoon that you applied yourself, you tried, you had an open mind, and you learned nothing, I'll give you your money back. And I've done it twice.
0: No kidding.
1: And some people just choose to keep their mind closed up like a fist.
0: Can't be helped. You can't help these people.
1: I don't care what. I had an old sheriff that said there's some people you could stand on the courthouse square and hand out $100 bills and they'd still make a bunch of them angry.
0: Right? They'd still be complaining, wouldn't
1: they? Right, they would. So I've done it twice. So I'll take that record with the thousands of students along in there.
0: You are the Harvard of gun. And look, I got about 20 seconds left here. So tell people what they need to know and then give them your line, baby.
1: Gunsight.com is where you go visit Ken, K-E-N at Gunsight.com. And in the meantime, when are you coming to Gunsight?
0: There it is. All right, Ken Campbell, thank you. And thank you so much for hosting us. This is wonderful to be able to do the show here.
1: Well, we're going to beat you up pretty good this week.
0: Oh, I know. I figured that. I always get beat up when I'm in this class. I come in thinking I don't know anything, and then you kind of reaffirm that with me. Make sure I know. All right. Don't go anywhere, guys. We're going to be right back. We got a lot of stuff going on. We are live from Gunsight. I'm Tom Gresham. This is Gun Talk.
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0: This is The Making of America from the Jefferson Media Group. Ellen Ochoa was born in La Mesa, California in 1958 with a love of music and a quest for adventure. After earning a master's degree in engineering, she applied to be one of America's first female astronauts, but was denied. After graduating flight school, she reapplied and was accepted. Her first journey into space was in 1993 and then again in 1999 aboard Discovery, where they performed the first ever docking at the International Space Station. In 2013, Dr. Ellen Ochoa became the director of the Johnson Space Center. This has been The Making of America. I'm Michael Emerson, and you can visit us at jeffersonmediagroup.com.
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3: Looking at quiet conditions this afternoon as high temperatures will stay around 70 degrees as we'll stay with a partly cloudy to mostly sunny sky with winds out of the northeast staying at about 5 to 15 miles per hour. Clear to partly cloudy tonight and quiet with a low near 45. Temperatures do heat up as we continue into the work week with temperatures climbing into the lower 80s on Monday. With partly to mostly sunny skies, southwest winds 10 to 15, 57 and clear on Monday night. And then warmer yet on Tuesday, with a high temperature in the upper 80s with plenty of sun. Southwest winds 10 to 15, mid-50s with clear skies on Tuesday night. And then highs will stay in the mid-80s on Wednesday, with sunny to partly cloudy skies. 58 on Wednesday night, followed by high temperatures around 90 on Thursday, with partly sunny skies and breezy south winds. On the way to the mid-90s for highs Friday, with partly sunny skies expected. From the Weatherology Weather Center, this is meteorologist Paul Trombley.
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4: 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Let's enjoy some fun with the comedy of John Branion.
5: Smoking is bad for you. And evidently there were people that needed to be told. There are lawsuits. Smoking people are suing the tobacco companies because the smoking people claim years ago, we were not properly warned of the dangers of smoking cigarettes. We did not have any idea that it was bad for us. Which means somebody's first cigarette looked like this.

0: Oh, that's good.
1: We hope you've enjoyed this Family Comedy Minute. Have a great day.
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4: All right, back with you here. We are live at Gunsight, the...

0: before? Yep. I've taken the 250 class a couple of times. Why do you take it? Because I learn something every time I take it. Simple as that. I need the brush up. I need the refresher. So there you are. We're joined right now by Rob Leahy from Simply Rugged Holsters. And Paul, introduce yourself if you would, please.
1: Hi, I'm Paul Garcia. I've lived down in Phoenix, Arizona. I am a retired police officer from California. And I still keep my hand in that part of the game, teaching at a police academy. And I'm an instructor here at Gunsight, starting my 10th year. And I'll be one of the coaches in the upcoming classes starting tomorrow.
0: So you're going to be beating us up tomorrow.
1: Yeah, I won't beat you up. I'll beat up the other half.
0: Yes, you will. I ain't no better than that. You got that beady look in your eyes. It's like, I got this guy. I'm going to work him over. Rob, you've been to this thing so many times. This is like your second home over here.
2: Oh, yeah. It's really fun to be associated with Gunsight. Grew up here in the 70s when it was founded. Worked in a reloading shop. Cast bullets for them then.
0: No kidding.
2: Always wanted to get out here.
0: I didn't know that.
2: Yeah, I didn't get out here until 2011, I think, the first time. I took an off-site course in 96. But, I've just become very enjoyable. Of course, our mutual friend Ed had really integrated me well into this.
0: How long have you been making holsters?
2: Since I was a kid, but I started Simply Rugged 22 years ago.
0: Wow. Okay. And, I know people say, gee, do people actually buy leather holsters these days? Aren't they all made of Kydex?
2: Every day. They buy them every day.
0: Well, why would they do that? Well, I'll tell you why I do. I still have a Milt Sparks holster that was my first concealed carry holster, a summer special. I started carrying it in 76. It still works just like it did then. And I guarantee you there's not a Kydex holster that's going to make 50 years.
2: No. Yeah, it is first a pleasure of mine. I like working with leather, and I like collecting holsters. I had a huge holster collection that I actually sold down and traded down to get into business. And I've slowly built that back up. But it's outstanding stuff.
0: Yeah, Well, and all of us sitting here right now have at least one, maybe a number of different boxes of holsters. Paul, you're like, yeah, we all got all these holsters, right? I mean, if you've been at this any length of time, because you keep trying them, trying to find the one that's just right for this use and that use.
1: I have Rubbermaid bins full of holsters and mag pouches.
2: Well, I think we all do.
0: Exactly. Excuse me. All right, so Paul, I wanted to bring you in because you've got a foot in both worlds here. You do competition shooting, and you teach gunfighting and skills and police work. How do those cross over? What can somebody get from each of those?
1: They are definitely different, but I'm a strong believer in fast and accurate shooting, and superior weapons handling can benefit people on both sides of it. With the competition shooters that I see that are police officers, they are by far the best shooters in their department.
0: Oh, sure.
1: I mean, it's hands down.
0: Well, we know, I mean, not telling any stories, that most police officers are not real shooters, not real gun people.
1: They aren't, and I gave you this little term earlier. I do believe most police officers are professional shooters. They only shoot when someone pays them to do it.
0: You got robbed with that one.
1: It is so true, and I'll stand by that statement.
0: Yeah, because that's just not their hobby. It's not their thing. You know, they carry a gun because they're paid to carry a gun, and they shoot when they're paid to shoot. Okay, fair enough. But for those of us who are not cops, and I've always said to people say, well, or they should say, I would love it if they did, how do I know if I'm any good? Because if all you do is go to the range and shoot, and you've never shot against anybody, and you haven't used any kind of measurement system, you don't have any idea if you're any good or not.
1: Absolutely. You can feel good about it, but what's that?
0: Right.
1: You need to test yourself. Jeff Cooper actually insisted on having a competitive component in each of the classes here at Gunsight.
0: And they still do.
1: Day.
0: Yeah.
1: Yes, you'll do it Friday afternoon, and we have a mini competition usually about Tuesday, Wednesday afternoon, just shooter versus shooter on steel targets, of course.
0: Right.
1: We don't want to cut down the student body that much. And that's been a long-time thing here. Jeff Cooper is one of the founders of competitive shooting. I prefer to actually even just call it practical shooting.
0: Okay.

0: He was part of the founding members of International Practical Shooting Confederation.
1: Right.
0: He was right there at the beginning. So he had obviously a foot in both doors. And I think it's important for us to maybe get a little bit back towards that. There's a big divide between competition shooters and people that consider themselves tactical shooters. They don't need to be mutually exclusive.
1: No, because you should be able to pull from each. And look, if you're a full-on competitive shooter, you probably don't have the skills you need to be a really good defensive practical shooter, and vice versa. If you all you ever do is go to gun sight, you'll learn a lot of stuff, but you can be better if you tried competition shooting. Right?
2: Well, more well-rounded.
1: Yeah.
2: One of the things we see with competition shooters that come here to gun sight is this is a hot range, and they're so used to shooting on cold ranges.
1: Well, explain. People don't even know what you. What do you mean when you say hot range? Explain that.
2: When you come to gun sight, your gun's loaded and ready to go, and it's incumbent upon you to keep your gun loaded and ready to go. You don't clear and show
1: there's
2: ready.
1: None of this, unload and show clear and all that. No, it's like the gun should be. What do we say? A holstered gun is a safe gun.
2: Yes, and we have people here. I've seen instructors here with training scars from Trent. Competition, and they're on the line getting ready to go, and there's no mag, and everybody's like nudge, walk, you know, watch them. They're gonna mess up.
1: Yep.
2: Jeff Quinn years ago got one of the instructors stuffed a bunch of little Baby Ruth candy bars in the Magwell STI 40, and we were all sitting back there waiting for it to happen. And she brought up her gun, and it rained candy bars.
1: Oh, jeez. Well, just kind of making a point, but yeah, this is it's a hot range. We run a hot range at our place down in Louisiana, and people are uncomfortable with that at first. They don't, if they've never done it before, think, wow, all these guns are loaded. And it's funny, after about an hour, they go, well, that's no big deal. It's like, why would you worry about that, right?
0: Right. None of them went off while they were in the holsters.
2: Yes. Adult rules.
1: Adult rules. That's right. This is serious. Look, carrying a gun is serious stuff. It just is. You know, and you can get hurt doing this. You got to acknowledge that going into it. So let's be smart. That's why everywhere you walk around here, you got the four rules of gun safety posted. If you will follow those rules, you might possibly have a gun go off sometime in your life, but it's not going to be catastrophic because you didn't point it at somebody or at yourself. All right, so what would you tell people, Paul, or say, if you say, okay, I'm really more interested in the self-defense side of things. But I'm hearing you. I hear what you're saying. And I want to go try some competition. What should they try? What should they try to get out of it?
0: A lot of it will depend upon what competitions that are offered in their area. Where I've lived in different areas of the country, IDPA, International Defensive Pistol Association, that was the predominant sport that was being shot in that area. Down where I live in the Phoenix area, United States Practical Shooting Association is the more dominant sport being shot.
1: Okay.
0: IDPA does give some, they try to have some tactical factors, but in the end, it's still a sport with a clock and a score sheet.
1: Okay.
0: USPSA makes no bones about it. We're trying to go as fast
1: it's
0: and accurate as we can.
1: Yeah, it's a sport.
0: It is a pure game.
1: Yeah, which is okay as long as you understand that you're not really getting defensive training out of this.
0: No, make no qualm about it whatsoever. It is not defensive or tactical training whatsoever.
1: And I've seen at least one of those shooters at a class here one time. We're going through the Donga, which you know is basically a wash, dry wash. And he is moving so fast, he is blowing past targets that he didn't see him in time. It would have been a terrible self-defense deal. But, boy, he went fast and hit targets. It's like, okay, yeah, but you got shot, dude. It's like, this is not kind of the goal here.
2: Yep. It's hunting, not racing.
1: Yeah, it is. All right, tell me, if I'm looking at a leather holster, I'm going to back up. Scratch that. This is the 50th year of Gunsight. You brought out some cool product for the 50th year of Gunsight.
2: Yep.
1: Talk to me about that for a second.
2: Well, we did three holsters. I make pancakes, of course, so one of them is a pancake holster. It's our DEFCON that you can wear inside the waistband or on your belt. I've used them for years. It's the main holster I use every day. And I've come here and ran a week course using that inside the waistband version. Not everybody gets to do that. You got to prove yourself, you know, that you're going to handle it correctly. That's widely popular, very versatile, everyday carry holster. And we brought out a very economical holster. It's just a, we call it the Range Master. It's just a really easy belt holster with...
1: it doesn't set you back, you know, a bunch of money.
2: Yeah, it's okay. Under $100.
1: And you've got 50 Gunsight 50th anniversary models.
2: Yes.
1: On these, they're available both from your website and from the Pro Shop here.
2: Yes, if you're a Gunsight alumni, then you can get that Raven on there.
1: Okay.
2: The deal that Buzz asked me to do, and
1: nice.
2: Lets me do that, but they got to be Gunsight alumni.
1: Okay.
2: And then the final holster we did, we changed their old competitor around. Updated it, made it a little lighter and faster to use. And that's the one you'll see in the Pro Shop the most and on the hips of people around here is our competitor model. And it's a vertical carry. It's, all these are optic ready, by the way.
1: Oh, okay.
2: And they'll straddle the belt loop. So real fun, comfortable holster. You could wear it all day long.
1: And no, people will say, well, you know, Kydex is faster. Kydex may be slicker, but a good leather holster is, I don't see any difference in them.
2: Correct.
1: What do you think, Paul?
0: I disagree.
1: You like the Kydex?
0: I do. I have seen, matter of fact, you brought up Milt Sparks. It is Jim Wall who now runs that place.
1: Right.
0: I had shot with him in Idaho. He draws from a leather pancake holster, and he is a grandmaster class shooter. It doesn't slow him down one bit.
1: Okay.
0: In general, though, I think it's a faster draw coming out of Kydex than leather. Maybe it's a matter of breaking in that leather. Jim Wald holster is very well.
1: Well, yeah, I shot with Jim about three weeks ago. Rather, we're doing a revolver shoot there, so yeah, it's kind of scary what the guy can do.
0: Yes,
1: but that goes to people who are really good are generally pretty good with everything.
0: Probably so.
1: Yeah, but you know, you do make a point. Do you need to break in a leather holster or get slicker with wear after a while?
2: Absolutely.
1: It does, yeah.
2: Yeah. One thing leather holsters don't do is fall apart like Kydex does so often here.
1: I have
2: one
1: had Kydex fall apart.
2: One of my favorite things, somebody comes to me, can you build me a holster in a day? Yes, we'll get a holster for you because you're at Gunsight in the middle of training, and your X-brand holster, they didn't bother to put Loctite on the screws, yeah.
1: I have had the screws come out of my holsters, yes.
0: I am sure if we look closely, we are probably ankle deep in screws out on all of our ranges. They constantly fall out.
1: Is that right?
2: Yeah.
1: So what do you recommend? Put Loctite in the screws?
0: I put Loctite on
1: it. Do you?
0: Everyone, except for the ones that actually adjust the tension on the holster.
1: Sure.
0: The ones that hold them together. You've got to put Loctite on it because apparently the manufacturers aren't. There's some colored blue thing on it. Doesn't hold the screw in place.
1: Oh, interesting, because it looks like it's Loctite.
0: It looks like it. Well, if so, it sure doesn't work.
1: Wow. Okay. That's good to know. So don't assume, get it done yourself, put the Loctite on if you're going to be doing that.
0: Okay. Absolutely.
1: Fair enough. All right. Talk to me, if you would, Paul, about different positions. Appendix, 3 o'clock, any other place that people want to wear their guns. Do you have a preference for what you do when you're carrying?
0: Yes. Maybe I would draw from appendix if I did not have a front-mounted rucksack. It is uncomfortable for me to sit down with a gun sticking me in the gut.
2: I'm a little slow. Yeah.
0: I have seen people draw very fast from appendix.
1: Right.
0: It's inside basically their torso. It is a shorter distance to draw that gun out.
1: It is.
0: Personally, I don't do it. That and being in law enforcement for 30-plus years, you know what? That gun was always at 3 o'clock. I could almost guarantee you in a critical incident, I'm going to 3 o'clock very first thing.
1: No matter where
0: anyway,
1: it is.
0: No matter what.
1: That's where you're going to be looking for it.
0: That's going to be the first motion to it. And then just the comfort level.
1: Well, I'm the same way. It's like, and I think different torsos are different. You have short torsos, long. And when I try appendix, it just pinches me. Something terrible pokes into my leg. I'm thinking, what's, you know, and I got no torso, basically. So I don't know what it is, but I can't do it either. And I know people say, well, I'm worried about where it's pointing. Well, that's the other issue.
0: That's a whole other issue. Yes.
1: Yes.
0: I think that would also depend upon what gun you would carry in that position. Mm. If it doesn't have a manual safety, and a lot of people don't, but I wouldn't feel comfortable going from appendix.
1: Or a double action revolver.
0: Or exactly.
1: Yep, if you're doing that, yeah.
2: Yeah, I find myself carrying a double action appendix quite a bit, like in my shop or on my own property. you know, it's just a quick way to put on a gun and very handy
1: way. And frankly, a 2-inch barrel revolver is not going to poke you too much, yeah. So that's a possibility too.
0: A number of our instructors, the 2-inch revolver, they carry their snake shot rounds
2: yep.
0: for that in an appendix carry.
1: Oh, interesting.
2: Yeah.
1: Because you are in snake country, yes.
0: We are. We name our baseball team after snakes, okay? Snakes are everywhere here. With that, I've come up with, as opposed to Slug Select, Snake Select. I just keep a separate magazine that's a different color, the furthest one back.
1: And interesting.
0: I'm going to just go with that with my semi-auto and get it into the gun, charge it, and do what I have to do with the snake.
1: Yeah. Rob, what's your website, sir?
2: SimplyRugged.com.
1: SimplyRugged.com. Gentlemen, thank you so much. Paul, appreciate it. I pull you off the range. You're actually out here doing some practice and shooting yourself. But I'll be spending the week with you, it sounds like.
0: I'm looking forward to it.
1: I think I'm looking forward to it.
0: We'll see you on Friday.
1: We'll find out. There you go. There you go. Thank you, gentlemen. All right. I'm Tom Gresham. This is Gun Talk. We are live at Gunsight. Yep. The Gun Fighting Training Academy in Arizona.
3: Attitude is everything. I'm Mitch Anthony here with today's Daily Dose. The Chinese have many great proverbs. One of my favorites is, in the midst of great joy, do not promise anyone anything. In the midst of great anger, do not answer anyone's letter. The great truth here is that the worst times for expression are when we are feeling extreme emotions like anger. If every human being were given a chance to undo some words they'd said, almost all would probably choose to undo words spoken in anger. When we are angry is a poor time to say or do anything. Recently in the news, there was the story of a man who was challenged by a student while he was teaching an anger management course. An argument ensued and then a fight. The teacher of the course ended up killing the challenger in the fight. Amazing ironies like this are the result of misdirected emotions. William Arthur Ward gave good advice when he said, "It is wise to direct your anger toward problems and not people, to focus your energies on answers and not excuses." 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
4: 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It was the largest prison break in U.S. history, and you've probably never heard of it. The year 1864, the place, Libby Prison in Richmond, Virginia, where 1,000 Union officers were being held as prisoners of war. 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A half-starved Colonel Thomas Rose decided it was either escape or starve. 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
1: Well, that was fun. During the break, we actually did a whole other segment of Gun Talk. We're just sitting here with the guys. We're talking about, you know, ramped barrels and 9mm 1911s and shooting the compact versions and 45 lightweight commanders. And nobody wants to shoot a lightweight commander 45 in 5 days of shooting here at Gunsight. I gave it a quick check. I said, oh, took it out to the range, shot a little bit, went, yeah, no, we're not doing that. That's a lot more recoil. It just is. And recoil is real. And so we're going to be doing 5 days of shooting. They say to figure on 1,000 rounds. Haven't done it before, I can tell you, probably 800 to 1,000. The other part of it is you can manage the shot count. You don't have to keep pouring shots into the target. If they say, you know, just go ahead and shoot, you can shoot two or three times instead of shooting six or eight times. So you get a choice on a lot of this. If you've not been to a shooting school, and look, and I recommend Gunsight, but I also recommend some others as well. And how many times have I said it? You owe it to yourself to try it. The problem is, it's difficult to explain it to somebody who's never been to it. I've had a number of people on the show who've listened year after year and me talking about it, and they finally decided to go do it. And inevitably, they come back and say, now I understand. It's kind of like the folks who finally listen and say, oh, you've been talking about the need to have a good belt for all this time, and I finally bought a good belt. You know, it really makes a difference. Yeah, it does. It makes all the difference. Pardon me, I'm fighting the pollen out here. The juniper, which I guess is a version of cedar, is blooming, and it's really got me nailed, so I'm better living through Flonase and drugs right now, so we'll get our way through here. But occasionally, I'm going to take a quick break out to cough. We'll cover that up. So what are we going to be doing out here? Well, we're going to be shooting a bunch of guns. We're going to learn, or relearn, if you will, the draw, the presentation. And people say, well, you just draw the gun. No. If that's what you're doing, we need to talk, because it is a multi-step system. And they teach a building block system here. We're going to teach you how to grip the gun, how to draw it straight up, how to rotate the gun by dropping your elbow, how to marry your hands up, extend them out, press them in front of your face, acquire the sights, and then press the trigger. And then there's more to it than that. Here's my tidbit. Let me just share this with you. I see this all the time. People shoot once, and then they drop the gun out of their sight. It's like as soon as the shot is gone, and sometimes even before it's gone, they have given up on the shot and relaxed. If you would do this, make this a part of your regular routine. When you fire the shot out of your pistol, prepare to shoot again. So for each shot you fire, you have two sight pictures, one before and one after. And what that does is it forces you to follow through and to keep the sights on the target, because the reality is what you're often doing is starting to relax just as the shot is fired. And maybe relaxing your grip, maybe dropping the gun a little bit, maybe picking your head up to see where the shot went. But if you'll stay focused with a nice tight grip and keep your eyes on those sights as though you are about to shoot it again, you will complete that shot better. And here's the reality. There's nothing says that one shot's going to end that fight. You may need another shot. Well, why would you drop the gun back down out of your sights and have to pick it back up to reacquire the threat that's in front of you? Just stay on the threat. You don't have to pull the trigger, but you got to be ready to pull the trigger. It really is as simple as that. And someone said, look, handgun bullets are like medicine. Sometimes it takes them a while to start working. You may have to apply more medicine as it goes along, because these events are happening very quickly. And handgun bullets may take 2, 3, 4, 5. I don't know how many it's going to take. You don't know how many it's going to take. But if you train as though you're going to need more, then you'll be ready for that. Hey, when we come back, I'll tell you about a way that you may save your life after you get into a self-defense shooting.
3: If a horse is having trouble with his balance, the first person to call may be an equine dentist. I'm Rick Lamb, and this is the Horse Show Minute. The temporomandibular joint operates the lower jaw in both horses and humans. It's filled with nerves and directly affects walking and balance. So dental problems impacting the TMJ can make it nearly impossible for a horse to perform. Equine dentist Spencer LaFleur.
6: We know that in jumping horses, if they're tilting their heads, let's say if the horse tilts to the left, that TMJ is sensitive. They will then produce concussion injuries on the right front forelimb. You balance the mouth and the head comes back straight, the horse will approach the jump straight, and then also the compression injury will debilitate itself.
7: The TMJ came into the public spotlight when actor Burt Reynolds suffered problems with his. Reynolds has since recovered. To learn more, visit thehorseshow.com. I'm Rick Lamb, and this has been the Horse Show Minute. Ride safely.
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4: This is The Making of America from the Jefferson Media Group. On August 6, 1945, an atomic weapon was dropped on Hiroshima, Japan, in hopes of ending World War II. However, few are aware, for days prior to the bombing, American pilots dropped leaflets over the city, warning the people to leave. "Read this carefully, as it will save your life," it read. "We are in the possession of the most destructive explosive ever devised by man." And then it urged them to evacuate their city. Even though over 100,000 people lost their lives in Hiroshima, the Empire of Japan still refused to surrender. It took a second bombing on Nagasaki before the emperor himself ordered the surrender over the objections of his military leaders. This has been The Making of America. I'm Michael Emerson, and you can visit us at jeffersonmediagroup.com.
9: With SRN News, I'm Michael Harrington in Washington. Iran has sent its response to the latest U.S. ceasefire proposal to Pakistani mediators. State TV in Iran says the government wants to end the war on all fronts, including in Lebanon, and ensure the security of shipping. The Trump administration's latest plan had addressed a deal to end the war, reopen the Strait of Hormuz, and to roll back Iran's nuclear program. That's an issue that Tehran has said it would rather not discuss until later. No immediate comment from the White House. Stunning new figures show just how dominant China has become in global energy production.
10: China now produces more coal than the rest of the world combined. According to the 2025 Statistical Review of World Energy, in 2024, China mined 4.78 billion tons of coal, accounting for 51.7% of global production. Just six countries together supply nearly 90% of the world's coal, with China alone surpassing all other nations combined. Ron Taylor reporting.
9: A debate has broken out over how to make taxation across Europe more fair. Here's correspondent John Scott.
11: A report on taxation from the European Union drawing criticism as it calls for higher taxes on wealth, even as it admits Europe is losing millionaires and billionaires. The report proposes new taxes on capital gains, unrealized gains, inheritance, and even an exit tax for those who leave. Critics say the plan ignores a key issue. High tax rates may already be driving wealth out of Europe, not fixing inequality. John Scott reporting.
9: China says exports have risen 14% in April from a year earlier, despite the Iran war and lingering impacts from higher U.S. tariffs. The data released yesterday ahead of a planned meeting between President Trump and Chinese leader Xi Jinping. More on these stories at townhall.com.
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9: The first plane carrying passengers evacuated from the hantavirus-stricken cruise ship departed from Tenerife in Spain's Canary Islands earlier today. They're headed for a military hospital in Madrid. Spanish nationals first to leave the ship, which is anchored off Tenerife. They will be under quarantine when they reach Madrid. Only Spanish nationals will quarantine in that country. The cruise operator, Oceanwide Expeditions, listed 13 Spaniards and one crewman on board. A new survey finds about half of U.S. adults under the age of 50 get health information from social media influencers or from podcasts. The analysis by the Pew Research Center of nearly 7,000 influencers also found less than half of them describe themselves as healthcare professionals. Experts say the key to being a good consumer of health content is look for credentials and think twice when people speak in absolutes. News and analysis at townhall.com. A Hall of Fame big league manager has passed away.
13: Former Atlanta Braves manager Bobby Cox has died. The Braves organization says Cox died Saturday in Marietta, Georgia. He managed the Braves from last place to prominence during the 1990s and led the Braves to their first World Series title in 1995. Cox suffered a stroke in 2019. Bobby Cox was 84 years old.
9: Correspondent Andrew Stewart. Today is Sunday, May the 10th. It is Mother's Day and it's birthday for a number of notable people, including Jim Calhoun, the Basketball Hall of Fame coach best known for his years at UConn. He's 84 years old today. Musician-songwriter Donovan turns 80. Olympic skiing medalist Phil and Steve Meyer are 69 years old today. Model Linda Evangelista turns 61. Actor Kenan Thompson is 48. More on these stories at townhall.com.
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5: The voice of the Plains, KFRM, Salina, Kansas.
1: Oh, we're still having fun around here. I'm Tom Gresham. This is Gun Talk. Yeah, we're doing a live broadcast today, remote. We're up in, I don't know, central, north central Arizona. We're in near Paulden. It is, we're actually, I guess you could call it the ground central, if you would, for defensive firearms training in the U.S. It's Gunsight. It's the place that was founded by Jeff Cooper. Today would be the 106th birthday of Colonel Jeff Cooper, and we're in the 50th year of Gunsight, celebrating all sorts of fun things here. And of course, it's Mother's Day as well. And I may have a mother's story for you here as we go along. And we are visiting with a bunch of our friends and people that we are new friends with, because everybody you meet at Gunsight is your instant friend, because you have shared values, shared experiences. The ratio of jerks here is really, really small, is what you find. What do they say? An armed society is a polite society. Thank you, Robert Heinlein. All right, so we are joined right now by Mike Lessman. And Mike, you got DSM Safety Products, and you were telling me during the break that we actually talked 4 years ago, something like that. I mean, I kind of barely remember that.
15: Probably about four or five years ago, you'd called me. I was in my office, and we talked about DSM, and you said, why don't you make a CCW one? I kind of explained that, well, the CCW public kind of didn't get it at the time.
1: All right. Well, first of all, you got to tell them what the product is, because we got to tell people, because a lot of people don't know what we're talking about here.
15: Well, the DSM safety banner. I was a Marine before I was a policeman, and so things have to be really simple with me. DSM stands for Don't Shoot Me. What it is, it's a critical incident identification system that looks very much like a beauty queen sash. We've been coined that before.
1: Okay.
15: But it's very effective at...
1: Good way of explaining it, yeah. Yeah,
15: very effective at identifying a person during a critical incident so you don't have friendly fire issues.
1: The idea being that if I were concealed carrying and a shooting broke out somewhere and I pulled my gun out and either did or did not dispatch the bad guy, either way, I got a gun out in the middle of this thing and the cops show up and all they know is that people are getting shot and they see a guy carrying a gun.
15: Right.
1: And I'm that guy carrying a gun. They can't see my halo from back there, wherever they are. So this is a way that I would pull this thing over my head and it says, basically, it's whatever the verbiage is, but it's basically the don't shoot me sash.
15: Basically, yeah, the verbiage could either be anything from a school guardian to a church safety team that says safety on it, to a security officer of an executive protection team, to a law enforcement officer where it says police or sheriff, to, because of LEOSA, it could also say police with retired on top of it.
1: Okay, sure. Now, we just saw some of these being used. I mean, just 2 weeks ago in the news from the White House Correspondents' Dinner, we saw there were security or officers actually flipped these things up. Were they your product they were using there?
15: They were. I believe that was U.S. Capitol Police that was doing a protective detail for the Senate whip.
1: Okay. Well, and they were very effective because when you looked at them, you said, yep, that is, my first thought is, well, that's a cop. Well, which is true. It's a cop of some form or fashion, somebody involved in law enforcement. It's the good guy banner.
15: Right. Well, and what's pretty funny, I just had a conversation with kind of a non-believer who said, well, you didn't really need that. You knew who everybody was. And, you know, on one of the pictures, there was a guy in a, like a Hawaiian type of shirt by the elevator that had no markings, no lanyards. I mean, you could tell, like, the Secret Service guys had, like, red lanyards.
1: Right.
15: But he had no markings whatsoever. And I was like, all right, tell me who that guy is.
1: Right.
15: Tell me if
1: guy in a Hawaiian shirt with a gun. Are we supposed to shoot him or not?
15: Exactly.
1: I mean, that really is what it meant. So, all right. So let's go back to this conversation that you and I had 5 years ago now and what transpired out of that.
15: Well, what ends up happening was when we originally came out with it, I was still working at my police department, and we had both. We didn't know which way it would take off. We didn't know whether law enforcement and security would adapt it or whether the CCW world would adapt it or both. Mm-hmm. The law enforcement world and security world just took off. I mean, we sell them all over the world now. I mean, we outfit cities in Germany, cities in Switzerland, all of the Netherlands, so the Dutch National Police used them. All of Australia. So it really has gone worldwide. But with your challenge and then the Arvada incident that occurred shortly after that, where a good guy sees a bad guy shoot a policeman, he ends up shooting the bad guy, and then for some reason, we'll never know why, goes to clear the bad guy's AR. Police see him. Again, yep. Call came out.
1: They shoot the good guy, concealed carry guy.
15: Yes.
1: Yep.
15: And that kind of motivated me to rethink my stance on that. And so we had started a different version of the safety banner called the ACID system. And it's ACID spelled with two C's, two I's. So it's Armed Citizen Critical Incident ID. It's about the size, when it's all folded up, it's about the size of your smartphone.
1: Okay.
15: And it deploys out. It's all black on the exterior, bright hunter orange on the interior, and it says Armed Citizen. And we had started a second company with that. Recently, we've collapsed that company, and ACID's going to be part of DSM just another product.
1: My thinking, I'm just thinking about how this all works, and you get into a situation, you pull this out, and you've got a sash on, or you got this thing on. And it's got some writing on it, and it either says police or security or whatever. Generally, I'm just thinking, you've gone through all the training, and you've been a police officer. People are probably not so much reading the text on there as they are simply seeing this, and it buys you a few seconds.
15: It's a micro speed bump in the OODA loop, if you will. Basically, it's just a tap on the brakes. Just, you know, see the gun, What is that? What, you know, it's, you know, and we pick colors that are ANSI certified so that, I mean, unless you're at a highway workers convention or a cyclist convention, normal people don't wear these colors.
1: Okay.
15: I mean, we've had agencies come to me and say, we want blue. Blue is a police color. However, the problem is when you're...
1: People wear blue.
15: People wear blue. It's a common associated color. All different shades of blue.
1: Gotcha.
15: And so we were like, no, we ANSI did their study for a reason, and we want to stay with why reinvent the wheel.
1: And you're telling them that actually won't be effective. It's not what you think it's going to be.
15: Right.
1: It won't be recognized. Okay, so what does the thing cost, and who can get it, and how do they go about it?
15: On the ACID system, right now, cost is $45.99 a piece. 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We can get you set up with that. Gunsight right here has the acid system in their pro shop.
1: Oh, they do?
15: Okay. Yeah, and so we're out here with that. And if you belong to either law enforcement organization, a security team, or a safety team, DSMSafety.com, we got you all covered with that. We vet, because it's a very reasonable question was, hey, how do we stop bad guys from getting these?
1: Yes.
15: When I first started the company, that was a tenet of the company, was it's about keeping people alive, not bottom line. And so if you get on our website and order, let's say, a security one, and you're shipping it to your home, Tom, we Google every address that comes through, and we see it's a residential address. You're going to get an email from us that say, hey, where do you provide security at, whether paid or voluntarily? And you respond back to me, you know, First Baptist Church in Salem, Oregon. We will actually call First Baptist Church in Salem and go, hey, do you know Tom? Is Tom Gresham part of your security team? And then we vet it from there. It takes us an extra step, you know.
1: But you sleep better at night.
15: It's not about bottom line. Again, yeah. Retired police officer, have an income coming in. This doesn't put food on my table. Yeah. So it's one of those things. I could be picky.
1: So what are you doing here right now? You're taking this class with me, aren't you?
15: Yeah. Come out to take the Jeff Cooper 1911 class. 1911 was actually the first handgun that ever fired. It was in Marine Corps boot camp at Parris Island. And went through a FAM course, and they basically said, have you ever fired a pistol before? When I got up on the firing line, grew up in Brooklyn, New York. Nope,
1: okay.
15: Never fired a pistol before. And that became my adopted pistol system. So when I got out of the Marine Corps, I actually went into executive security for 2 years prior to being a policeman. And John Farnham was my teacher at ESI.
1: That's about as good as it gets.
15: And I had a Colt Combat Elite, and that was my main carry pistol. And then when I went in police work, we weren't carrying 1911s. So I got away from 1911s for almost two decades, and now kind of always kind of loved the 1911 system. So this was the perfect class, the perfect timing.
1: It is. And when somebody asks you, and they do, I know, so what is it about the 1911 that you like so much?
15: You know, the two systems that I really, really like is the 1911 system and the Glock system for their simplicity. You could take the entire pistol down with no tools.
1: Right.
15: And the way it was designed, I mean, thinking about John Moses Browning in, you know, 1907, figuring this out,
1: right,
15: and making the different advances and the different iterations of the 1911, where you could actually pop the firing pin out to use it to take down the pistol, the rim of the 45 ACP brass to take off the side panels of the grip. It was just well thought out. And to think about that over 100 years ago, same simplicity with the Glock. About the only advantage that I like about the Glock system over the 1911, it's plug and play. It's a Mr. Potato Head gun. You take a part, you take off a bad part, you throw it away,
1: yeah,
15: you put in a good part, and it works.
1: Yes.
15: There's no gunsmithing.
1: Right.
15: But
1: it's also a 75-year later creation, if you will.
15: Absolutely.
1: Something like that. So, yeah, we evolve. I appreciate it. I'm looking forward to spending some time with you this week. We're going to be shooting a lot of guns, shooting a lot of ammo.
15: Tom, it'll be a fun time, absolutely.
1: It really will. All right, tell people about your website one more time.
15: What's all right, it's DSM Safety. Just remember, don't shoot me, DSMSafety.com. And we'll keep you safe. It's one of those things. It's like wearing a seatbelt. You can drive thousands and thousands of miles without ever needing a seatbelt. But the one time you need it, it'll save your life.
1: There you go. All right, don't go far. Gun Talk will be right back.

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Oh, we're having so much fun around here. Hey, I'm Tom Gresham. This is Gun Talk. Check it out, guntalk.com over on X. I am at Gun Talk over there. Talking with some of our friends around here. We're at Gunsight, the training academy out here. We're doing the Jeff Cooper 250 class. 250 is their introductory class, but it's a five-day class. People say, really? 5 days for the introductory class? Yep, it sure is. That's exactly what it is. So it's a fun thing. I think sometimes we forget to mention how much fun it is. I mean, you're learning a lot, and it's fun to learn. And you come away, honestly, I think you come away a changed person. But it's great fun. But in the meantime, there are things happening throughout the week. And, coming up in just a few minutes, we're going to have, this is going to be great. We're going to have Katie Pavlich, of course, top journalist, former Fox News contributor, and actually a Gunsight graduate. So we'll have Katie on here as well. I did want to talk just a minute about some things that are going on in the news. You may have seen the story that the United States Postal Service, the post office, they're looking at revamping a century-old rule they have where you cannot mail handguns. Now, if you're an FFL, if you're a gun store, you can mail a handgun. But the rest of us cannot mail handguns. We can mail long guns. We can mail rifles and shotguns. But they're looking at changing that rule. This is under the Trump administration. One more thing that they're doing there. And people are losing their minds. Oh, my God. What if they fell into the wrong hands? What if? Oh, my heavenly days. We're already mailing ARs. I can mail, in the United States mail, I can mail an AR. Why are we worried about the handguns? Well, let me tell you where this came from. If you go back 100 years ago, the gun ban lobby, the gun ban industry, was interested only in handguns. They weren't talking about rifles or shotguns back then. They were talking about, we've got to get rid of handguns. We've got to do something about handguns. They were really, really worried about handguns. And so we had all these regulations that had to do with handguns. So I keep looking at it and thinking, well, why would anybody care? If you can mail a rifle or a shotgun, why shouldn't you be able to mail a handgun? Well, that's going to happen. I mean, they just closed the comment period on that, and that is definitely going to happen. So that's going to change. Obviously, all the laws still apply in terms of selling guns, going across state lines, and everything else. I mean, there are details to know about that. But all this means is that the post office won't restrict you and say you cannot mail a handgun. Two other things happened this week that were very interesting. And, of course, we've had Harmeet Dhillon on the show here before, and she is the Assistant U.S. Attorney General in the Department of Justice. She's in charge of the Civil Rights Division. And inside the Civil Rights Division, they created a new section for the Second Amendment. So there's a Second Amendment section inside the Civil Rights Division, and she filed two lawsuits this week, one suing Denver, the city of Denver, and one suing the state of Colorado. In Denver, she's suing because they have a ban on semi-automatic rifles, on AR-15s, if you will. And the Department of Justice, I mean, I want you to listen up here. The Department of Justice is saying, nope, that is a violation of the Second Amendment. You cannot ban the ownership of AR-15s. Can't do it. That's a gun that's in common use for lawful purposes. And according to the Heller and Bruin decisions, you can't ban them. And then they turned right around and sued the entire state of Colorado, where they have a ban on magazines that hold more than 15 rounds. Same thing. These are arms. Magazines are arms under the definition. And they're saying, nope, you can't ban those either. Well, this is a big deal. All right, hold on a second. I got to do this cough thing. Okay, sorry about that. I told you I was fighting this allergy here. And so you're going to have a little timeout from me now and then. I'm back with you. So the DOJ is saying to the city of Denver and the state of Colorado, no, you cannot ban these arms. Assuming this goes through, and assuming they are successful with this, there are other states and there are other cities that have banned various guns or have magazine capacity limits. The idea, of course, is to get rid of those. Now, Harmeet Dhillon, the Assistant U.S. Attorney General, has said, look, the Supreme Court is going to rule that it's perfectly legal to own AR-15s.
She has said, she predicted that the Supreme Court is going to remove all these bans on ARs. I hope she's right. I actually think she's right. If you, honestly, if you could read, you can read the Heller decision where they said you cannot ban, the government cannot ban guns that are in common use for lawful purposes. Now, the thing that gets twisted on that is the Supreme Court said, they said you cannot ban guns that are in common use for lawful purposes, such as self-defense. That has gotten twisted by a number of the states where they said, well, you can't, it says you can't ban guns that are used for common defense or for self-defense. No, that's not what it says. It says you can't ban guns that are in common use for lawful purposes, and then it gives self-defense as one of the examples. There are a number of other things you could use a gun for lawfully. And so this twisting of the Heller decision is where they're hanging their peg, if you will. They're hanging their arguments on that. And now you got Harmeet Dillon who's saying, no, that's not going to fly. We know it's not true. You know it's not true. You're just getting away with it with these state legislatures that want to ban these guns. Actually, they would like to ban all guns. And it's the funny part is occasionally they will actually come out and say that. I mean, what was it? Gabby Gifford said, no more guns. She says, bottom line is, no more guns. Really? You said the quiet part out loud, didn't you? Yeah, that's true. All right, tell you what, coming up, we're going to have Katie Pavlich join us right here. Fascinating. I want to get a look at her take on media bias versus media ignorance when it comes to firearms. Is it willful, or is it just they don't know the difference? I'm Tom Gresham. This is Gun Talk. Be right back.

0: Attitude is everything. I'm Mitch Anthony with today's Daily Dose. I once saw a poster of a mafia boss pointing his stocky finger and saying, "If I want your opinion, I'll give it to you." Samuel Butler once said, "There is no mistake so great as that of always being right." How many folks have you met who act like they know more than the Encyclopedia Britannica? Who will argue with a stop sign? Who must get the last word in every discussion and debate? Samuel Butler points out the fact that the more often we want to point out that we're right, the less people will want to hear what we have to say. We Americans must just love a good debate. How else could these political verbal wrestling matches continue to flourish on television where guests spend the entire half hour interrupting one another? Once in a while, it really pays to not be right. To say things like, "You know, you made a good point there," or "I never thought of that," or "I think you might be right." Knowledge is great, but can lead to arrogance. Wisdom, on the other hand, is knowledge that has no need to flaunt itself and knows when to let the other person be right. Mitch Anthony reminding you once again that life is whatever you make it. 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
3: Looking at quiet conditions this afternoon as high temperatures will stay around 70 degrees as we'll stay with a partly cloudy to mostly sunny sky with winds out of the northeast staying at about 5 to 15 miles per hour. Clear to partly cloudy tonight and quiet with a low near 45. Temperatures do heat up as we continue into the work week with temperatures climbing into the lower 80s on Monday. With partly to mostly sunny skies, southwest winds 10 to 15, 57 and clear on Monday night. And then warmer yet on Tuesday with a high temperature in the upper 80s with plenty of sun. Southwest winds 10 to 15, mid-50s with clear skies on Tuesday night. And then highs will stay in the mid-80s on Wednesday with sunny to partly cloudy skies. 58 on Wednesday night, followed by high temperatures around 90 on Thursday with partly sunny skies and breezy south winds, on the way to the mid-90s for highs Friday with partly sunny skies expected. From the Weatherology Weather Center, this is meteorologist Paul Trombley.
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5: They set me across a microphone with a guy. He had written like 1,000 books, and he started to wax eloquent about parenting. I didn't know what to say. He was Darren, when Albert Einstein was a boy, everyone looked at him and said, "Boy, you're a loser." And he grew up to be a great scientist. And when Thomas Edison was a boy, everyone looked at him and said, "Boy, you're a loser." He grew up to be a great inventor. Darren, what's the moral of the story of Thomas Edison and Albert Einstein? And I just said what came to the top of my head. We should tell our kids they're losers.
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7: All right, we're back with you. I'm Tom Gresham. This is Gun Talk. Yeah, we're live. We're still over here having a ball over at Gunsight. We've got people wandering in and out. And, you know, we talk about being a hot range. Everybody here walks by is carrying a gun. I love it. And, yeah, I'm assuming they're all loaded, because if they're not, why wouldn't you carry it in the first place? It'd be a silly thing. All right, so this is, it sounds a little strange when you say this is a special place, but it is. You know, those who've been here, they understand that and they get that, and it kind of changes you. And it's like, oh, wow. You become part of the gun

0: Turned his mic on, but I just did. Hey, Buzz.
1: Hey, Katie.
2: Hi, Buzz. Wow, a treat for me to have both of you. Awesome. Great to hear your voice, Buzz.
1: It's great to hear your voice. I was with the family yesterday, the in-laws and the outlaws.
2: Nice.
1: And Tom's here today, and, you know, he talks about Gunsight being a special place. Well, you know, Gun Talk is a special place. Hope we find out more about it.
0: Oh, yeah. We'll be
2: yes,
0: there. I just
2: indeed.
0: Had he wanted to listen in. I said, well, you know, if you're going to listen in, I got to open your mic for just a minute to say hi anyway.
2: Absolutely.
0: You know how that goes. All right. We're going to let them listen in here. Katie, I got to ask you a question. You've been in the media for, well, if I could say how long, it starts to give away your age. I hate to do that to you.
2: Oh, okay. It's okay.
0: You've been doing this for right at a couple of decades, I would think.
2: Yeah, I've been doing this for 16 years now, so
0: yep.
2: Quite a
0: okay.
2: long time.
0: So tell me about the new gig, the News Nation gig you're doing.
2: Yeah, so I moved over to News Nation in January. I was at Fox for 15 years, and it was an amazing experience, but it was time to grow and be part of what was happening in Washington, D.C., and so every night now, Monday through Friday, I have a primetime show on News Nation at 10 p.m. Eastern, and we're covering, you know, lots of different things happening in D.C., things happening outside of D.C., and it's just an amazing privilege and opportunity to be able to do that. And I'm having fun. I have a great team. It's a creative process every day. Some days are more chaotic than others, just depending on what's happening in the world. But it's been really fun.
0: Isn't it great to have a job where you get up excited and ready to go to work and you just can't wait to go do it?
2: Yeah, no, it's great. It means you're not working, right? That's the well, saying. Don't work a day in your life. You love what you do.
0: There it is. All right. You are, in fact, a Gunsight graduate. If you would, tell people what that means and how it affects you the first time you go through the classes here.
2: Yeah, many years ago, Buzz Mills invited me out to Gunsight to take my first Pistol 250 class, and I got out there and I was actually writing and covering it for Town Hall, and then I did a package for Sean Hannity's show to talk about, you know, self-defense and that kind of thing. And it was amazing to go through the class because not only do you become, you know, trained in defensive pistol and you learn all about the history of Gunsight and its importance to defensive pistol training throughout the country, but also for me, it was the mental aspect of it, the being situationally aware, how to set yourself up for success, how to avoid confrontation, how to remain calm when a situation arises. You know, assume that something can happen. We hope that it doesn't, but it absolutely can. So I've loved taking that class, worked really hard all day on the range, and then came back to write the stories about what was happening for the day, to try and teach the rest of the country who would read my work about how the importance of training and most importantly that we have a Second Amendment and Americans should take it seriously and they should learn how to defend themselves should the situation arise.
0: Okay, let's take that information, what you learned here, how to operate under stress. You were just at the White House Correspondents' Dinner where you had all of that going on with guns out and security running around and everything else.
2: Mm-hmm.
0: You were to talk us through that mental aspect that you had. I mean, everybody's seen what happened. They've seen all the videos. But you're in the middle of that, and I'm thinking, how does your Gunsight experience and training factor into all of that?
2: It was so key in remaining calm and trying to assess what was happening and understanding what was going on. So we had been in the room. We got into the room. There's probably 3,000 people in this ballroom. It's the Washington Hilton, which is the same place that Ronald Reagan was shot, actually, many, many years ago. And so the president had just arrived, so they shut down all the doors, so you can't get in and out when he's in the room. And we were all just had just sat down for dinner. We heard the shots because we were closer to the door. And to me, they sounded like they happened outside, but we weren't sure. And then immediately people start diving under tables. There's a lot of glass breaking. So there's a lot of noise happening because of people's reactions, right? So you're trying not to mix up what people's reaction is with an active situation. Then you had a number of different cabinet officials there as well, in addition to the Secret Service for the president and the vice president. So there were details trying to get throughout the room to grab their people, and that room is packed so full that you can't even walk around on a normal day, not to mention when everybody's on the floor.

0: So I did not dive on the floor based on what I heard, and it stopped. There were five shots, and it was over. So I was thinking, based on how many officers I saw upstairs with firearms, that this thing was over. There wasn't a gunfight going on. I didn't know if the guy had been shot dead. I didn't know if he had been shot at all. Turns out he wasn't. But there wasn't a gunfight happening. And so once I realized, you know, that and that the person was not in the room, it was pretty obvious that it was going to be fine to me.
1: Well, you know, to your credit, you have been through a lot of shots fired on the range. You recognize shots, and you also said, okay, if they're not shooting anymore, this thing's over.
0: Yeah, it just was clear to me, just based on the cadence and the consistency of the shots. It sounded to me like there was a returning of fire because of the consistency of the shot. It wasn't, you know, one shot here, one shot there. It seemed like it was a professional, for the most part, doing it. And then it was over. So, and you know, I was in the room, so I couldn't see that, obviously, from the outside. But just based on my experience that I've had, as you mentioned, on the range and, you know, the classroom work at Gunsight many times over the years, I was very grateful to have that, because it allowed me to just kind of remain calm and not to panic in a situation like that, because a lot of people understandably did, because they haven't had that kind of training.
1: Well, exactly. All right, let me switch on you here. You've been in the national media for a long time now, and you have this interesting background, which, frankly, a lot of people in the national media don't have. You know guns. You've been around guns. You shoot guns. You own guns. In your experience, and we see so many things that the media, general media, gets wrong, and I always wonder how much of it is a bias that they bring to it, and how much of it is just pure ignorance, where they just don't know anything.
0: Well, it's three things. It's a combination of three terrible things. A, the bias. B, they don't know anything but think that they do. And C, they don't plan on learning anything about it. I found that most people who work in my field, at least on the East Coast and in New York City and Washington, D.C., you know, they don't have a real diversity of a background. They don't engage with the culture of America in the terms of the Second Amendment. They, you know, if they're from New York, they have this idea that people who own guns are gangsters in the Bronx or in Queens or you know, people who are committing crimes. So their perspective of firearms is a tainted one in a very negative direction. And they've never taken the time to go try and understand an issue that they happen to cover all the time. And so I think that if you're in media and you're a journalist and you don't have experience with a topic or an issue, but you're planning on covering it, even if you don't have a background, extensive background like I do, you know, growing up with guns as a kid and then going to Gunsight, you have an obligation to go learn more, to at least engage and immerse yourself in a field for some period of time to at least understand if you're going to be covering it on a high level, especially when you're speaking to billions of people. So unfortunately, it's they all love the First Amendment, which is fantastic, but for some reason, they don't have much respect for the Second Amendment. And I always say, look, I'm a member of the White House Correspondents Association, which is, you know, allowed because of the First Amendment, but I also am a lifelong member of the NRA because of the Second Amendment, and they go well together as an American.
1: It's funny you say that, because I was thinking about the reaction. I've heard people in the media say, I don't need to know about that. And I thought, that is such an interesting and arrogant viewpoint.
0: Yeah, it is. It's I don't quite understand that, especially if you're someone who's supposed to be enlightening others. You should want to know things about everything, especially a constitutional right. That is something that affects, you know, people's lives every single day. And legislation is written all the time to impede on that right. And so you should at least know more and talk to people who have more experience and practice with it at the bare minimum.
1: If you would, Katie, in the little bit of time we got left here, just address, because I know there are people who say, well, why do we care how the media covers things? And I try to explain that, look, this is establishing a baseline of what the public, with quotes around it, knows to be true. And that baseline actually ends up informing and shaping public policy, right?
0: 100%, yes. I used to hope that the media didn't have as much influence as it does on policymaking and the way legislation is written, but it absolutely has a huge impact. And I always say, you know, look, the first draft of history is written by journalists, people in the media of American history. And unfortunately, most of the people working in those jobs don't really love America very much. So the same kind of thing can be applied to the Second Amendment and these issues. You have to have people who understand the issue in order to protect the right, because it's under attack constantly by people in power. And the media does have a lot of influence, especially in Washington. And now, you know, that we have social media and people with big followings, that kind of thing, it absolutely has an impact and can change the way that things are written or the way things maybe don't go through as a result. So, you know, you can say that it doesn't matter, but we need more people out there to talk about the Second Amendment, because it absolutely does matter. And a lot of people talking about it now either don't like it or they're ignorant of it.
1: Well, and then there are those who simply have an agenda and they don't mind lying about it.
0: That too. they call themselves journalists, but they're actually activists. So.
1: Well, yeah, and then you've got that weird thing of Michael Bloomberg's PR firm, which is called The Trace, who bills themselves as a news organization, but they're really just paid propagandists for the gun ban lobby.
0: Well, and that's the thing, too, is you look at who these media reporters and media, who they're quoting, right? They quote groups like that as supposed experts. They use Moms Demand studies, for example, to push out into their news stories as if they are facts. So they're using sources that are, you know, actively working against the Second Amendment every single day to shape public policy and to shape opinion about the Second Amendment and gun ownership that is completely tainted and run by these organizations that the media simply uses and doesn't get, you know, the other side of the story. Mm-hmm. They oftentimes vilify the NRA, they vilify Second Amendment advocates, they vilify gun owners, and they set up the narrative as if those groups that are anti are the ones who are the authority on the issue, when we both know that lots of times they put out false data, they put out false narratives, and they themselves don't have enough information about what's actually going on.
1: Well, they're trying to set up a baseline of, if you will, what the science is. And I am convinced at this point, Katie, to throw this out for you to consider and to maybe go forward with it, that I think there's an active effort to seed AI models with this bias, hoping that when 100%. People come back in and they do this study later on, they'll say, well, obviously this is all true because this is what AI is returning. And I think that's going on right now.
0: It is, because AI just scrapes what's already out there, right? So when you have mountains and mountains of false propaganda that's anti-Second Amendment, AI just takes that and spits it back out as fact, which is clearly, it's garbage in, garbage out kind of thing. So those, I know that Elon Musk is working on his AI not to operate that way, but generally, you know, the Silicon Valley types, the tech titans, they're more than happy with having an anti-Second Amendment stance in their AI models and calling it fact.
1: No, exactly right. All right, Katie, tell people where they can catch up with you and find out more about what you're doing.
0: Well, first, you can watch my show, News Nation, Monday through Friday, 10 p.m. Eastern. Would love to have you there. And then you can follow me on Instagram at Katie Pavlich, and you can also follow me on X. So that is basically where you can find me. And you can find me at Gunsight in October for the big anniversary we have for the gas match. So looking forward to seeing everybody there.
1: You're going to be at the gas match for the 50th year anniversary.
0: Absolutely. I'm the back-to-back shoot house champ. I got to show up.
1: What? You're the shoot house champ?
0: Yeah, for the women. Back-to-back.
1: Hot dog. Do you ever get to practice now, or where do you live?
0: Not as much as I should, but I do try to get to the range to keep myself fresh. I know Ken always says, it's a perishable skill. So, yes, I know. Thank you.
1: There it is. Katie, thank you so much. It's a pleasure to have you here. We'll get you back on sometime.
0: All right. Talk to you guys soon. Thank you.
1: All right, you take care. Yeah, Kay Pavlich, what a joy. That was fun. We had Ken walking in here, and she's quoting Ken, just so you know, Katie's talking about you over here, so just letting you know. Yeah, I know, again, right, that's right, everybody does. Ken's line, of course, is, you know, when are you coming to Gunsight? And it's true. Well, evidently, I was going to ask her that, but then she filled it in. She's going to be here for the Gas Match. Gas is Gunsight alumni shoot, in case you don't know. You have to, the prerequisites, you have to have been through at least a three-day pistol class at Gunsight before you can get in here, and then you become part of the Gunsight family. I know it sounds corny and it sounds goofy, but it's true. And if you've been here, you understand. If you got a Raven on the back of your car, only a few people will know what that is. But the ones who do, you're going to go, yeah, we're part of this together. There you go. Hey, don't go far. We'll be right back with more Gun Talk. I am Tom Gresham.
2: Attitude is everything. I'm Mitch Anthony with today's Daily Dose. Each year, the Heisman Trophy is given to America's premier collegiate football player. In 1939, the winner of that coveted prize was the legendary running back from the University of Iowa, Niles Kinnick. Kinnick's legend extended far beyond his exploits on the field. He gave his life in World War II and was posthumously decorated. Iowa's football stadium today bears his namesake. Greater than all his accomplishments, however, was this man's honor. On the last day of his award-winning season, the Hawkeyes were playing for the Big Ten Championship. With just seconds to go in the game, Iowa was down and driving to the opponent's goal line. Kinnick took the handoff and headed to the end zone for what would be the winning score. Just as he hit the goal line, he fumbled. The officials couldn't decide if he'd crossed the goal before the fumble. The championship was on the line. The officials did something unheard of. Knowing Niles Kinnick to be a man above reproach, they asked him if he had crossed the goal line. Kinnick replied that he was 99% sure that he had not. Iowa lost the championship. Why is Kinnick's legacy so great? In the words of Shakespeare, no legacy is so rich as honesty. Mitch Anthony reminding you once again that life is whatever you make it. 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
3: 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During World War II, he refused his work-related deferment, joined the Army as a conscientious objector, and was assigned as a combat medic. He was wounded 4 times, and while saving his comrades from an exploding grenade, his body was riddled with 17 pieces of shrapnel. Between 1942 and 1946, Corporal Desmond Doss was awarded 3 Purple Hearts, 2 Bronze Stars for valor and heroism, and the first conscientious objector to ever receive a Medal of Honor. 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

0: Yeah, we're still talking about guns around here. What else are you going to do? We're at Gun Sight. We're talking with Buzz, who owns Gun Sight. We've got Ken over here, who's the CEO. Got my friend Bob Chimizu, who is like taking every class you can take over here. Actually came down. He's going to take the class. We're going to take the class together. I was going to say with me. That doesn't sound right. We're taking the class together, shooting old guns and old holsters with old sights because we're old guys. So there you go. That's what we do. Something happened in Florida this week that I wanted to address. It was interesting, and I think it's a chance for us to revisit what constitutes effective activism. There's a major, I guess the major grocery store in Florida is Publix, P-U-B-L-I-X, big chain. And when they got constitutional carry there and it got open carry, it was legalized in Florida several years ago, a number of the stores in the state outlets decided they would block that, put up signs, no open carry. Publix says, no, we're going to allow that. It's not a problem. Well, then this past week, they put out word, put out signs that says, we are going to ask patrons not to open carry. Only law enforcement can open carry in Publix. And Lee Williams, who's known as the gun writer, was writing about that. I said, Lee, he's down in Florida. I said, let me explain to you an activism effort that I've done in the past that I found to be very effective. Because you got to find where the leverage is. What's important to the people running Publix? Only one thing, profit. It's the only thing that matters. Not public opinion, not unless it affects profit. So this is real simple. You and 1,000 of your friends go shopping at their competitors. And every week, when you go shopping at the competitors, you take a picture of your receipt of how much you spend at their competitor. And you send an email with a picture of that receipt to the CEO and to the chairman of the board. People who are responsible for the bottom line. And you say, I am no longer shopping at Publix because of your policy, your anti-Second Amendment, or anti-constitutional policy there. If, however, you change your policy, I will be happy to come back and spend my money with your store. It's not being mean. It's not being nasty. It's just you made me unwelcome there. And I'm spending my money somewhere else. If one person does it, it's ignorable. If 10 people do it, it's still ignorable. If 100 people do it, they go, what's going on? But if 1,000 people do it, and they're getting 1,000 emails a week from people who say, I'm not spending money at your store, I'm spending it with your competitor because of this, that's a lot of money. That's a lot of money that's not flowing to the bottom line. And if you have somebody like, you get a statewide gun owners organization, and all the members, let's say it's 10,000 people doing that, it will not be ignored. Because there's only one reason that that company exists. And there's only one reason that there's a CEO and a chairman of the board and a board of directors. And it's to make money, to turn a profit. And look, turning a profit is a good American thing. It's I always say that the number one obligation that a company has to its customers is to make a profit. And people go, what are you talking about? So, well, you know, if they're not making a profit, they're not going to be there to continue to service their customers. So you got to make a profit, and that's how you take care of your customers. In this case, you simply say, you know, I'm simply not spending money with you anymore. And neither are my friends, as you can see from the thousands of emails you're getting every week. With a not just I'm saying this, but, oh, no, here's a copy of the receipt. This is how much I didn't spend with you this week. I will guarantee you it will have an impact. I have used this before on several companies, several national companies, and they have all reversed their policy. So there you go. If you are in Florida, jump on this. Start working on this. Get together with your friends. Get your state organization involved. Let's see if we can get this thing turned around. Don't have to be nasty about it, but you do have to be committed, and that becomes being effective. All right, we'll be right back with more gun talk from Gun Sight.
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2: Wouldn't you love to come to me for therapy, huh? Hey, but you know, tonight, we know we're crazy, but let's laugh a little bit because it's good for you. The Bible says what it says, a merry heart doeth good like a medicine. And what happens is when you laugh real hard, your body produces this drug-like chemical called endorphin. Heard of that? Endorphin. Yeah, the body likes those fiends. A lot of enes, you know. Caffeine. Morphine. Nicotine. The deadliest one to me is Dairy Queen.
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4: When you're teaching a horse to accept electric clippers, don't plan on actually clipping him for a while. I'm Rick Lamb, and this is the Horse Show Minute. Horses hate electric clippers, and it's not because they prefer that wild and woolly look. They're frightened by the sound and the vibration, so that's where trainer Clinton Anderson focuses his desensitization efforts.
5: When I'm teaching a horse to accept clippers, the last thing I'm trying to do is clip him. See, it's a cat-and-mouse game. If a horse thinks you're trying to clip him, that's when he'll act the worst because he knows what you want. All I'm trying to do is get the horse used to the vibration of the clippers and the noise of the clippers. Once I get those two things established, the actual clipping of the hair usually is very, very simple.
4: Sound like a roundabout way to deal with the issue? It is. We're suppressing our straight-line predator-type thinking and sneaking up on the problem. Like a horse would. To learn more, visit thehorseshow.com. I'm Rick Lamb, and this has been the Horse Show Minute. Ride safely.
6: News this hour from Town Hall, I'm Mary Rose. Iran has said its response to the latest U.S. ceasefire proposal to Pakistani mediators, focusing on permanently ending the war. The U.S. has been waiting for Iran's response to a proposal to end the war, reopen the Strait of Hormuz, and address Iran's nuclear program. Senator Tom Cotton says the Iranian Revolutionary Guard currently has tenuous control over the country.
7: So they're definitely clinging to power, but I think it is clinging. They're not firmly in power because they know that the United States and Israel at any point could renew our campaign to totally pulverize all of their all the pillars of their regime's power.
6: Democrats search for a plan to counter the Supreme Court's ruling on the Voting Rights Act. Correspondent Ken Lorman reports.
8: Following the Supreme Court's narrowing of Section 2 of the Voting Rights Act in Louisiana versus Cali, Democrats are scrambling to assess mid-decade redistricting strategies as GOP states prepare to redraw maps that could cement Republican control in the South. While some blue and purple states show openness to what many see as gerrymandering, constitutional and legislative obstacles make widespread Democratic gains unlikely. Ken Lorman reporting.
6: A person was killed after being struck by a plane on the runway at Denver International Airport during takeoff on Friday night. The Frontier Airlines flight from Denver to L.A. reported that Frontier Airlines stated that smoke was reported in the cabin, leading pilots to abort takeoff. Passengers were evacuated via slides and taken to the terminal. The National Transportation Safety Board has been notified and the runway will stay closed during the investigation. And America's employers delivered a surprising 115,000 new jobs. More on these stories at Town Hall.
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6: Chicago leaders are clashing over a planned Walgreens closure on the city's south side. Correspondent Ken Lorman reports.
8: Alderman William Hall and union leaders are calling for a prosecution, warning the shutdown will create what he claims would be a, quote, food desert and medicine drought in the Chatham neighborhood. Walgreens says rising crime made it impossible to keep customers and staff safe. Some city officials say years of unchecked theft and vandalism are now forcing stores to leave. Ken Lorman reporting.
6: Olivia and Liam are topping Social Security's annual list of America's most popular baby names for the seventh straight year. The newly released rankings for 2025 are based on Social Security card applications at birth, and the data shows few changes in the top 10. Liam, Noah, Oliver, and Theodore held steady for boys' names, while Amelia, Sophia, and Sophia for the girls. Breaking news and analysis at townhall.com. The Pentagon has begun releasing files on UFOs, tapping into public curiosity about unidentified phenomena. Bob Agnew reports.
11: The files feature intriguing sightings, such as a bright object making 90-degree turns over Kazakhstan and Buzz Aldrin observing a light source during Apollo 11. The release aims to promote transparency, though experts warn the videos can be misinterpreted. Some members of Congress are pushing for further disclosures, while the Pentagon's recent report found no evidence of alien technology. President Trump says in a post on Truth Social, the release of the files allows people to decide for themselves what's going on. Bob Agnew reporting.
6: The new Federal Reserve data shows older Americans control the majority of the nation's wealth. According to the report, baby boomers hold 51% of American wealth through real estate, stocks, pensions, benefits, private businesses, and other assets, collectively valued at $90 trillion. More on these stories at townhall.com.
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0: Yeah, we're still here. I'm Tom Gresham. This is Gun Talk. You can check us out over on X. That's the Elon Musk, formerly known as Twitter, platform. I am at Gun Talk over there. Of course, we have our videos everywhere you can find videos. Facebook, YouTube, Spotify, everywhere else. Just look for Gun Talk or Gun Talk Media. We're putting up a gazillion videos right now that we shot over at the NRA show. We did a lot of video. We had a whole team of people running around. A lot of cool products. We just found anything that was interesting in it. And a lot of times it was small. Sometimes it's the big manufacturers, but sometimes it's the little guys who have the interesting things. So, and sometimes that's how the little guys end up becoming big. So there you go. Check it out. You can find a lot of things there. Now, as you know by now, we are at Gunsight, the training facility in north central Arizona. We're near Paulden, out in the high desert, having a good old time over here, and visiting with our old friend Buzz Mills, who is the owner of Gunsight. Now, Buzz, you basically saved Gunsight, what, 26 years ago or so? 27 years ago.
14: Yeah,
0: you had been a student here. You had taken classes
14: at
0: Gunsight.
14: Yeah, I've been a student here, and I thought it was, the mission was
0: worthwhile.
14: Was very worthwhile. Could not be duplicated, and it all comes down to the instructor staff. The method that Cooper used to fill his instructor cadre was just couldn't be beat, and I thought they had the right formula.
0: They just needed a good businessman to come in and help run this thing, put some capital behind it.
14: Well, we did. We put a lot of capital in it, and it hit me at the right time because I just sold out my interest in the cellular industry.
0: Right.
14: And my wife was about to chase me off because I was...
0: You were running around the house. She said, get out of the house.
14: Get out of here. Go away. go find something to do, you know? And so... It worked out great. She brought her out to Arizona and she fell in love with it, and so we made the deal, and it's been
0: Well, you not only saved Gunsight, but you would never make this claim, so I'm going to make it for you because I know the people behind the scenes, And people say, what's going on with the NRA? And I tell them all the things that are good and everything else. But the reality is, you're the guy who saved the NRA.
14: Well,
0: I had a lot of help. I get it. No, you're the man who saved the NRA, Buzz Mills. You did. Okay, there it is. So tell me where we are now. I mean, you basically got fed up with the foolishness that was going on there, because we've been talking about this for years.
14: And
0: the whole Wayne LaPierre thing and all his cabal and all that, and you were on the board, and you were trying to fix it from within, and you finally, I mean, it just took a while.
14: It did. Well, you know, when the investigation started out of New York with Letitia James, Attorney General, when the investigation started, that was in 2019. Well, we had our annual meeting that year was in Indianapolis,
0: mm-hmm.
14: And so I stood up at the annual meeting. In fact, Nugent was stood
0: oh, yeah.
14: up,
0: and Ted Nugent was there.
14: Ted stood up. He sits right next. He used to sit right next to me on the board.
0: Yeah,
14: and he read him the Riot Act, and then I got up and I talked for about 20 minutes. And I couldn't get a reaction out of anybody. Nobody said a word. It was just quiet, like the old Sprint.
0: The EFI commercial.
14: You could have heard a pin drop.
0: Yeah. Okay. Yeah.
14: You know. And so from that moment on, I was persona non grata, because as the judge said in the final decision in mm-hmm. 2024, the judge said that. The proliferation of directors that circled the wagons around LaPierre instead of around the NRA caused this debacle.
0: So they weren't serving the NRA; they were serving Wayne LaPierre.
14: Exactly.
0: Okay.
14: Exactly, because it was a matter of where the benefits were coming from.
0: Who gets the perks? And you only get the perks if you're on Wayne's team.
14: That's right.
0: Okay,
14: and so that went on, and you know I watched that for years and years, and then when the trial was finished, the first portion of it was finished at the end of February of 24. I got on the phone and I circulated the jury verdict sheet to all of the members of the board.
0: Okay,
14: because. The administration was still telling the board that, oh, we won this, we won this, we won
0: this. That was the weirdest thing.
14: It was so weird. But the fact of the matter is that there were 68 questions that the jury had to answer, either yes, no, or how much.
0: Right.
14: And so of the 68, 64 questions were all guilty, guilty, guilty.
0: Ruled
14: guilty,
0: against,
14: guilty.
0: Against the NRA.
14: Against the NRA. And the president and the board representatives were all coming out and saying, "Oh, we won, we won, we won, we
0: which,
14: won,"
0: which was nonsense.
14: It was all pure BS. And so I started pointing this out to people and started drawing people together. And so then in May, the 24th was the annual meeting, and that was in Dallas.
0: Mm-hmm.
14: And so on the 22nd, that was the annual meeting of members in Dallas, and the president and his staff were all made their presentations, and in fact the members at the annual meeting of members, there's a 1,200-1,500 members there,
0: mm-hmm.
14: laughed them off the dock,
0: because the members recognized that to be BS and nonsense.
14: They did.
0: Okay.
14: And so we came down to the vote, and we had the vote at the board meeting on the 24th. And of the four officers, president, vice president, first vice president, second vice president, and EVP, which was LaPierre,
0: right?
14: We won three of the four. We won 75%
0: right.
14: of them, and we elected Doug Hamlin the new EVP. And so that was monumental. That started turning the ship.
0: Yeah, I was just going to say, you started turning the ship around here. Let me take a quick break here. I want to continue this story on the backside. Bottom line on this one is, you know what? I think, Buzz, they messed with the wrong Marine when they messed with you.
14: Well, you know what we say in the Marine Corps. we're either your greatest friend or your worst enemy.
0: There you go. Choose wisely, right?
14: Yes, sir.
0: All right.
14: Take your pick.
0: All right. We'll be right back right here at Gunsight.
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0: Hey, guess what? It's a birthday day. This is Jeff Cooper's birthday. It's Colonel Jeff Cooper, who founded Gunsight, who actually created the whole idea of modern pistol craft, the technique of the modern pistol. Wrote a bunch of books. If you are not familiar with them, you really owe it to yourself. Colonel Jeff Cooper would have been 106 today. We're celebrating it by being out here at Gunsight, the training academy that he founded. Having a fun time out here. I'm going to be taking a Jeff Cooper commemorative or memorial, if you will, 250 class. That's their 5-day pistol class with a bunch of other people using the 1911 pistol, iron sights, and leather holsters. As they say, if Jeff Cooper wouldn't have carried it or shot it, we're not going to be doing it out here. So there you go. We're talking right now with Buzz Mills. He is the owner of Gunsight, saved Gunsight, but also, and I'm just going to tell you right now, Buzz, you are the guy who saved the NRA. And the stories are, we got to write a book about this thing. We got to get this thing done because the fights that were involved, some of the dirty tricks that were underway, some of those guys who were running the NRA were, well, maybe you can't say it, but I can say it. They were just crooks.
14: Yes, sir.
0: You can say it.
14: I can say it.
0: Yes, you can. They were just crooks.
14: Yes, sir.
0: And they were taking money not by the bushel basket load, but by the train car load.
14: Yes, sir.
0: Out of there.
14: Yep.
0: And, I mean, and when you guys finally took over under your leadership and your orchestration and what you did, when you looked in there, my sense is that the cupboard was pretty close to bare.
14: It was. It was. It was real bare. Now, you know, a moment ago you mentioned that we're here on Jeff Cooper's birthday and the father of the modern technique of the pistol, but it's also Mother's Day.
0: Yes.
14: So let's don't leave our mothers out. And
0: we do that at our own peril.
14: Do we do? That is correct. You know, that could be more devastating than a pistol wound.
0: There you go. That's right. No, you're right. and you get, I'm sorry, go ahead. I'm sorry, go ahead.
14: Jeff Cooper did change. He changed the way we teach. He changed the way we fight, and that was what he started out doing, and it wasn't easy. But he had enough press and enough publicity when he opened Gunsight in 1976. The first class was here October the 4th, 1976, and one of those graduates is going to be with us. In October 4th this year, October 3rd this year, at the 50th anniversary.
0: Wow!
14: But when that was all getting started, the Army was standing up Delta Force.
0: Okay.
14: And so the colonel that was standing up Delta Force was a very smart guy. He'd been through Vietnam and all that, and so. He called Cooper and he said, you know, my guys don't know anything about pistols, and we're going to be doing a lot of pistol work in our job description. Mm-hmm. And so would you teach my guys something about pistols? Because the Army doesn't know anything except long guns.
0: Okay.
14: And Cooper said, sure. So all these guys from Delta Force came out here.
0: No.
14: Yes, sir. And that was really the first big contract that Cooper did.
0: I'll be there.
14: And that was standing up Delta. Now, if you go to their compound at Fort Bragg or wherever it is now, R4 rules are
0: the four rules of gun safety that Colonel Cooper created. They're
14: there,
0: right
14: there. At the Marine Corps Special Ops Training Center and at the Navy Special Ops Training Center. All of these people have either sent people en masse on a government contract to Gunsight or individually.
0: That's not the last Special Forces guys have been through this place.
14: No, absolutely not.
0: It happens all the time.
14: We got a lot of them after the turn of this century up through about 2008 because his administration, mm-hmm. dedicated money to it. And then the subsequent administrations didn't have money for it.
0: People say, well, you know, the military, they've got training facilities. Why would they need to come out here? Because they don't really teach what you teach here.
14: No. And we changed the doctrine for all of these people. They accepted our doctrine and our book, mm-hmm. and so they teach and operate by our book because and you know, you can go back farther. I've got a letter from Wyatt Earp. You know, when he died, he was in Los Angeles, okay. and he was a real estate developer.
0: I did not know that.
14: Yes, sir. And so in 1933, he wrote this Trieste, if you will, on gunfighting. And it was the modern technique.
0: No.
14: But he knew that back in the 1880s, 1890s. And it the same thing that he discovered then, but people didn't assimilate it. They knew it, they read it, mm-hmm. and so forth, but it didn't take hold. It took Cooper with his continuous publications of the modern technique of the pistol to sell it.
0: And he was an educator, so he knew how to put together lesson plans and say, this is how, because you teach a building block system. We're going to start with the guns in the holster. How do we get it out of the holster?
14: Right.
0: How do we load the gun?
14: Yes.
0: And people say, well, why do they load the gun that way? Because in 3 days, we're going to be doing reloads and dropping mags and doing things, and we want you to do that the same way you did the initial load. Basically, we're going to teach you one set of skills and motions that you can use over and over to do different things.
14: Absolutely, and it's so simple. You know, I call them professional educators. Actually, we are professional
0: educators.
14: Yes, you
0: are.
14: Here.
0: Yeah, of course.
14: But if the people that teach our children in universities taught the same way, they could get a whole lot more information transferred into these young skulls full of mush, as Rush used to call them.
0: There you go. All right, I want to switch back to the NRA for a second because when we left this thing, basically the coffers were bare. You guys took over. You kicked the bad guys out. You started putting your new guys in, although that has taken a year or more to do that. But I'm hearing right now that we're looking much better, starting to move into the black, and things are looking really good as we move forward.
14: That's exactly right. And you were at the annual meeting this
0: year.
14: So now you saw the booth. You saw the traffic at the show. You saw the vendors. You saw
20: it was very upbeat.
14: And it was 180 degrees out from the previous year.
20: Right.
14: And you saw Radio Row.
20: Yep.
14: Did you go to the Saturday night celebration?
20: They don't let me out on Saturdays.
14: They don't. Okay. Well, that's probably a good thing. Katie Pavlich was the MC.
20: Oh man.
14: And she put on a great show. But the tenor, even the aroma, you know, it was entirely different,
20: right,
14: than what had been before. But that's his new team that's in place and moving the ball down the field.
20: I had a guy come up to me there, and I was telling him about all the things that are going on. It's new and we're moving forward and all. And he says, "Yeah." He says, "You know what? I don't buy it." I said, I don't believe it. I know what you're saying. I don't believe it. I said, "Well, okay." I said, "But you know, give it a year, and then come back and tell me." I said, "But here's the thing. This is my message to everybody else." I said, "Look, because there are people sitting on the sidelines right now." I said, "You said when Wayne's gone, you'll be back. You said, I am out until that guy's gone." Well, my message to them is the guy's been gone for several years now. It's time to put up or shut up. You either were blowing smoke then or you're blowing smoke now. But it's time to honor your commitment and come back in, because right now your heavy rear end is sitting in the wagon and the rest of us are having to pull you along.
14: That's it. You know, you can either help us move ahead, but you need to get out of the wagon one way or the other. And I had people back in 24 tell me, "Well, when Wayne's gone, I'll be back." And then they said, "Well, when we get rid of that lawyer that you used, Brewer out of New York, then I'll be back." And then they had some other excuse. "Well, when you get rid of these people off the board that are still dragging you down, then I'll be back." So we've gotten rid of all of those. Now they've run out of excuses, and they're starting to come back.
20: Good.
14: They're starting to come back.
20: Good.
14: Because, and you can see that at the show. The annual meeting is such a tremendous message.
20: It is a message. And I would just say this for people who say, "Well, now we have all these other groups that came along." Yeah, we do. We have great other gun rights groups. We've got Second Amendment Foundation. We've got, you know, Firearms Policy Coalition. And the NRA works hand in hand with those and all of its legal activities. People don't know that.
14: Yep.
20: But nobody in Congress ever says, "What's going on with those groups?"
14: No, they don't.
20: The only thing they ever say is, "Where's the NRA on this issue?" Period. That's the first and the only question. The NRA is still that important, and if you're not a part of it, I'm sorry, you're sitting on the sidelines, and I'm tired of your excuses, honestly.
14: Yep. Well, they don't have any excuses anymore. If they're not with us at this point, then they're not. We need to quit asking them to come back.
20: You have devoted
14: our time.
20: You have devoted years of your life into saving the NRA, and you've done it in a way that few, if anyone else, could have done. And I want to make sure that the history is written that you were the guy who made this happen, Buzz Mills. I know you are not a guy for the spotlight, but you were working well, sometimes not so quietly in the background. Fair enough.
14: That's very true. Sometimes I'm not very quiet, but like you say, I am not the guy that wants to be the ringmaster.
20: Nope. But you pulled everybody together, and it was not easy to get that board. You know, and people say, "Well, too many people on the board." Patience. Just okay. You can only get one thing done at a time.
14: That's it. You've
20: been doing a lot of things, and people say, "But I want patience." Come on back in. Be supportive. Let's move the Second Amendment wagon forward. We're working on the other things, right?
14: Yep. We're working on a lot of things right now. And, you know, things were so thin over the last year, we had to cut out the publication. Do you know how expensive that stuff is?
20: Yeah.
14: And so we had to cut back on some of that stuff and go with more digital.
20: Go ahead and go digital. Buzz Mills, thank you for hosting us here. Always a pleasure. Enjoy being here, my friend.
14: Well, it's a pleasure to have you and your team. You know, anytime, come on out, and you're welcome.
20: Sounds good. All right, don't go far. We'll be right back right here at Gunsight. Check it out, gunsight.com.
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0: This is The Making of America from the Jefferson Media Group. In 1815, Napoleon Bonaparte was defeated at Waterloo, ending his reign as the Emperor of France and sending him into exile. When hearing of his brother's defeat, Joseph Bonaparte, the former King of Naples and Spain, decided it may be time for him to seek new challenges in a new world, in a new place, called New Jersey. Arriving in Bordentown, New Jersey in 1817, he built a mansion, and for the next 15 years, Joseph Bonaparte lived an imperial lifestyle of luxury and prestige, all paid for by a treasure chest of jewels he stole while King of Spain. This has been The Making of America. 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
3: Clear to partly cloudy tonight with areas of spotty showers across portions of northeastern portions of Oklahoma, and a few spotty showers in central Kansas will gradually dissipate as we head through those overnight hours. Temperatures will be cooling into the 40s throughout the area. Then as we head through the day on Monday, looking a bit warmer with highs in the mid to upper 80s across the northern and western portions of the area. A little cooler in the southeast with a bit more cloud cover in southeastern Kansas and northeastern Oklahoma. They'll be looking at highs in the mid to upper 70s. Then as we head into Monday night, a bit warmer throughout the region. Clear to partly cloudy, temperatures cooling into the 50s. And then on Tuesday, looking a bit warmer with highs in the low to mid 80s in southern Nebraska. We'll see the 80s and even some 90s working their way into Kansas and Oklahoma. I'm meteorologist Laura Lockwood from the Weatherology Weather Center.
4: Craig County producers know that AM 550 is where they can find the latest in ag information. Proud to be a part of such northeastern Oklahoma communities as Centralia, Welch, and Vinita. We're KFRM, the voice of the plain.
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6: Have you seen the jeans kids are wearing? I mean, it comes out, it's got 60 yards of denim hanging off his body. First time my wife washed them, she threw her back out, dragging them over to the dryer. His underwear's up here, pants are sagging down there, and he walked like a penguin, right? So he waddles over. And this is what he says. He goes, "Yo, yo, yo, Pops." He says, "What do you think?" "Oh, can't tell you how glad I am that you asked, my man. I think you and I are going back to the mall, Snoop Droopy George. That's what I think."
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0: This is The Making of America from the Jefferson Media Group. He single-handedly crushed Adolf Hitler's myth of Aryan supremacy, and he did so in front of the whole world. The year was 1936, the place, Berlin, Germany, the event, the Olympic Games. Jesse Owens, a black American athlete, won 4 Olympic gold medals, bringing him international acclaim. Previously, at a Big Ten event, he had established 4 world records, all within a span of 45 minutes. Born in Alabama in 1913, he told his first teacher his name was J.C. Owens, standing for James Cleveland Owens. But his teacher thought he said Jesse, and that was the name that stuck.
2: This has been The Making of America. I'm Michael Emerson, and you can visit us at jeffersonmediagroup.com.
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8: I guess it's when I have to stop talking about guns so I can start talking about guns again, because during the break we're talking about guns and holsters and people who are coming here. Doing the 250 class here at Gunsight. And Mike Barham joins us right now from Galco. You were saying that Mike Denny's going to be here in the show, in the class, right?
9: Yeah. Mike's a friend and a friend of Galco as well. And he mentioned to me that he was coming up, very much looking forward to it. And if he's not wearing a Galco holster, I want you to gently kick him in the butt.
8: Sounds good. Now, for those who that may ring a bell for a few people, Mike wrote the book, which was really the tell-all book about the Fast and Furious scandal with Eric Holder, the U.S. Attorney General, and how they were running guns down to Mexican cartels in the hope of, and actually the plan was, to send guns to Mexico, have those guns used to murder people, and then use those murders as a way to push gun control in the U.S. And that was the actual idea behind the whole thing. Turned out it ended up getting Brian, and I'm pulling a blank now, a federal officer.
9: Oh.

0: evil. And like you said, Mike blew the lid off that whole thing with his book.
1: So, and I've never met him, so I'm looking forward to that.
0: Oh, Galco was actually honored to host a couple of book signings for him at SHOT Show and the NRA Show.
1: For those who don't know, we ought to explain what Galco is.
0: Oh, okay. Yeah. Galco is the Great American Leather Company.
1: Is that what it stands for?
0: Yeah, that's what Galco stands for. Little known fact, but...
1: I did not know that.
0: People have sort of assumed that because the founder is Richard Gallagher, that it's Gallagher Company, but it's actually the Great American Leather Company.
1: I'll be darned.
0: And, if you knew Rick Gallagher, you would know he's way too humble to do something
1: like that.
0: Name after
1: himself.
0: Yeah. Okay. So he liked the Great American Leather Company, and so that's what Galco stands for. And we've been making holsters since 1969. Started in Rick Gallagher's garage in Chicago.
1: And so many things do start in somebody's garage, right?
0: Yeah, it was, and people say, oh, it started in the garage. It was kind of his garage and his living room. And in his living room, he also had a completely disassembled Harley Davidson. And he was cutting leather right next to his other hobby.
1: I love it.
0: And so he started back then, and it was 1969, and kind of the height of the hippie movement.
1: Right.
0: And Rick just loved working with leather, and he was making things for hippies. He was also a musician, so he was a little bit embedded
1: guitar
0: in that.
1: Straps and
0: guitar straps. Oh, you name it. And fringe leather vests and leather bracelets and leather pants, possibly with or without a butt. All these things he was making. One day, a Chicago police officer comes to his shop and says, hey, could you make me a shoulder holster? And Rick said, well, I'm a gun enthusiast, but I've never made a holster, but let me do some research and see what I can come up with. And this is back in the day that even in Chicago, you could go to a public library and read books about holster making. So Rick did that, did some research, and came up with the horizontal shoulder holster, which he made for this Chicago police officer. Police officer absolutely loved it, started wearing it, word got around, and within a year or two, Rick had a sort of a line of Chicago police officers at the door to his shop next to his disassembled Harley Davidson.
1: Right.
0: And that was really the start of things for what was then called the Famous Jackass Leather Company,
1: right?
0: Which in the early 80s became the Great American Leather Company.
1: Because people know the Jackass Leather Company for the shoulder holster. That was
0: correct. The signature product. It remains Galco's flagship product. We still make a modernized version of that called the Miami Classic 2. And
1: out of Miami Vice.
0: Yeah, exactly. Okay. That's sort of the second part of the story is back in the early 80s, Michael Mann made a movie called Thief. With James Caan.
1: Right.
0: Awesome movie, by the way.
1: Good gun handling in that one,
0: yes.
1: too. Because James Caan
0: came to gun sight.
1: Came to gun sight for his training.
0: That's correct.
1: Talk about going full circle
0: exactly.
1: here.
0: Exactly.
1: Yes.
0: So the original Jackass holster had a little part in that movie on kind of one of the henchmen. But Michael Mann thought it was super cool and dramatic looking.
1: Okay.
0: So when it came time to equip his hero, Sonny Crockett, on Miami Vice, he wanted a horizontal shoulder holster.
1: Amazing.
0: Yeah, and sort of the rest is history. Galco made the holster for Don Johnson. Mr. Gallagher actually went to Miami to personally fit Don Johnson with the holster that he wore on that show. And you can't really ask for better marketing than having your shoulder holster on the hero of the most popular TV show
1: on TV.
0: Right.
1: Yeah. Yes.
0: And that just sent Galco really into the stratosphere.
1: So where is Galco located?
0: On the north side of Phoenix.
1: Okay.
0: And we've been there since 1983 in Phoenix, moving from Chicago.
1: So you're making, these are made in America products.
0: Absolutely, yeah. We source our leather domestically, which can be difficult, actually, in the current environment. There are only two tanneries left in the U.S. that produce the quality of vegetable tan leather that we need. So we have to compete with other companies for those. And then, of course, we have the craftsmen that we love, who some of whom have been with us 30, 35, even 40 years.
1: It's funny because we had Rob Leahy, from Simply Run.
0: Oh, yeah, Rob's a great guy.
1: I mean, and you guys are all in the holster business, the leather holster business, and we were talking leather holsters and Kydex and talking about how, for me, one of the things I love about leather holsters, we got the smell and the feel and the sound and all the rest of it, but they last.
0: They do. They do. It's, I talk about the history of the company, but we get inquiries to our customer service department for people who have had a Miami Classic for 40 years. and, oh, you know, can you recondition this?

0: We actually, yes, we can.
1: Really?
0: That is a service we offer.
1: Hey, most companies would say, are you kidding me? We sold that 40 years ago. We're not doing that.
0: No, we will recondition pretty much any holster as long as it's in reasonable condition.
1: Right.
0: No torn leather, things like that, obviously, we can't fix.
1: Right.
0: But we recondition holsters all the time, some holsters that have been in service 20, 30, sometimes 40 years. So, yes, if you just do some maintenance to your holster, just like you should maintain any life-saving piece of equipment, your holster will last you.
1: Which leads me to ask, okay, so what kind of holster, Mike? What kind of maintenance are we doing on this thing?
0: Oh, it varies a little bit geographically because climates are so different. So here in the Arizona desert,
1: okay,
0: it's very dry. So you do need to condition your holster, clean and condition your holster a little bit more often than somebody who lives in a humid climate, somebody who lives in, say, New Orleans.
1: What do you mean when you say condition? What is
0: so,
1: that?
0: There are products. Holster cleaners and conditioners. Now, Galco sells one that is basically equivalent to something that you would buy in a tack shop or an upholstery cleaner that you could buy at Walmart. Any of these things work great.
1: Just do it.
0: Yes, just do it. Yes. The main thing is that you want to rehydrate that leather.
1: Okay.
0: Because leather it used to be the skin of an animal.
1: Yeah, it'll dry out.
0: And it will dry out. And especially
1: what if you live in the swamps of Louisiana?
0: Then you still need to clean and condition your leather.
1: Okay.
0: Cleaning is important on carry holsters especially because they're pressed up against your body. And they're exposed to your sweat and contaminants
1: sure.
0: and things like that. So you do want to clean them periodically. But in terms of conditioning them, again, a dry climate, you probably want to do it every couple of months. Whereas if you live in New Orleans, for example, or another very humid climate, you can get away with doing it twice a year.
1: Hmm. Okay. Other than that, just wear it.
0: Wear it. Yeah, that's the most important thing.
1: Wear your
0: holster and wear your gun.
1: Yeah, because they will. And in fact, it's like we're sitting here, the three of us. We got our buddy Bob's over here next to us. And, you know, everybody's wearing a gun.
0: Absolutely.
1: Because that's what we were laughing online. I just put, hey, I was in Prescott Valley yesterday, and I saw a guy wearing a 1911 and a Yaki holster. And you posted, said, yeah, that's what we do here in Yavapai County.
0: That's correct.
1: That's just, we open carry, and it's liable to be a 1911.
0: Yeah, oh, it's very common. Very common. I see 1911s. I see revolvers. I see Colt single action armies.
1: What? Really?
0: Oh, occasionally, yeah.
1: Wow.
0: Yeah. But, you know, you walk through a Walmart here at Prescott or Prescott Valley, Arizona, particularly in Prescott, where there's still sort of a strong cowboy culture.
1: Right.
0: I've seen Ruger single actions, Colt single actions, but the single most common gun I see, 1911.
1: No kidding. Well, of course, you got the influence of Gunsight being here.
0: Correct. I mean, correct. You know how many Raven stickers I see on cars when I drive around town?
1: It is funny. I was wearing a hat with a raven on it some years ago. I went to the movie theater and figured nobody knows what this is. It just looks like a bird, right?
0: Yep.
1: For those who don't know, the raven is the symbol of Gunsight. And I walked by, and this guy looked at me. I could tell him he was just staring at me. I'm thinking, what's going on? He looked at me, and he just pointed at me and went, Gunsight. I just nodded. Yeah, it's like two kindred souls passing, you know, each other.
0: Happens to me all the time here. You know, I grew up in Connecticut, but I went to Gunsight shortly after I moved out here to Arizona in 2003. And you know, I'll wear the Gunsight Raven stuff, a hat, maybe a sweatshirt, something like that. But
1: right.
0: All the time. I was on a hike not too long ago, and I passed the guy on the trail, and he just looks at me, points at the raven on my chest. He goes, how you doing, Gunsight?
1: Yeah, just you're part of the family.
0: I was in Walmart, you know, pushing my shopping cart. The guy goes by, he points at my chest, and he points at his hat.
1: It's a
0: Gunsight hat.
1: There it is.
0: Yep.
1: There it is.
0: Happens all the time here. Yeah. The Gunsight influence is just tremendous around here.
1: All right, so you make holster for everything. I mean, no matter what your pistol is.
0: We try.
1: You've got pretty much, unless it's really weird, why the 1911? What's the deal? Why do you like 1911s?
0: Well, you know, the 1911, despite or maybe because of its age, has endured. There are millions and millions of copies out there. And whether you're a new shooter or a very, very experienced shooter of, you know, 40, 50, 60 years, this gun works for you. 1911s work. And it's a tremendously easy pistol to shoot well because of the short trigger. But also, it's a tremendously easy gun to carry because it's such a slender pistol. You know, and you might say, okay, yeah, it's a heavy gun if you get it in an all-steel model. Okay, but you can get it in an alloy frame model, and you have been able to do that since 1949.
1: Yeah, you can cut half a pound off it right there.
0: Right, exactly. And for those reasons, ease of shootability and ease of carry, the 1911 just endures.
1: And for those who are willing to, it's really easy to customize to get, if you want slim grip panels on it, a shorter trigger, a drop safety, you can get it to fit your hand without much work at all.
0: Yeah, that's right. And I have pretty small hands myself, so my 1911s usually slim grips and short triggers, and they work great for me.
1: You know, and of course now you can get them in nines, and the nines, at least in the full-size pistols, run really well. Some of the smaller, or you know, the commander size, they're getting to where they run real well. And I will tell you, a 9mm 1911 is a thing of beauty. It just is so much fun to shoot.
0: It really is. And just a little story about that is back in 04 or 05, when dot sights were really just becoming miniaturized and things like that, one of my friends had a 5-inch steel Springfield 1911. Good trigger. And we mounted an old Tasco Optima 2000, which was one of the early micro dot sights.
1: Right.
0: And we took that thing out to the desert, and we just shot it and shot it and shot it. And what a tremendously easy pistol to shoot well. It shot so well, we just started calling it the Jedi weapon.
1: It's like cheating.
0: It really was. And you know, we carried commanders and things like that.
1: Right.
0: But they were all iron sight guns and whatever. But, man, this 5-inch steel 9mm with a dot sight.
1: Not moving. Boom, boom, boom. Yeah, just, I mean, the dot doesn't come off the target.
0: No, it'll stay right in the reticle.
1: It kind of dances out there.
0: It does. Yeah, just such an easy pistol to shoot well. Such a pleasure.
1: So you get to see what's going on with the business. Just in the minute or so I got left here, where are we with gun sales, holster sales, everything else? Because I know there was a slump.
0: Yeah, we call it Trump Slump 2.0. that did hurt the business. But Galco has been able to do some streamlining, make some investments in machinery and personnel. And we have, despite that slump, we have raised our sales. Things have evened out. Things have definitely steadied for us. And we are looking forward to moving forward into the future.
1: Don't you find it also gives you a chance to kind of reassess the line and say, okay, what do we really need to be making? And what maybe probably isn't really holding its own right now?
0: That's exactly right. And that's some of the streamlining that we did we had been making Kydex holsters, for example, for about a dozen years. We dropped the Kydex line entirely to concentrate on premium leather products like our new Masterbuilt
1: line. Well, I was just going to say, and that's what's on my hip at the moment, because, and you know, I get to try everybody's holsters. This is, you know,
0: yes.
1: Your Masterbuilt series is among the best leather I have ever had a chance to wear. It is perfect and smooth and fast. When you take it out of the box, you put the gun in there. To me, I had no break-in of this holster at all.
0: That's part of the way we design the Masterbuilt series, is that we dry them on what's called a last. And essentially, it's the shape of the gun. So when it dries, it doesn't require any break-in at all, unlike holsters that are just wet-molded. And when you wet-mold leather, it shrinks a little.
1: Okay.
0: And just as part of the break-in process, you simply have to remind those fibers where they're supposed to be. But because of the way we dry the Masterbuilt series, it takes longer.
1: Right.
0: And it's a little more labor-intensive, but the resulting holster typically doesn't require any break-in at all,
1: yeah,
0: which is a massive advantage.
1: I've done the whole deal of you putting a gun in the plastic bag and shove it in the holster. And
0: yep.
1: You can get there.
0: No, it works.
1: The process works.
0: It's called blocking.
1: Yeah, we know we've done that for years. But this one, out of the box, man, the gun went right in the holster. Went, whoa, that is slick. It is nice. So you guys are killing it right now. You're really doing a great job.
0: Thank you, Tom. I appreciate
1: that. By the way,
0: that.
1: Congrats on the book. So tell people about your book. You got 20 seconds.
0: Sure. It's called Many Are Called, The Lion of Deseret, and it is a dystopian, apocalyptic future with a religious background.
1: Oh, my gosh. Might as well just put it all in the blender and crank it up, right?
0: Yep.
1: Well, congratulations. I know the book's doing well.
0: It is. Thank you.
1: Very good. All right. Thank you, sir. All right. Don't go far. We'll be right back with more Gun Talk. We're having a good time over here at Gunsight. If you want to check it out, Gunsight is GUNSITE.com. And of course, Gun Talk, which sometimes I get, which one am I doing? Gun Talk, Gunsight. Gun Talk, you can find us at GunTalk.com and everywhere you can find videos. And obviously, you can find this radio show as a podcast anywhere you get your podcasts. So we're doing that. So it's just great fun to be out here, having a good time hanging out with my friends, carrying cool guns in neat holsters on the birthday of Jeff Cooper. It doesn't get any better than that.
2: Attitude is everything. I'm Mitch Anthony with today's Daily Dose. Abe Lincoln was not a very popular president. With today's historical view, Abe is popular in retrospect. But in his day, it seemed that he was surrounded by adversaries. In his day, there were no weekly public opinion polls on the president's popularity like there are today. We know that he was elected, however, by less than 50% of the vote because of a third-party candidate. At times for Abe Lincoln, especially as the death toll mounted in the Civil War, it seemed that there wasn't a friend to be found. Some of his key advisors were plotting against him. Even his allies had become his enemies. The newspapers of the day were filled with raging articles and editorials against him. The night Abe died, they found upon his person an old tattered article written by Mr. John Bright. It stated, "Abe Lincoln shall be remembered as one of the great men of all time." Abe carried those words with him everywhere he went. He needed that encouragement. To do great things in this world, you must carry a sense of your own destiny. 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
1: You know, if I can get these guys to quit talking about guns, we can talk about guns around here. Jeez, I swear. We're talking, no, you're not on here. I'm not going to talk to you anymore. Mike's over here going, am I back on? No. Actually, put that on. You need to talk about something here. We're putting Mike Barron back on here. We're talking about this super slick silicone, whatever the heck stuff is.
0: Draw easy,
1: okay. And you put it inside your leather holster.
0: Yeah. It's a silicon base. It won't harm the leather. It won't harm the finish of your gun or anything like that. And all it does is make the inside of your holster a little bit slicker, a little bit smoother. And if you have a holster that you're having a little bit of trouble maybe breaking in, or it's not the gun's not coming out quite as smoothly as you'd like, a little bit of that draw ease on your fingertip, a little bit on a Q-tip to, you know, kind of get in there, especially around the trigger guard.
1: Okay.
0: That will smooth things up, slick things up.
1: It comes
0: up
1: in like a little 2-ounce bottle.
0: Yeah, it comes in a little tiny bottle.
1: Yeah, our buddy Bob says, I want a gallon.
0: Yeah, right. He wants a gallon because he has 1,000 holsters, apparently. But even Bob will admit that you can treat probably 5 holsters with the bottle that Calco sells.
1: And I would just tell people, when you buy it, just go ahead and order two bottles. Just get two bottles.
0: If you have more than a couple of holsters, get a couple of bottles.
1: The stuff does work. I've been using it, getting ready for this class, because this was like the all-leather class. So, I think I had like 5 or 6 holsters. I'm getting ready for this thing and going, okay, we'll treat them all with this stuff.
0: Right. So now you're glad you had two bottles.
1: Yes, exactly right. I know I am. Exactly right. So it's cool. And it's available on your website.
0: Yes, sir.
1: But actually, anywhere you get gun stuff. I mean, pretty much.
0: Anybody who sells holster accessories, gear, things like that should have the Draw Easy in stock.
1: Yeah. Okay. Good deal. All right. Thank you. I just wanted to make sure we got that in because it's like, hey, it's more info. Very good.
0: Thanks,
1: Tom. All right. Good deal. You bet. Well, thank you, sir. All right. So we're talking about gun sight and the training ideas and what we do out here. I guess this is where I do my call to action, which I do regularly. And I know people are probably tired of hearing it because you're always talking about training. The reality is, and the problem is, you don't know what you don't know. And until you come out and do this, either here or Range Ready or Thunder Ranch or someplace, just go someplace. But be particular about where you go. Find a good place. And there are a half a dozen really good places around the country where you can go. Once you go, now I realize that I was, can I say bone stupid? That's not kind. I was ignorant, okay? I didn't know what I didn't know, one of those deals. And then you realize, wow, there's actually more to this that I need to know. So then you're looking for the next class. Honestly, it's the reason I keep coming back here and taking the 250 class. Yeah, they got a 350 class, the next one. And I may do that if they say it's okay, because they may watch me in this 250 class and say, yeah, you don't need to do that anymore. You don't need to come back anymore, sir. Thank you very much. So there you go. But no, why do I keep taking the same class over and over? Because I learn something every time I come. And it is a perishable skill. And I get to train on stuff. Please don't make the mistake of confusing practice with training. And I've tried to figure out how to explain the difference. To me, it's real simple. If there's no instructor, it's not training. It's practice. And practice is okay. But don't confuse you going out to the range and making holes in paper with training. You get your training so you know what to go practice. The other part of it is, after a year or so, you've lost 20%, 50% of what you learned in training. You better go back and I know more than that. What do they say? It's like every day after your training, it's 1% you've lost. I think that's probably not wrong at all. And you need to go back and work on it, get another set of trained eyes to watch you and work on you and go, yeah, you're doing that okay, but this part over here, we need to work on that. That's why we do this stuff. All right, everybody, here's the deal. Make the commitment. If you're going to carry a gun for self-defense, it means you're willing to save your life and the life of your loved ones. How committed are you? Only you can figure that out. But it's like saying, yeah, I'm going to put on this parachute, but I really don't know how to use it. You wouldn't do that, would you? Hey, have yourself a great week. Happy Mother's Day to all the moms out there. Thanks for joining me. I'm Tom Gresham. This has been Gun Talk.
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6: 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Hey, tough luck about you losing your head. Let's go see a movie. Oh, sorry.
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17: Hey, I want to thank everybody for joining us, and we sure do, Ed. 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
16: You know, and first up, we're heading back to the American Royal Complex, where the big hitches are making a grand return. We've got Lane Sunker on the line to talk about the Royal KC Draft Horse Show happening May 21st through the 23rd. And after 25-year absence, these gentle giants are back in Kansas City. And Lane is going to give us a rundown on everything from the six-horse hitches to the Youth Cart Series.
17: I'm looking forward to hearing from Lane. Hey, Ed, and for those of you out there that are worried about your equine athlete's performance, we're checking in with Will Height and Freeze Equine Hospital in Peculiar, Missouri. Joining us is Dr. Ricky Traha, a specialist in large animal surgery. Whether it's lameness evaluations or the latest in standing surgical techniques, Dr. Traha is at the forefront of keeping our horses healthy and sound.
16: And you know, Dr. Traha, we plan to pick his brain on that chronic laminitis issues that we seem to be having everywhere here in the Midwest. And to wrap things up, we'll be joined by Shelley Reistrom at Reistrom Quarter Horses. She's coming to us from Trumbull, Nebraska to share her experience in breeding and raising quality quarter horses. All right, everyone, stay right there as we move it over to the Better Cattle segment with our very own Mark Opold. Mark?
18: Well, thanks, Ed. We move through this first full week of May, and again, Mother's Day coming up this weekend. I'm going to end the program here by a salute to mothers, especially those in rural America. A poem that I wrote this in May of 1989 on one of my radio programs. You keep it in my files, and it's kind of an annual tradition to pull it out. Well, we look at this cattle trade, feeder cattle, live cattle, feeder cattle, still near contract highs as we began the week. You know, you're not going to be at new contract highs every day or for long. That's just the nature of the business and the futures trade. So we look at some support numbers, and we look at June live cattle. We're going to put our support at the 250, 249 level, and August live cattle, some traders moving over to the August contract. The support there, moving any lower, would be around 243. 244, actually, is a stronger number, but it could get down there to the 243 level. And then looking at feeder cattle, August feeders, of course, they are the lead contract here, the most contracts in play. 365, 366 would be a support here moving forward. And September, a few more rolling over to September here and looking at those fall months already, 362, 361 on that September contract. Slaughter last week and the production, beef production, with near three-month highs, keeping that in mind. Elsewhere in the news, the strike, of course, settled a week or so ago at the Greeley JBS plant. But we learn now early week that the workers at the, it's called Denver Processing, that's also owned by JBS, and workers there voted to strike. But as of today, no date has been set. Keep an eye on that as well. Average dress weights are out. Not much change. In fact, no change from last week. The average dress steer weight, 901 pounds, the very same as last week, 871 a year ago. The five-year average for late April is at 839. May is beef month. That's certainly helping at the retail counter as we get deeper into the month of May and Memorial Weekend. Memorial Day will be the 25th here this year, a little bit earlier than, in fact, one of the earliest dates that it could be. The Superior Livestock Auction, want to point this out, their video auction had just short of 24,000 head, calves, yearlings, and breadstock. Not much breadstock, mostly steers, heifers, and a few weaned calves in there. But they had those cattle, 24,000, from 17 states and 83 different buyers. I think that's always interesting to see. They always list how many buyers, 83 different buyers. So it wasn't just 2, 3, or 4, or 10 that took a lot of these cattle. 83 different buyers. That kind of talks about the interest out there in the country. Rain certainly helping in a lot of areas where it was needed. A lot of areas missed, though. We know that for you folks out there where it is still dry, and we understand that. But that that rain certainly helped, and the strong cash market helping here as well. We're looking at the steers and heifers in the video auction, by the way, were about $5 to $10 higher from their previous sale. Calves, $10, $15 higher. Steers and heifers weighing around 600 to 800 pounds sold anywhere from $350 to $400. Calves, about $455 to $555 would be a good range for most of the calves that sold on the Superior video auction. Well, again, Mother's Day coming up this weekend. I wrote this poem in 1989 for my radio program. Certainly glad to share it with you today. Her name isn't always listed on the mailbox, but she's usually the first to see the good news and the bad. She smiles at a letter from her sister and remembers the fun they had. She walks to the house with the mail under her arm, stops by the clothesline where the sun feels warm. Another load ready to fold, the line sagging from the weight of the load. She walks by the flowers that need to be weeded and the bare spot on the ground that needs to be seeded. Inside, telephone rings once and then twice. They're calling to thank her for the pies that were nice. She always is baking for anyone in need, the pies, the cakes, and the rolls so sweet. Well, here comes the school bus, home with the kids. They show off their papers and the good work they did. She has a message from Dad about the chores that they should do, and she's the one who must organize the crew. Supper's done. She watches TV, fixes some pants with the hole in the knee. Finally, a quiet moment at last, and she thanks the Lord for the day just passed. Doesn't take long to fall off to sleep. Oh, no, what's that noise? It's the hogs and the sheep. That's the life of a wife on the farm. Happy Mother's Day to all mothers, grandmothers, godmothers out there. Love you all, and have a profitable week ahead.
16: And thank you, Mark. It's going to be a great ride. So tighten up that cinch, settle back in that saddle. I'm your host, Ed Adams.
17: And I'm Merle Arbo.
16: And we'll be right back right after these messages.
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16: 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Hey, we're heading down to the historic American Royal Complex for the Royal Kansas City Draft Horse Show, taking place May 21st through the 23rd. Now, this isn't a demonstration. It's a high-level quality event for the North America 6-Horse Hitch Classic Series. Hitches from across the U.S. and Canada are coming to Kansas City to earn the critical points, all competing for a spot in the World Finals, right back at the American Royal in October. Now, this schedule is packed with action, from the classic cart to the youth cart classes to the main event, the 6-Horse Hitch Competition, where 16 confirmed teams will thunder into the arena as one powerful unit. Now, joining me today to pull back the curtain on what it takes to drive these elite athletes is the Missouri native and lead driver for the world-famous Budweiser Clydesdales, West Coast Hitch. From Anheuser-Busch, please welcome Lane Sunker to Better Horses. Hello, Lane. How are you?
26: Good. How are you?
16: Good. Well, hey, I appreciate you coming on our show and talking about this classic event is the Royal KC Draft Show. And one of the things that I'd like to really talk about is this show marks the first time in 25 years that horses have competed at the American Royal. What is this venue so significant for the draft horse community?
26: We really like being there in Kansas City at the American Royal. It's kind of just a central location in the United States for all these teams that are from different parts of the country in Canada. Just kind of one central location for them all to come in, compete, like you said, to get those points to be able to make it to the World Finals that we are also hosting in October. So it's just a great facility, plenty of space for all the horses that we're going to come and have there. Like you said, there's 16 confirmed sixes, and that's not counting all the farm teams that are coming in, all the rider drafts, So it's going to be a packed weekend, and it's going to be a lot of fun.
16: You know, for someone who has never seen it, can you describe the sheer power and thunder when those hitches enter the arena at once? Now, you're going to be the ringmaster, from what I understand.
26: Correct. Yep. And it's just like you said, the sheer thunder and power. I mean, you don't really have to see them coming. You can hear them coming and feel them coming before you see them. But we're going to kick it off on Thursday night with a six horse hitch for the Clyde division. And then right after that is going to be the Belgian six horse hitch. So we start with the sixes, and then we work our way down through the fours, the unicorns, the teams, and the cart classes, and some youth classes, and also some riding classes as well. So it's going to be jam-filled nights, all three nights, the 21st through the 23rd. So if you've never seen it before, you definitely need to come out and see it. If you have seen it before, you understand, and you will be there again. I can guarantee it.
16: That's exactly right. Now, when the judges, now this is a competition, so I love the fact that you said that. Now, when the judges look at these six horse hitches, they're looking for teamwork. Now, what are the subtle things a driver does to ensure these six individual horses move as one powerful unit from your perspective?
26: Well, they're definitely driving them. They've got all the lines in their hands for whatever they have hooked. All that work is done beforehand, right? So all these horses are athletes, just like we would be playing football, basketball, baseball, golf, whatever it is, right? So all that work comes in the off season. So you're training hard at home. You're getting all these horses matched up with who they better work with to be their mate. And then also you might have a couple extra horses for your six, but you need to narrow it down to the six that work the best. So when it comes showtime and they go rolling into the ring at a trot, everybody's working together. And if you're looking at them from the side, it almost seems like if you have a six hooked, you almost want it to seem like you can only see three horses, right? So you want each team of horses to be working in unison at the same time.
16: And if you're just joining us, we're talking to Lane Sunker, and he's with the Royal Kansas City Draft Horse Show that is taking place May 21st through May 23rd. And you can see it right here in Kansas City at the American Royal. And Lane, we talked about this a number of times, but I really want to get your opinion on the future of this sport. We see these categories like the classic cart and the youth classes on a schedule. How important are these programs for getting the next generation involved in the draft horse world?
26: Oh, it's huge, right? So like you said, at the youth is our future. So the more we can get them involved, the earlier on than they can be around these big gentle giants, it just leads to more success for them going up and hopefully into a professional role when they grow up. So, you know, having these youth team classes, these cart classes, the riding classes, it's pivotal for their makeup to become a better horseman in the future.
16: You know, and as they get into this, they realize that the athletic care is huge. These horses are massive and weighing about a ton each. But what kind of daily fitness and grooming routine does it really take for them to understand and the condition, what they have to be in while traveling?
26: Everybody's different. Every horse is different, right? So you just got to find what works for you as a trainer and them as a horse and as an athlete, right? So a lot of these guys are hooking their horses 3, 4, maybe 5 times a week to keep them in shape, on very strict specific diets, but also getting their caloric intake through their hay, you know, maybe some vitamins in their grain. And, you know, these guys drink a ton of water. They can go through 30 to 35 gallons of water a day per horse. So that takes into effect as well. So it is a chore, but, you know, if you can get them in shape, keep them in shape, keep them traveling good. That's one of the bigger parts, is the travel for these guys, right? So they're going from East Coast to West Coast to Central to maybe some up in Canada, right? So you got to be able to know how your horses travel and not push them too far. So that's a big component for sure that kind of a lot of people overlook.
16: You know, and a lot of people are getting into draft horses and they realize these are just glorified breeds. Can we tag up on some of the breeds here? And we have Clydesdales, we have Percherons, we have Shires. Can you explain just a little bit what type of breeds they're going to be looking at during this program and the difference and the subtle difference in each one?
26: Yep. So you hit the nail on the head. You said all three of them that's going to be there. So we do have a Clyde hitch and we do have a Shire hitch that's coming down out of Minnesota. They're very excited. They will actually be hooking their first six ever in the show ring. So they're very excited to be coming down here. And they're very cool looking actually. They're a dapple gray bunch. So they've got some almost white looking Shires in there, some gray dapples, and they've got some black in there. So they're something to see. You don't really see it every day. So they're very cool looking. Also we got, you know, the Belgians, they come in, they've got that bay or light bay color, with no feather, like the Clydes and Shires do. The Clydes and Shires are the only ones that have feather on their legs or the long hair that's on from their knee down. And then you got the Percherons. They're the big black ones, no feather either. So we've got a lot of Percheron hitches here because the Percherons are having their world show this summer in July. So a lot of these guys are getting ramped up, going to as many shows as they can now to be able to be in a good flow for come July so they could compete at the highest level. So those are the three breeds that we'll have there. You know, and I mentioned all these farm teams that we have. These are some of the guys that come in that, you know, from all around the Midwest. They don't have, you know, quite the setup that all these show hitches do, but these guys are ones that are out there working every day. You know, they might have their horses hooked to some manure spreaders while they're cleaning stalls in the morning. They might be plowing with them, just getting some logs. You know, these guys are doing those same things. They're going to come to the show and show off what they do at home in front of people. So if you haven't seen any of that stuff before, be sure to come. You can go to our website at royalkcdraftshow.com to purchase your tickets, or you can come and purchase them at the gate.
16: And Lane, before I forget, I want to say there's going to be a special audience participation judging contest on Saturday. Can you walk us through that?
26: Correct. So on Saturday night for the Classic Series 6-horse hitch, which is all the breeds competing against each other, all 16 of those sixes, we have the judging jackpot bonanza. So when you come in Saturday, you'll buy your judge's card. And so you'll get to your seat. And hopefully you were there for the first two nights so you can see some of the sixes that have competed also as well on Friday night, seeing the Percherons go. But you're going to get there Saturday, buy your judging card, like I said. You'll get in your seat and you're going to watch the Classic Series 6-horse hitch compete against each other. And then as soon as that last hitch has exhibited, you're going to take your card and you're going to judge them how you see fit, how you saw all the hitches in the ring. And so you're going to judge them 1 through 16, or however many we have in there. 16 is the number right now. But you're going to place them as you see fit. And we need all those cards turned in before the results are placed. And so if you match the judge correctly, 1 through 16, your card's going to be put into a contest for the chance to win an UTV. And then if you match the top half correctly, your card goes in for the chance to win an ATV. And at the end, every single judging card is going in for one lucky person to walk away with a brand new smoker. So it's going to be really fun. It's kind of a good way to get the crowd involved. So be sure to be there Saturday for the judging jackpot bonanza and see if you can judge these hitches like the judge does.
16: You know, that's perfect. And Lane, you're a Missouri native. You grew up with draft horses your whole life and seeing the Budweiser Clydesdales at the State Fair for the first time. Did you ever imagine that you'd be the one holding the lines for the West Coast Hitch team over there? And did you ever think that you'd be a part of the Kansas City Royal Draft Show coming up?
26: Neither of those. I kind of thought that's what I wanted to do, but didn't really think any of it would come to fruition. Being with Budweiser has kind of put me on a trajectory that I couldn't have even imagined when I was a kid, right? So I got my chance to be with Budweiser, still am with Budweiser. I'm actually at Warm Springs Ranch now here in Boonville, Missouri. So I do some training of the geldings and we've got several foals on the ground already this year. But it's truly amazing to be around these draft horses every single day. And then also putting on this show with my family, my Father Scott, by Mother Sally. It's truly been a fun experience. And like we said earlier, we've got we're going to be hosting the finals here this year in 26. So as soon as we're done with this May show, we're going to ramp right back up and get ready for the World Finals in October. So, but you can find all that if you want more information on any of that. You can just go to our Facebook page as well, Royal KC Show on Facebook. Follow us. We put everything on there. We introduce all the hitches that are coming, put some videos on there. We put our sponsors on there. We love the sponsors that we have. So we couldn't do that without them. And some of those are Missouri Tourism, FCS Financial, Buckeyes, Midwest Golf Carts, Kix 105 in Sedalia, Family Center Farm and Home, WK in Sedalia, Cavenders, Anderson Hay, KMMO and Marshall, Boot Barn, Clark Family Orchards, which is actually going to be showing at our show there, a show hitch, Boone County Draft Horse Sale, Phantom 5 Distillery. They are the official drink for Royal KC Draft Horse Show. And obviously, we got to thank Better Horses and you all for helping us out tremendously.
16: And we're talking about the Royal Kansas City Draft Horse Show. 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That'll be held at the American Royal Complex, and it is truly going to be a demonstration you're never going to forget. Lane Sunker, I want to thank you for joining us here at Better Horses. We wish you all the luck as ringmaster, and you get all the fun in guiding these six horse hitch teams around the arena. Congratulations, and hope to have you come back. And as Lane mentioned, the Facebook page, the Royal Kansas City Draft Horse Show, May 21st through the 23rd. Lane, thank you for joining Better Horses.
26: Thank you. Thanks for having me on.
16: All right, everyone, I want you to stay with us. We've got more Better Horses coming your way as we return right after these messages. We'll be right back.
0: Clear to partly cloudy tonight with areas of spotty showers across portions of northeastern portions of Oklahoma, and a few spotty showers in central Kansas will gradually dissipate as we head through those overnight hours. Temperatures will be cooling into the 40s throughout the area. Then as we head through the day on Monday, looking a bit warmer with highs in the mid to upper 80s across the northern and western portions of the area. A little cooler in the southeast with a bit more cloud cover in southeastern Kansas and northeastern Oklahoma. They'll be looking at highs in the mid to upper 70s. Then as we head into Monday night, a bit warmer throughout the region. Clear to partly cloudy, temperatures cooling into the 50s, and then on Tuesday, looking a bit warmer with highs in the low to mid 80s in southern Nebraska. We'll see the 80s and even some 90s working their way into Kansas and Oklahoma. I'm meteorologist Laura Lockwood from the Weatherology Weather Center.
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16: 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I'm your host, Ed Adams. And you know, on this show, we're all about taking your equine experience to the next level. And a big part of that is keeping our partners sound and performing at their very best. Well, today I'm thrilled to have the real expert in the house from right here in our own backyard. Joining us from Will Hyde and Freeze Equine Hospital in Peculiar, Missouri, is Dr. Ricky Traha. Now, Dr. Traha isn't just any vet. He's an associate surgeon who spent years mastering the fine details of what makes a horse tick. Dr. Traha, thank you for joining Better Horses Radio.
7: Thanks for having me.
16: Okay, so a great case study that a lot of people get to experience is chronic laminitis and what that means to the horses, what that means to the owner. Let's talk about that for just a moment. Let's talk about laminitis. Can you define that real quickly and level set for the for our listening audience?
7: So to establish kind of some clarity and information on the problem, laminitis itself, any of the suffixes, itis means inflammation, lamina, laminitis. The lamina is what basically velcros the hoof wall to the coffin bone. So it is an inflammatory disease connecting the hoof wall and the coffin bone.
16: So we're in the spring season. We're bringing our horses coming out of a pasture. They're a little ginger on the front. What are the mechanisms or what are the indicators saying, hey, we may have a laminitic issue?
7: So one of the important things to recognize is that laminitis is a spectrum disease. Some horses are very painful. Some horses show mild tenderness. Some may not show tenderness, but show hoof wall indicators or other indicators of laminitis itself. So it's really important to have a good relationship with your veterinarian, good wellness care, good observation skills of things that may go wrong. And so it's really hard to pigeonhole laminitis into one problem. Generally, it is a spectrum problem.
16: You bring up a good point. So at what point should you call your vet and or should you wait it out, maybe administer some bute or some pain relief medicine and see exactly what the problem is? Your recommendation?
7: My impression always is the conversation with your veterinarian, you should have a comfortable conversation. At any point in time, if you have questions, they should be available to have a conversation. Technically, bute is a prescription medication and should be administered to individual patients under individual directions. So although most veterinarians would be okay with starting a sharp course of something like phenobarbital, it's kind of important to know why, what symptoms are there so that you can make a plan.
16: A lot of people ask me the question. I don't think I have the proper answer to it. Horses on grass, why is that so sensitive now when they should be on grass their whole lives? And what's the difference? What's the concentration difference between grass now than back then? So is there a difference?
7: So the irony of horses and grass is that, generally speaking, horses are foragers, so they should be eating in a fairly constant rate. But what they were originally designed to eat is a prairie grass. They were not designed to eat golf course grass daily and constantly in such concentrations of starches, sugars, carbohydrates that cause some of these problems. We're also probably introducing a fair amount of equine metabolic syndrome into populations of horses.
16: Now, we have lots of what I'll call healthy conversations about weight on horses and how that can affect laminitis or affects the overall horse health. Your thoughts on that?
7: So I think the conversation on weight is a tough one. It's tough in the human realm to have conversations about weights. It's just as tough in the horse world. No one wants to hear the word fat.

0: Fear that Richard Haller, rare book collector, big game hunter, and world enemy number one, was about to sell the secret of the rocket to a foreign power, no longer disturbs Superman. But convinced that Haller is still dangerous, the Man of Steel returned to the red-bearded traitor's hideout in the woods, only to receive the shock of his life when Haller, his bright, beady eyes gleaming, faced him and said,
1: "I have evidence and proof that Clark Kent and Superman are one and the same person."
2: Now, where did you get that ridiculous information?
1: From very reliable sources. You don't deny it, do you?
2: I wouldn't waste time denying it.
1: Then you admit it.
2: I admit nothing. And if you think this little stall is going to save your neck, you're crazy. I'm delivering you to the FBI in Washington if it's the last thing I do.
1: Of course, you know the first thing I'll tell them and the world is that Clark Kent is Superman.
2: They'll laugh at you.
1: Not when I show them the proof.
2: What proof?
1: For one thing, even Kent's Bible. Your foster father's Bible.
2: My foster father? What are you talking about?
1: It's no use, Superman. I've got it in black and white. There were several entries in the back of Eben Kent's Bible. One had to do with a rocket that fell from the sky. A rocket with an infant boy in it. And there was another entry about how Kent's adopted the child. How they named him Clark and brought him up. About how big and strong he was. Stronger than any other boy in the county. It was simple for me to put two and two together.
2: Only this time, two and two don't make four. You're barking up the wrong tree, Haller.
1: Am I? What about this? Tonight, before the fire, I emptied my automatic at Clark Kent. Now, I'm a crack pistol shot, and I couldn't possibly have missed with all eight bullets. And yet, Mr. Kent wasn't hit. Do you know why? Because the bullets bounced off his body.
2: All through?
1: Yes, I think that's enough. But don't let it worry you, Superman. I'll keep your secret if you keep mine.
2: Do you think, even if your fantastic story were true, that I'd make a deal with you?
1: If you don't, you're washed up. You'll never be able to work undercover again.
2: Now, get this straight, Haller. I don't care what evidence you think you've got. I don't care whether it means the finish of me. I'm taking you to the FBI without any deals and without any bargains. And I'm taking you now.
3: I just spoke with Mr. Miller, Superman. He's leaving his home at once. He should be here in 45 minutes.
2: Oh, thank you. We'll wait. Sit down, Haller.
1: You're really going through with this, aren't you?
2: You bet I am.
1: All right. I know when I'm licked. I thought I could blackmail you into giving me a break, but I was wrong. What can I do now to square things?
2: You can't square anything with me.
1: Well, suppose... Just suppose I gave you the secret of the Superman rocket.
2: You can't give it to me because you haven't got it. The original rocket went up in flames and the model you tested exploded. You forgot one small detail. I know that detail, and once I dispose of you, I'm going to build a model myself.
1: You can't. The original's gone. It's melted steel and ashes. You can't make another model. But maybe you won't have to. Maybe I have one already made.
2: That line won't work, Haller.
1: No, it isn't a line. Believe me, it's the truth. There is another model.
2: Really?
1: Yes. And if you take me to my house in Metropolis, if you can get me there in 20 minutes, you can have the model.
2: Huh. Why 20 minutes?
1: I'll tell you why. I gave the model to one of my men. He's going to call my house at 3 a.m. It's 20 minutes to 3 now. If I'm not there, he has orders to destroy the model.
2: Why are you doing this? Why this sudden change of heart?
1: I told you I know I'm licked. Maybe if I cooperate, the FBI won't be so hard on me.
2: I don't trust you, Haller. You're up to something.
1: No, believe me, I'm not. I'm just trying to make things easier for myself. What could I possibly hope to gain by lying to you now?
2: Oh, nothing, really.
1: No, absolutely nothing. I gambled on being able to threaten you into playing ball with me, and I lost. Now I might just as well cooperate. Doesn't that make sense?
2: Yes, I suppose it does.
1: Then take me to Metropolis. There's only 15 minutes left.
2: All right, Haller. I'll take a chance. As you said, what can I lose?
1: You lose nothing, but we must hurry. Time is short.
2: Don't worry about the time. I'll get you there before 3. Let's go, Haller.
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2: A minute and a half to go, Haller. Where's your pal's phone call?
3: He'll call. Don't worry.
2: He'd better. For your sake, more than mine.
3: Why won't you trust me? Didn't I give you even Kent's Bible?
2: When a man like you gives something away, especially something as valuable as you think that Bible is, I really get suspicious.
3: I'm smart enough to know when I'm licked. When you wouldn't play ball with me, even to save the secret of your double identity, I knew I was through.
2: Less than a minute left now.
3: Joe will call. I can depend on him.
2: 25 seconds.
3: He'll call, I tell you.
2: 20 seconds.
3: Joe never let me down. He won't now.
2: 15 seconds. 14. 13. 12.
4: 11. Tensely, their eyes on the large grandfather clock in Richard Haller's trophy room, Superman and Haller hear the last seconds before the fatal hour tick away. Was Haller telling the truth? And will his man phone? Or, as Superman half suspects, is Haller trying to set a trap? We'll be back in a moment to find out. So stand.

0: of Superman.
1: In Richard Haller's trophy room, where Superman and Haller are awaiting a phone call from one of Haller's henchmen, the long hand of a large grandfather clock has just closed on the hour.
2: 3 o'clock. Your man didn't call, Haller.
3: Maybe the clock's fast.
2: We checked it with both of our watches, remember?
3: Oh, yeah.
2: All right, come on, Haller, open up. You knew there wasn't going to be any phone call. You're up to some trick. What is it?
3: No, it's no trick. I swear it's Superman. Maybe something happened to Joe.
2: Something's going to happen to you and no maybes unless you tell me the truth. There isn't another model of the rocket, is there?
3: Yes, there is.
2: There is, eh? Yeah. Well.
3: Must be Joe now.
2: All right, answer it. And remember, I'm right here. So don't try anything.
3: Hello, that you, Joe? Everything okay? Oh, good. Bring it right over here. Hurry. Yes, to my house. So long. There, you see? That was Joe. He's bringing the model right over.
2: I'll believe it when I see it.
3: You're a hard man to convince, but Joe will be here in a few minutes, and then you'll see for yourself.
4: I wrapped it in this paper, boss.
3: Okay, Joe, here. Here's your model, Superman. Do you believe now I'm shooting straight with you?
2: Well, looks like the right model, but...
3: It is the right model. We made it the same time we made the other one, from the same designs and the same dies.
2: There seems to be a slight difference. I can't quite put my finger on it.
3: Well, there can't be any difference. It's a perfect scale duplicate of the original Superman rocket.
2: Well, I'll find out soon enough. I'm going to take care of that little detail that you found missing in the other one and then test the model.
3: You are? Where? When?
2: That's my business, Haller. I'm going to get to work right now. Oh, by the way, don't either of you try to leave this house. The police squad I called for is on the grounds now.
3: Oh, we won't try to leave.
2: Good.
3: Superman.
2: Yes?
3: If the model works, and I'm sure it will, the FBI ought to appreciate my cooperation, huh?
2: That's up to them. Good night.
4: Good night.
3: Good night.
4: Gee, boss, I don't know what you're up to, but I don't like it. Monkeying around with Superman. He's too big.
3: The bigger they are, Joe, the harder they fall. And Superman's going to fall like a ton of bricks.
1: Rubbing his hands gleefully, red-bearded Richard Haller looks quite pleased with himself. What is he up to? Has he set a trap? And has Superman fallen into it? Yes, fellows and girls, Haller has set a cunning trap, which may prove to be too much for even Superman. We'll find out more about it tomorrow, when Superman tests the model of the amazing rocket which brought him to Earth, and which he now hopes may be used to preserve peace. So be sure to listen. Tune in tomorrow, same time, same station, for Chapter 12 of The Secret Rocket.
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6: 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I'm Greg Bell, and earlier we heard actor Ned Weaver in an offering of the science fiction program X-1. Prior to that appearance, Weaver starred in a detective-style program based on a literary character created by British author H.C. McNeil, who published under the one-word pen name of Sapper. I'll name that character, then wrap up When Radio Was right after this.

0: healing.
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5: 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Before the break, we were talking about a literary character created by British author H.C. McNeil, who published under the one-word pen name of Sapper. The answer is Bulldog Drummond. I'm Greg Bell, and that'll do it this time. 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
7: From the farmers and ranchers of Farm Bureau, this is Farm Weekend. The U.S. House of Representatives passed its 2026 Farm Bill. Chad Smith has more on the path taken to get to passage.
8: After several months of work and negotiation, the House of Representatives passed the Farm, Food, and National Security Act of 2026, also known as the Farm Bill, with a bipartisan vote. Brian Glenn, Director of Government Affairs for the American Farm Bureau Federation, said it's been a long time coming.
9: The House Farm Bill passed the House of Representatives on a bipartisan vote of 224 members voting yes and 200 members voting against it. It has been 8 years since the last Farm Bill, so we are truly grateful the House found a bipartisan path forward on this bill.
8: Almost 400 amendments were filed for the House bill, with approximately 50 considered on the floor, and many were passed on a bipartisan basis.
9: Several of those amendments were passed and adopted into the bill. They ranged from ways to support facilities for on-farm fertilizer storage to supporting the specialty crop block grant program and reauthorizing the U.S. Grain Standards Act.
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7: Diesel prices have increased tremendously, reaching record highs. Patrick Dehan, head of petroleum analysis at Gas Buddy, said diesel is now averaging about $5.65 a gallon nationally. This is only 20 cents away from a new all-time record high. As a non-optional component to the farm operations, farmers need relief from diesel prices. But due to the war between the U.S. and Iran, the Strait of Hormuz remains closed. DeHaan said, nothing else matters to the oil markets more than this waterway. You may get a little bit of day-to-day relief, but there really is no coast is clear until there's some sort of definitive resolution. DeHaan said, if the strait reopens and both sides are aligned, prices could start falling within 48 hours, but the rate of decline is likely to slow after that initial drop. Next, Insight with Thomas Eisenbarth.
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12: 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So I'll sit still as seasons move on, though I hate to watch them leave. In agriculture, you learn early, there's a season for everything. Planting, calving, haying, harvest, and then winter when things slow down. 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But those quieter seasons, they matter. They're where you take inventory, remember your why. 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Energy, momentum, life coming back. 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Because seasons don't just happen on the land, they happen in us, too. 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This work matters, these conversations matter. No matter the season you're in, busy or still, you're not alone. 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
13: News this hour from Town Hall, I'm Mary Rose. Iran has said its response to the latest U.S. ceasefire proposal to Pakistani mediators focusing on permanently ending the war, but President Trump quickly rejected it as totally unacceptable on Sunday with no details. The U.S. had shared a proposal to end the war, reopen the Strait of Hormuz, and address Iran's nuclear program. The White House has no immediate comment about Iran's reply. Stunning new figures show just how dominant China remains in global energy.
14: China now produces more coal than the rest of the world combined. According to the 2025 Statistical Review of World Energy, in 2024, China mined 4.78 billion tons of coal, accounting for 51.7% of global production. Just six countries together supply nearly 90% of the world's coal, with China alone surpassing all other nations combined. Ron Taylor reporting.
13: A debate over how to make taxation across Europe more fair. Correspondent John Scott reports.
15: A report on taxation from the European Union drawing criticism as it calls for higher taxes on wealth, even as it admits Europe is losing millionaires and billionaires. The report proposes new taxes on capital gains, unrealized gains, inheritance, and even an exit tax for those who leave. Critics say the plan ignores a key issue. High tax rates may already be driving wealth out of Europe, not fixing inequality. John Scott reporting.
13: Passengers evacuated from the Hanavirus-hit cruise ship have started flying home aboard military and government planes after the vessel anchored in the Canary Islands. That's where travelers were escorted ashore Sunday by personnel in full-body protective gear and breathing masks. Spanish passengers were the first to leave. More on these stories at townhall.com.
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1: I'm Greg Bell, and we open with an Elliot Lewis Labor of Love dramatic series. And later, it's our weekly visit with Chandu the Magician. Once dubbed Mr. Radio, Elliot Lewis truly did it all. He was an in-demand actor in both dramas and comedies, but he also wrote for, produced, and directed various programs, including Suspense, Broadway's My Beat, Pursuit, and the one we're featuring. Crime classics drew from Elliot Lewis's own library of true case files. This one details the life of a famous 18th century pirate, as voiced by William Conrad. You'll also hear Betty Harford as Hannah, Alastair Duncan as Maynard, with Ben Wright, Joseph Kearns, Richard Peel, and Jack Crucian. The show's host, Thomas Hyland, is veteran radio actor Lou Merrill. And this is from November 11, 1953.
2: Good evening. This is Crime Classics. I am Thomas Hyland with another true story of crime. Listen. That's a pair of scissors, hand-wrought in gold in the shape of a peacock. The young lady who's using them is trimming her husband's beard. The beard has just been washed to get the blood out of it. For, a few hours ago, out on the bounding main, her husband stabbed a few fellows from up close. And the beard has been perfumed, too, to get the gunpowder and sulfur smells out of it, because there's just been a battle. And now the beard is being trimmed, before curling, because her husband is very vain about his beard. It is a black beard, which caused some 18th century pundit to dub him Blackbeard. His real name, Edward Teach. Profession, pirate. His wife, Hannah. Hannah's all done. The beard's all ready for curling. Such a good wife. Oh, no, she wasn't. Tonight, my report to you on Blackbeard's 14th wife. Why, she was no good for him.
3: Crime Classics. A series of true crime stories from the records and newspapers of every land and every time. Your host each week, Mr. Thomas Hyland, connoisseur of crime, student of violence, and teller of murders. Now, once again, Thomas Hyland.

0: The year of 1714. The place is the Caribbees. Two vessels locked in combat. One flying the Skull and Bones. The other, the three-penitent gonfalon of the Duke de la San Alban. The very Duke de la San Alban who boasted to history that his 40-gun vessel La Panque would never be boarded by pirates. Well, it was, wasn't it? And the Duke, he was defending himself against a pirate, Edward Teach by name, and here's what was happening. Teach had just disengaged into the cart line. The Duke parries cart. There goes Teach into the Valestra, calculated to throw the Duke off balance, but the Duke parries, goes into a doublé, a Molinet now, lunge, parry, and Teach faints in the advance 1-2, lunges. And the Duke goes down without a sound. Which, as you will recall, is the way the Duke swore he would die. So Edward Teach and his pirates won the prize La Panque, renamed it Queen Anne's Revenge, and sailed disguised as merchantman into Jamaica. Here, in a small waterfront cafe, he made friends.
1: Now, let's drink a toast, eh, Captain?
2: Aye, I'll make you one. I drink to Captain Edward Teach.
1: To yourself, Captain.
2: To Captain Edward Teach, whose name's going to be known about.
1: What a one you are. Isn't he a one, mate, huh?
3: Oh, he's a one.
4: You shot my captain.
2: You rather wish it was you.
4: You shot me, Captain Teach. I would not be able to drink to Captain Teach.
2: Drink you.
4: Don't shoot me, Captain. I drink high to Captain Teach. I drink high to Captain Teach, whose name going to be known about.
2: Drain it.
4: Captain.
2: Drain it. Or I'll let what you drunk out again.
4: To Captain Edward Teach.
2: I need me a mate. You be mate to Captain Teach. Aye.

0: That's how Edward Dietz got a first mate. His name was Kerf, and you might like to know that later in his career, Kerf struck out on his own vessel, crew, and Jolly Roger. But Kerf, in his very first encounter with a Britisher, got pinned to the mast by a cutlass. So we know that his period of association with Teach was happier than when he worked for himself. Teach and Kerf sailed from Jamaica, where they'd met, to Nassau. On the way... And they captured the sloop Invincible, threw all her hands to the sharks, took aboard her booty, then scuttled her. And in Nassau, on the silver sands of Nassau, when the silver moon was younger than it is now...
1: Oh, it's so silky. And curls so... Oh, and beautiful.
2: Some call me Blackbeard.
1: Blackbeard.
2: Well?
1: The name is apt.
2: Hannah.
1: Oh, so silky.
2: How many years have you, Hannah?
1: Enough to let the wisdom in.
2: Of what?
1: Of men. Yes, even men with black beards.
2: But none such as mine.
1: Huh? None, sir. It is true.
2: How many years have you, Hannah? Actual years.
1: 6 and 10.
2: Yeah. Well, your wife to me.
1: Such as you, and you have no wife.
2: Here I have no wife in the Bahamas.
1: But elsewhere?
2: Mary, Genevieve, Margot, Prudence, Molly, Sharon.
1: How many?
2: 13. 13, Hannah. A number which is not lucky.
1: And this is the reason you wish to wife me?
2: The touch you have with my beard. I'm lonely for it.
1: I'll marry with you, but...
2: But what?
1: This pirating of yours.
2: What of it?
1: You play at it.
2: I'll play.
1: You'll be one of many pirates. Small men with small wants and small names. Do you not wish a large name?
2: Some call me Blackbeard.
1: Then make the most of it.
2: What do you know of pirate?
1: Look to me.
2: And?
1: Now fan out your beard. So... And in braids over your ears. So. And punk to light among its silk. And under your hat, lighted matches. Oh, what a fearsome thing. What terror could you conjure, Blackbeard of Hades? Well? Well, what think you?
2: I would kiss you.
1: Then do it. Oh. And now I wish, a wish to make.
2: Woman, a wedding wish, that's what.
1: Yes.
2: Then name it.
1: Shall I?
2: The highest star that sends a glimmer on, yours. The moon that orbs a silver on darkened sea, yours. And the sun that...
1: Oh, poo.
2: Huh?
1: Poo, I said. I wish none of these.
2: Then what?
1: This island, this Nassau. What laughter?
2: That you have but 16 years and such a dream.
1: This island, I want it.
2: And you shall have it.
1: Now.
2: Later.

0: What manner of rapscallions be you two?
1: When my mate has a craving for an apple, he has no care whose table it is off, nor yours, the governor's.
0: And I sentence both of you to the gibbet.
1: For eating an apple?
0: For murder. For the murder of my guard.
1: It was the only way we could get to see you.
0: Oh? And what profession do you have, besides rapscallery, that is?
2: Piracy.
0: What say you?
1: Having finished of the apple, my mate says piracy.
0: And I say it twice. I sentence the two of you to the gibbet. Guards, take these two rags to hang on it.
1: Haste not, Governor.
0: Oh?
1: Haste not, because I say.
0: Saying?
1: I am here on an errand of romance. I am here on an errand of beauty.
0: Oh?
1: I have this morning been wed to a girl of 10 and 6.
0: I fight back the salty tears.
1: You will weep.
0: Make me weep, condemned man.
1: Aye. This girl of 10 and 6, she wishes a wedding gift.
0: How like a maiden?
1: She wishes this island, this city, and all that's in it.
0: Then I will instruct Hangman to hang thee by a rapid method he knows, so thy bride cannot ask thee for the world.
1: Just this island, and she will have it.
0: Oh?
1: Oh, indeed, if my calculations are correct. What say you, mate?
0: Take these clowns and... What is this?
1: Go to the window, and you will see it, Governor. 4 sloop there are of yours in the harbor. They will die there. My vessel, Queen Anne's Revenge, and the men that's on will sink your ships and block your harbor and hold captive your city. Say ho, Governor, so long as your mouth is open. Say ho and believe it. I'll get you to the window and look.

0: The governor then gave apples to everybody. Everybody except Edward Teach. Him, he gave the Bahama Islands. It was a good thing, too, else Nassau would have been put to the torch. All the pirates enjoyed this state of affairs very much. No wonder. Let us look in on a typical week in the life of Blackbeard's pirates. Monday, leave Nassau and pick up the trade winds, straddle the Gulf Stream someplace, and wait for a prey. Then...
1: Frenchman to starboard!
0: Then...
1: Right on the Jolly Roger!
0: Then...
2: Hand me my beard and hair matches.
0: Then...
3: How do I look?
1: Terrifying. The French will quiver in their silk.
0: And then... And Blackbeard never lost a fight. True, some of his men would get killed and have to be given to the sea, but the survivors never had it so good. Like as not, they were back in Nassau by Friday night, and there were welcome arms to greet them with Caribbean poultices to soothe their wounds. And on Saturday night, what they liked to do best was pay homage to their leader.
1: I give you Captain Edward Teach. I give you Blackbeard, whose name is known about.
4: Oh, they love you so much, Edward.
3: And this place.
4: Oh, it's a pity.
3: What is?
4: Walk with me, Edward, outside a while.
3: Yes.
4: I said, Edward, that it's a pity.
3: And I asked, what is?
4: That we shall leave here soon.
3: About these 6 months.
4: You notice that less and less ships appear?
3: Aye, that is so.
4: But this, there are many ships along the Carolina coast.
3: Aye. And so?
4: Many ships which carry provisions and stores to the colonies. And many ships bearing riches back to Europe in return.
3: You're a bright duckling.
4: Good wife to you.
3: Aye. Aye, indeed.
4: Wait.
3: Wait.
4: Will we do it? Will we go to the Carolines?
3: But Nassau, this I gave to you, and hardly have you used it.
4: I've used it enough. Now the Carolines.
3: If you wish it.
4: I wish it.
3: Yes. Good wife.
4: Oh, silky beard. Curlsome, silky black beard.

They sailed a week later. And the night before they disembarked on the shores of North Carolina, Blackbeard and his pirate crew gave Mrs. Blackbeard a party on her birthday. She was 10 and 7.

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0: I would like to say a few words about governors. New World governors, vintage early 1700s. First of all, I would like to say that many of them had brothers-in-law back in England at court, connections. Or else they had won an important battle, or took part in an important scandal. Or they were just fellows who the king or queen didn't want in the old country anymore. Some of the colonial governors of this era were wise and intelligent administrators. But others were cheaters. That is, thieves. That is, they stole their colonies blind. Let us then look in on a scene. The governor of North Carolina and Edward Teach, pirate, standing in the reception room of the governor's mansion with their arms about each other's shoulders.
1: I hear they call you Blackbeard.
2: Yes.
1: I hear you stick lighted matches in your beard and in your hair.
2: Yes.
1: Just don't do it when I'm around.
2: Just don't go to sea, Governor.
1: Why should I?
2: It's good here in North Carolina, isn't it?
1: Oh, better. Since you surrendered to me, the people cheer me when I walk the streets.
2: And they cheer me, too, since you issued the writ granting amnesty to me and my men. It's a good feeling.
1: Worth 1,000 gold pieces you paid me?
2: My wife said you would have been satisfied with 500.
1: How was your wife?
2: Very good.
1: She was right.
2: Pirates. Governor.
1: Call me pirate again.
2: Pirates. Sea robber. Swashbuckler. Listen.
1: Yes?
2: Let's conspire.
1: Again?
2: Again.
1: Good.
2: The men are restless. They're grumbling.
1: Oh?
2: They want to go to sea again.
1: And they want a good fat galleon to plunder.
2: Yes.
1: The vessel Angel's Head is due to arrive about a week from now from Portsmouth.
2: Oh? Carrying what?
1: Sugar, gold, silk, and 2 ladies from the court.
2: A week from now?
1: Yes. And Captain Teach.
2: Aye?
1: The 2 ladies from the court. One of them is Lady Barbara Falmouth. You must know why she's leaving England.
2: Yes, I heard.
1: But it's true, every word of it. And, Captain.
2: Aye.
1: Of the rest of the booty.
2: 50%.
1: Oh, like always.
2: Like always.
1: I'll walk with you to the door.

0: Blackbeard went immediately then to the den where his pirates were grumbling and told them the news. They stopped grumbling, hailed him a merry, merry, merry lad, and sharpened their cutlasses. A few days later, they put to sea and... The results of which? Sugar, gold, silk confiscated, two ladies of the court never heard of again, and the ship Angel's Head put to the torch. This was just about the way things went. A chat with the governor.
1: The ship Las Flores from Lisbon, due in a fortnight, Captain.
0: Tell the boys. Put to sea and... Then...
2: Half for you, Governor. Half for me.
0: And once, after a particularly successful sortie...
2: Half for you, Governor. Half for me.
1: Tonight, we shall have a ball.
2: Good.
1: Bring your wife.
2: I will.

0: And this Lieutenant Maynard is Hannah Teach.
1: Delighted.
2: Lieutenant of what?
0: You'll excuse me.
2: Lieutenant of what?
1: Of the Navy, His Majesty's. Miss Teach.
2: Mrs.
1: You're joking.
2: For nearly 2 years now. Edward Teach is my husband.
1: Edward Teach? Blackbeard?
2: Yes. Would you care to meet him?
1: Well...
2: My husband's a big man and a strong man. Are you frightened to meet him, Lieutenant?
1: I would very much like to meet your husband. Where is he?
2: He was standing there a moment ago, speaking with the governor's lady.
1: Then another time.
2: Come, we will look for him.
1: Really?
2: Come.
1: Very well.

0: Edward? Edward?
1: But that was your husband who we saw pass us and go toward the...
0: Hush.
1: Why did you not call out to him then?
0: Hush.
1: Really?
0: Bend me.
1: Really?
0: Yes.
1: Very well.
0: Oh, how soft is your cheek. Soft and beardless.
1: Your husband's beard is truly magnificent.
0: It reeks either of battle tar or perfume. I cannot stand it.
1: Really?
0: Really.
1: Mrs. Teach...
0: If you say it softly, you may say Hannah.
1: Hannah.
0: Just so.
1: How many years have you?
0: 10 and 8.
1: I have 20 and 1.
0: Bend to me again the softness of your cheek.
1: I want to.
0: Oh, so young.
1: As you are young.
0: Hold me.
1: I want to. Hannah?
0: Yes?
1: No, what I mean is, where does your husband hide his ship?
0: What?
1: I am curious of it. Where does he hide his ship?
0: On the province of Friendship, the third inlet off the river. Why?
1: I was curious of it.
0: Do you have a curiosity?
1: About all things.
0: About me?
1: Yes.
0: Oh, yes.

0: I hate the governor of North Carolina.
1: Of course you do.
0: So listen to me, Lieutenant Maynard. Before I was governor of Virginia back in England, do you know what he did to me?
1: Well, I heard...
0: You heard? How did you hear?
1: The governor of North Carolina, he tells
0: everyone... I hate him.
1: And he shall have his due.
0: Yes.
1: When word gets back to England that his river harbors the notorious pirate Blackbeard...
0: And that the governor shares the pirate's booty...
1: All I need is 2 sloops, governor.
0: And you shall have them. And the reward.
1: What reward?
0: Bring me the head of Blackbeard and name your reward.
1: Really?
0: Really.
1: Thank you, governor.

0: Hannah.
1: Yes, Edward.
0: I'm tired.
1: You don't look well, Edward.
0: I mean, I'm tired of this life. Of piracy, of slaughter. Come to the bow of the ship. I want to show you something. Look there.
1: And to see what?
0: The land.
1: What of it?
0: The governor has promised me all the land from my vessel at anchor as center and 10 miles in radius out from it in the form of a circle. What do you think?
1: Oh, you're tired, Edward. Somehow older. Yes, to me, older. And your beard.
0: What of it?
1: Gray.
0: Where?
1: Here, and here, and here.
0: What? Watch! Watch! Watch! Watch!

0: Now, this is what happened. Maynard's two sloops closed on Blackbeard, one on each side of Teach's vessel. And the three ships were held together by grappling hooks. And it was a furious sight. There was not one man on either side who did not receive some mark, who did not add some of his blood to the slippery decks. Then Blackbeard was boarded midst a hail of grape shot in which Blackbeard received three pellets in his leg. Maynard found the pirate leaning against the mainmast. Shot him.
1: Hey! Die, pirate!
2: Not yet! Avert you and no quarter!
0: And the men fell back to watch their captain's duel. It was a wonderful duel, and it lasted over an hour. And toward the end of it, Maynard du Blade then advanced in Kona de Cis Cart Cis. Teach parried, then performed a striking Molinet and lunged into the cart line. Lunged and slipped. Slipped, yet on his knees, parried Maynard once, twice, but the third time...

0: And Teach was dead, and the duel was over. And so was the battle, for Blackbeard's men had no heart for it anymore. Lieutenant Maynard, having declared himself victor and new master of Blackbeard's boat, went below into the pirates' quarters.
1: Hannah.
2: Oh, my darling.
1: Get up, Hannah.
2: Oh, bend your cheek to me.
1: I don't want to.
2: What?
1: Come on deck, Hannah.
2: For what reason?
1: Wife of a pirate and his spur.
2: For what reason do you want me on deck?
1: To be hanged.
2: Really?
1: Upon my word.

0: And this is what Lieutenant Maynard did to the Teach family. He wrecked it. He hanged Hannah Teach, and he cut off Edward Teach's head. The head he mounted on the prow of the ship and sailed it proudly into Roanoke Harbor, tacking beautifully in such a manner that the black beard of Edward Teach streamed gracefully on the soft evening wind. A gull soared down to have a look, but when it saw what it was, it screamed and flew away.
1: Blackbeard's 14th Wife, tonight's crime classic, was adapted from the original court reports and newspaper accounts by Morton Fine and David Friedkin. The music was composed and conducted by Bernard Herrmann, and the program is produced and directed by Elliot Lewis. Thomas Highland is portrayed on radio by Lou Merrill. In tonight's story, William Conrad was heard as Teach, Betty Harford as Hannah, and Alastair Duncan as Maynard. Featured in the cast were Ben Wright, Joseph Kearns, Richard Peel, and Jack Crucian. Bob Lamont speaking.

0: crime classics from November 11th, 1953. The actor who voiced Blackbeard, a.k.a. Edward Teach, was William Conrad, one of radio's busiest performers, most famously using that baritone voice of his to play Marshal Matt Dillon on Gunsmoke. I'm Greg Bell, and up next on When Radio Was, our weekly visit with Chandu the Magician. We'll be right back.
1: With his faithful valet Cato, Britt Reid, daring young publisher, matches wits with the underworld, risking his life that criminals and racketeers within the law may feel its weight by the sting of the Green Hornet.
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0: 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This is from the 1st of November, 1948.
12: Chandu the Magician. Good evening, ladies and gentlemen. The makers of White King Soap present for your enjoyment Chandu the Magician. Frank Chandler suspects that his sister, Dorothy Regent, may have gone into the maze of unused rooms in the cellars of the old Vulcan Castle in a desperate attempt to protect Bob and Betty from the sinister black magic of Prince Dimitri. But neither Chandler nor Dorothy knows that its dark shadow has already fallen upon Bob. Finding a hidden door to the cellars from the courtyard, Chandler, Bob, and Betty follow Dorothy's footprints in the dust through room after ancient room to the heavy oaken door of a feudal dungeon. In the beam of a flashlight, they are horrified to see a trickle of dark water under the door. Suspecting that Dorothy may be inside, Chandler and Bob force open the door. Chandu, the Magician.
5: Keep back, Betty.
13: I don't believe Mom's in there, Uncle Frank.
14: Bob, look.
13: Where? What do you mean?
14: In the water.
13: Huh?
14: I've got it. It's Mother's hat. Just look at it.
5: Hold your light up, Bob, so I can see.
14: Isn't she here?
5: There she is, in the corner.
14: Mother. Mother.
13: I don't get this, Uncle Frank. Why would you just sit down there on the floor?
5: I don't either. If the water's been running all this time... Look out, Bob. I'll pick her up.
14: Uncle Frank, her hair isn't even wet.
13: It would have been in another couple of minutes.
14: Mother, what happened?
5: Wait until we get her upstairs, Betty.
14: Oh, and look at her hands. They're all scratches.
13: Mom? Gosh, Uncle Frank, do you think she's still alive?
5: Of course she is. Betty can get her to bed, and you and I'll come down here and see what we can do about this water. Thank heaven we got here in time.

0: Betty.
1: Here I am, Mother. 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There.
2: That feels good.
1: Let me fix the covers.

0: He and Uncle Frank will be up in a minute. They went to fix the cistern.
1: The what?
0: Mother, why were you sitting on the floor in all that water?
1: Why, I don't know.
0: Oh, I shouldn't have said that. Don't think about it anymore.
2: Betty, what if it had been you and Bob shut in there?
0: Oh, I wish it had been.
2: Oh, don't say that. You must promise me you'll never go anywhere with Dimitri, no matter what he tells you.
0: Oh, I did promise, Mother. Only there's something about him. I don't know how to explain it.
2: I do.
0: I mean, I keep remembering the night of Mr. Mason's party when Dimitri told me about Russia. The sound of sleigh bells across the snow, and beautiful women in furs and rubies, and the music of violins.
2: Oh, Betty.
0: Oh, it was fascinating. It makes me wonder how he can be so awful.
2: You're probably not the first girl he's fascinated with stories about the Russia he can't even remember.
0: How do you know he can't, Mother?
2: But the Russian Revolution was more than 30 years ago, and he can't be more than 35. Although he seems as old as time itself.
0: What did you say, Mother?
2: Nothing, you...
3: Dot!
1: Oh, come in, Frank. Is Bob with you?
4: Sure. Oh, gee, Mom, you look a lot better. And this room's actually warm for once.
0: I've been piling wood on the fire ever since I got her into bed.
3: Dot, was there water on the floor when you went into that little room?
2: I don't think so. But by that time, I was nearly out of my mind.
0: Oh, poor Mother.
2: We'd gone through room after room. So, I couldn't find Bob and Betty, and all the time Demetria kept talking about music, of all things.
3: Music?
2: Then I stepped into that little room, and the door slammed shut. I couldn't get it open.
0: Oh, Mother.
3: It sure sounds like somebody disconnected that pipe, Uncle Frank.
0: What pipe?
3: Into the cistern. Dot, I hate to keep going over this, but are you sure you didn't do it yourself?
2: Why, how could I? I didn't know it was there.
3: You know what I mean.
2: Oh. You think Dimitri told me to. But wouldn't I remember it?
3: You might not.
4: Uncle Frank, Mom couldn't disconnect that pipe with her bare hands.
3: Look at them.
2: My hands. Oh, I must have scratched them on the door trying to get out. Frank, you don't really think Dimitri could force me to do such a thing?
3: I hope not. But remember that first day he came up here, after we'd seen him in the crystal? Talking to Metzos?
4: Hey, I didn't know that.
2: Oh, yes, I remember. It was the day it rained so hard. Oh, I don't even want to think about it.
3: But you must, Dorothy. Try to remember what he said.
2: Why? You heard it all.
3: Not quite. I meant to ask you afterward what it was he was whispering to you. Did he recite any sort of incantation or...
2: No. No, he didn't say anything like that.
3: I see. Well, there must be some other explanation. I wish I knew what it was.
2: You know, Dimitri said something about music that day, too.
3: What was it, Dorothy?
2: He kept asking if I heard it.
4: Mom, did you hear it?
2: Why, no, son. There was no music to hear.
3: That must be it. That's the way he begins.
0: Uncle Frank, you look absolutely grim.
2: Well, what do you mean, Frank?
3: When you didn't hear the music, he knew he'd failed. So he tried again today. Listen to me, all of you. No, wait. I must have the crystal.
4: Well, I'll get it for you.
3: Thanks, Bob.
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3: 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No, wait. I must have the crystal.
4: Well, I'll get it for you.
3: Thanks, Bob. I am listening, my teacher.
7: My son, whom I have called Chandu, thou hast forgotten.
3: I do not understand.
7: In thy fear for those thou lovest, thou hast forgotten thy work.
3: My teacher, I am not afraid, but they are in my care.
7: I say again, thou hast forgotten.
3: What have I left undone?
7: Thou hast been

0: by the appearance of death, thou hast forgotten the sign.
1: What does he mean by that?
2: He must mean the sword on the mountain, don't you think?
0: My son.
1: No, I mean...
3: Quiet, Bob, I can't hear him. I understand, my teacher.
0: Once more I tell thee, thou art surrounded by clouds of seeming evil.
4: Ask him what to do about Dimitri.
3: Wait, Dot.
0: Unless thou doest thy work well, in this time of peril, thou shalt lose all thy power for good.
3: I will remember.
0: Remember the ancient words, my son. If in a thousand lifetimes thou hast not learned the way to wisdom...
4: Frank, I've heard that somewhere before.
0: Tomorrow will open for thee a door upon the path of knowledge through yet another death.
3: I know.
0: Await the call, my son. Await the call.
1: Gosh, I never think about you being afraid, Uncle Frank.
3: I shouldn't be. I know better. But I know, too, how powerful black magic can be. And you may not be able to protect yourselves against it.
1: Well, look, maybe if you help me, I could
3: Let's
1: tell you...
3: Let's talk about it in the morning, Bob. I'll have to go down into Lubova.
5: Tonight?
3: That's what the message meant, for one thing. I must give that plan to Metzos.
6: What plan?
5: Oh, you're tired, Frank. Mr. Metzos won't expect the plan tonight.
3: If I know Metzos, he's wondering why I haven't been down there before now with it.
1: You mean that old plan of the castle? Well, I thought it was supposed to be such a secret.
3: I had your father make a copy of it, Bob.
1: Huh?
3: That's why I went to Paris. But it is a secret. And I'll have to count on you and Betty not to give it away.
6: Well, we won't tell anybody, Uncle Frank.
3: I wouldn't have told you, except that you may hear people in the cellars.
6: What?
3: Don't be afraid if you do. And don't do or say anything about it.
6: Oh, I feel just like somebody in a movie. Who will they be, Uncle Frank?
3: Well, you don't have to know that, Betty. It's all part of the work I came here to do.
5: And the sooner it's over, the sooner we can get away from here.
3: That's right. Well, I'll go along. I'll stop in at the consulate and tell Mason we found you, Dot.
5: I'm sorry I made so much trouble. I should have known better than to believe anything Dimitri said.
3: Well, it's over now. Bob, what's the matter?
1: Huh? Oh, nothing. Why?
5: You do look odd, son.
3: You and Betty aren't keeping one of those great secrets of yours, I hope.
1: I'll see what it is.
3: No, never mind, Bob. I'm going downstairs anyway. It's probably a message from Mason. He was going to speak to Nicholas about Dimitri.
5: Don't be too long, Frank.
3: I'll be back in half an hour. What is it, Lugos?
7: A letter for you, sir, from Mr. Mason.
3: Oh, thanks. Good Lord. Dot! Dot, I've just heard from Mason. Don't expect me until you see me.
8: Is Mrs. Mason worse?
3: No, it's about Nicholas.
6: Uncle Frank, is Nicky really badly hurt?
3: Well, that could be
1: for
3: it,
1: For Pete's sake, what did Mr. Mason say?
3: No one knows where Nicholas is. He's disappeared.

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1: From November 1st, 1948, we'll have another installment of Chandu the Magician at the same time and day on your local radio station next week. I'm Greg Bell, and earlier we had William Conrad as Blackbeard the Pirate in an episode of Crime Classics. Now, Conrad worked quite a bit on that Elliot Lewis series, and the two also crossed paths over on television. For example, Bill Conrad served as the narrator and occasional director on a late 1950s, early 60s dramatic show, produced and also directed by Lewis. It featured actor Keith Andes as an ex-military man hired as a police chief to look into corruption from within. I'll name it and then wrap up When Radio Was right after this break.

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6: Welcome back. 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
8: Clear to partly cloudy tonight with areas of spotty showers across portions of northeastern portions of Oklahoma, and a few spotty showers in central Kansas will gradually dissipate as we head through those overnight hours. Temperatures will be cooling into the 40s throughout the area. Then as we head through the day on Monday, looking a bit warmer with highs in the mid to upper 80s across the northern and western portions of the area. A little cooler in the southeast with a bit more cloud cover in southeastern Kansas and northeastern Oklahoma. They'll be looking at highs in the mid to upper 70s. Then as we head into Monday night, a bit warmer throughout the region. Clear to partly cloudy, temperatures cooling into the 50s, and then on Tuesday, looking a bit warmer with highs in the low to mid 80s in southern Nebraska. We'll see the 80s and even some 90s working their way into Kansas and Oklahoma. I'm meteorologist Laura Lockwood from the Weatherology Weather Center.
9: News this hour from Town Hall. I'm Mary Rose. President Trump is rejecting Iran's response to a U.S. proposal to end the war. In a post on Truth Social, the president said he had read the response from Iran's so-called representatives, calling it totally unacceptable. Iranian state media reported that the response had been sent to mediators in Pakistan. Senator Tom Cotton says the Iranian Revolutionary Guard currently has fragile control over the country.
10: So they're definitely clinging to power, but I think it is clinging. They're not firmly in power because they know that the United States and Israel at any point could renew our campaign to totally pulverize all of their all the pillars of their regime's power.
9: The NTSB is gathering details about Frontier Airlines' evacuation after plane hit a pedestrian in Denver.
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12: South Frontier 4345, we're stopping on the runway. We just hit somebody. We have an engine fire.
11: The plane en route to L.A., the pilot aborting takeoff.
12: There was an individual walking across the runway.
11: One engine on the wing, seen in pictures, severely damaged, caught fire, causing smoke on the plane and an emergency evacuation.
12: We've got smoke in the aircraft. We're going to evacuate on the runway.
11: Passengers taking to social media to complain about the slow pace of that evacuation off the plane and down that inflatable slide. The NTSB looking into that as well. Denver Airport reports 12 injuries. 5 people went to the hospital. I'm Julie Walker.
0: America's employers delivered a surprising 115,000 new jobs last month, despite an economic shock from the Iran war. Hiring was better than the 65,000 that economists had expected, though it decelerated from the 185,000 jobs created in March. Townhall.com.
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16: 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I'm Ron Wilson, director of the Huck Boyd National Institute for Rural Development at Kansas State University. Service to others. That is a fundamental tenet of Isaac Shue's church and his life. Now he is serving his family and others through the art of pottery, including a special offering at Christmas time. This is a special holiday edition of Kansas Profile. Isaac and Karina Shue are founders and owners of Gallery Mastasa at Harper. Isaac grew up here and was active in the Mennonite Church, in which hands-on service to humanity is a vital part of the faith. He participated in church service projects in Miami and Haiti while attending Heston College and then Goshen College. Shue enjoyed art, especially sketching. "I always had a pencil or a basketball in my hands," he said. He was good at drawing and painting, but wasn't sure about three-dimensional art. While at Goshen College, he was required to take a ceramics class and found he loved the challenge. "It draws you in," Shue said. He bought a pottery wheel and started making bowls. "At the end of the semester, there was a student sale," Shue said. "People bought a lot of my bowls, and I realized people would pay for this," he said. Shue's next service trip was to Bolivia. "To raise money for the trip, I had an ice cream social," Shue said. "Everybody who came got a bowl and then made a free will offering." He raised the funds and went on the church trip to Bolivia. He volunteered at a daycare center. Here he met Karina, the psychologist who worked there. The two fell in love and ultimately were married. After finishing her immigration paperwork, they moved to his hometown of Harper. Isaac got a teaching certificate at Bethel and became an art teacher at Cheney. Karina became an ESL translator. He continued to make pottery and sold it at farmers markets on weekends. "People started knocking on our doors, wanting a pot for a wedding or a special event," Shue said. "Our dream was to have a gallery and a store," he said. One day while out for a drive, they noticed a for sale sign on a house Shue's grandfather had built outside of town. They made an offer but had to sell their house in town first. "Within 3 days, we had a contract," Shue said.

0: They bought the house, remodeled the detached garage, and used that as a gallery. They had an open house before Christmas, and 500 people came through. This became an annual event. The Shoes went on to build another larger building to serve as their gallery and open the business full-time. They named their business Gallery Mostaza. Mostaza is the Spanish word for mustard. This is based on the Christian parable, which says that large goals can be met with a tiny bit of faith, even the size of a mustard seed. In addition, the word taza means mug, which is a primary item they produce. One year, a friend asked for a clay pumpkin, and I thought that was an odd request, Shu said. These would prove so popular that they now have an annual pumpkin patch stocked with hundreds of clay pumpkins, and they sell out. Gallery Mostaza is open year-round and hosts three annual special events: a farmer's market-type event in April, a pumpkin patch in September, and Christmas in December. The shop is open till Christmas Eve. The Christmas event features mugs, bowls, angels, Christmas boxes, ornaments, lanterns, candles, and much more. We'll prepare more than 3,000 items each year, Shu said. People line up for an hour before opening, Shu said. Their handmade snowflake mugs sold out in 5 minutes. The Shoes have shipped products coast to coast and as far away as Australia and Dubai. It's exciting to find this business near the rural community of Harper, population 1,313 people. Now that's rural. Isaac and Karina have a son, Javi, and a baby daughter, Natalia Clay. For more information on the business, see www.gallerymostaza.com. 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It's a fundamental part of Isaac and Karina Shoes' lives. They are making a difference by using their creative skills to serve others. Wishing you happy holidays for the Huck Boyd National Institute for Rural Development, this is Ron Wilson with Kansas Profile.
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3: I'm Greg Bellamy, open with Holmes and Watson. They represent the final installment of the five-part Yours Truly Johnny Dollar storyline, The Picture Postcard Matter. Scottish writer Arthur Conan Doyle based Sherlock Holmes partly on one of his professors, an Edinburgh-based medical doctor by the name of Joseph Bell. The characters were introduced to readers in the novel A Study in Scarlet, published in 1887. And here on When Radio Was, we feature those characters handled by a number of talented tandems. In this example right here, it's John Stanley and Alfred Shirley. Here is The Case of the Missing Heiress, from October 5th of 1947.
4: The makers of Clipper Craft Clothes for Men and 924 leading retail stores from coast to coast present the world's most famous detective, Sherlock Holmes. And so once again we find ourselves in Dr. Watson's cheerful firelit study. Outside, a cutting October wind scurries the brittle leaves. But inside, all snug and cozy, with his feet on the well-polished fender, sits our favorite host and storyteller.
5: Thank you, Mr. Harris. Thank you. And now, Mr. Harris, to our story. The Case of the Missing Heiress. 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
4: A perfect combination. A crackling fire to warm one's feet and a hair-raising adventure to chill one's spine.
5: Sounds rather like one of those confounded hot and cold shower baths that are the curse of this modern age. Now, in the good old Baker Street days, when one made one's daily ablutions in a tin tub that was filled from a pair of steaming jugs...
4: One got in and out as fast as possible to prevent freezing to death, eh, Dr. Watson?
5: Only in the wintertime, Mr. Harris, only in the winter. I remember one bright July afternoon in the year... Let me see. Well, never mind, it was before you were out of your cradle. I was splashing about in my morning tub.
4: I thought you said it was afternoon.
5: When one shared lodgings and adventures with the great Sherlock Holmes, one frequently took one's morning tub in the afternoon or evening. Now, where was I?
4: Splashing around in your morning tub in mid-afternoon.
5: Oh, yes, yes, yes. As a matter of accuracy, I was just removing the soap from back of the ears and giving a not-inspired rendition of a current comic opera hit when Holmes burst in rather unceremoniously. Wandering minstrel, I, a thing of shreds and